0: says if the government does progress with a bed tax policy, it will consult with everyone beforehand.
1: We're not looking at it this term. We are undertaking work to look at it for next term. There's a number of complications. It's been a conversation that's been around since 2017.
0: The government's city deal with Auckland contains a promise to consider a bed tax, but not until next year at the earliest. The police forced a woman and her children to leave their house so her ex could collect belongings because they didn't believe she had a protection order against him. The Independent Police Conduct Authority found the officer's decision was unjustified. Charlotte Cook reports.
2: Police were called to the woman's address when the man came to collect belongings despite a family court protection order issued that day. Although she provided proof of the order, the officer decided she was interfering because there was no record on their system. Instead, for the man's protection, they issued her with an order forcing her and the children to leave the property for 24 hours. The IPCA says the woman's protection should have been in the police system and her treatment was unjust. The police have since apologised.
0: The standby lawyer assisting a religious leader accused of kidnapping and manslaughter told the jury there's no reliable evidence of a follower being detained in a box after trying to escape. The body of 70-year-old Shulai Wang was found wrapped in rubbish bags in Auckland's Gulf Harbour in 2024. The Crown says she was one of six women who lived with Kai Xiao Liu and his family in servitude. The Crown says notes and recordings show Ms. Wang was denied food for breaking rules and put in a box for trying to escape, where she's likely to have suffocated. Nick Leader says a note detailing the punishment could be referring to an earlier date rather than what the Crown says happened the day before Ms. Wang died. A Wellington pharmacy at the centre of a data leak says sensitive patient information has now been scrubbed from the internet. Unikem Pitome has confirmed it's contacting dozens of patients affected by a privacy breach. Mary Argue reports.
3: Unikem Pitome owner Joseph Tsou says were it not for a staff reporter, he'd have no idea private patient messages had been made public. He says he was alerted to the issue yesterday and sincerely apologised to those caught up in what he described as a system error. Mr. So says the contact and medical details of 29 people who had used the Contact Us form on the pharmacy's website between early June and yesterday were visible online. He says the issue has been fixed and the messages erased from Google search results. Health New Zealand says broader health systems are not affected.
0: And a leadership contest will be held next month to determine Britain's next Prime Minister. Keir Starmer's successor will become the UK's seventh Prime Minister in a decade. World Watch's Neva Chittick has more.
4: Keir Starmer stood down on the same day the frontrunner to replace him, Andy Burnham, was sworn in as an MP.
5: I will resign as leader of the Labour Party. I have spoken to His Majesty the King this morning to inform him.
4: Mr. Burnham, the former mayor of Greater Manchester, comfortably won a by-election last week in Northern England, where Reform UK delivered his Labour Party a big loss in last month's local elections. Mr. Burnham says he'll run in the leadership contest.
6: Confirm that I will put myself forward in the process that will soon be underway.
4: Another key leadership contender, former Health and Social Care Secretary Wes Streeting, is urging his supporters to back Andy Burnham.
0: That's the news. Now with sport, here's Barry Guy.
7: Severe weather in Philadelphia stopped play in the France-Iraq World Cup game for 2 hours. The second half has just got underway with a Kylian Mbappe goal putting the French 1-0 up. Earlier, Lionel Messi became the all-time leading goal scorer in World Cup history as he scored twice in defending champions Argentina's 2-0 win over Austria. Meanwhile, following their loss to Egypt, the All Whites coach Darren Baisley has laid down a challenge to his team to beat Belgium on Saturday and get out of their group, something they'd targeted before the tournament kicked off.
8: Can we take the best parts of our Iran performance, the best part of today's performance, and turn it into a historic moment for the country where we can win at a World Cup and get out of the group? It's there for us now. We know what we need to do.
7: Scotland are optimistic they can inflict some more misery on the White Ferns at the T20 World Cup tonight. A loss will definitely end New Zealand's hopes of defending their title. And Scotland all-rounder Megan McColl believes they can compete with the Kiwis.
9: We will be, you know, eyeing up to compete and hopefully win that game, but also, like, we can't take them lightly. You know, they are a good side, and, you know, they will click, and I think we have to expect that.
7: Black Ferns lock Maya Ruse has recommitted to New Zealand rugby in the Blues through to the end of the 2029 season. And Crusaders captain and former All Blacks midfielder David Havili is leaving New Zealand rugby to play in Japan, confirming this was his last season with the Super Rugby side. Koina na purungu hakini kina. Eva's back with the weather next.
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0: The forecast from Met Service to midnight Wednesday, Northland to Taranaki. Rain for Northland tonight, spreading elsewhere in the morning. Thunderstorms and localised downpours possible about Northland and Auckland, easing later tomorrow. Coromandel, Bay of Plenty and the Central High Country. Scattered showers today with rain tomorrow and some heavy falls. Localised downpours possible. Gisborne to Wairarapa, also Whanganui to Wellington. Isolated showers today, scattered rain tomorrow afternoon and evening. Nelson to Westland, scattered showers widespread about Nelson, northern Westland and Grey tomorrow with possibly heavy falls. Marlborough to Otago, some cloud today. Rain spreading north tomorrow afternoon, clearing in the south tomorrow night. Fiordland and Southland, showers in Fiordland, spreading elsewhere tomorrow and becoming heavier. And Chatham Islands, cloudy spells, a few evening showers tomorrow. The time is 9 minutes past 12.
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13: Great to have your company this afternoon. Kia mau tonu mai te. We stick around. The coalition kerfuffles continue with the spat between National and New Zealand First escalating. Winston Peters dropped the W-bomb in a tirade today. More on that shortly. And in a couple of minutes, we're going to talk about alternative education after the Education Review Office warned the education system is failing thousands of at-risk and challenging students and called for an urgent overhaul. But first, New Zealand has signed up to a rare Five Eyes intelligence statement warning that powerful AI models capable of taking down governments and businesses are just months away. New Zealand's cybersecurity agency says organisations must prepare now for a significant increase in vulnerabilities from AI. Now, a short time ago, I spoke to National Cyber Security Centre Deputy Director General for Cyber Security, Katrina Robinson.
14: The point of the statement is that we must act now, that the impact of agentic AI is not the future issue that we thought it was. It's here now. And we're already starting to see an impact, Guyon, in terms of a wave of patches starting to come through. You know, anecdotally, from tens of patches being available, moving to hundreds, and the impact then on cybersecurity professionals who need to apply those patches. So we believe that speed, scale, and sophistication of the cyber threats that are going to impact on New Zealand organisations is just going to get faster and faster, and our concern is that it's going to be faster than most organisations are prepared for.
13: You used the word patches there. What does that mean to the ordinary person?
14: Sure. So AI is shortening the time between adversaries discovering vulnerabilities and taking advantage of them. Patches are the way in which providers of systems fix those vulnerabilities, if you like. But once the patch is available, then people who operate the systems need to do something to update their system in order to apply the patch, if you like.
13: Yeah, got it. Okay, so give people a real-world example of the kind of risk we might face if we didn't patch that up. Like if there was a gap that opened up, what would it allow malicious actors to do?
14: Sure. I mean, we've seen this recently, with some of the things that have been happening in the health sector, for example, when malicious actors, be they cyber criminals or others, trying to get into our systems, then organisations might lose data that they're responsible for keeping secure. They might suffer an outage, which means that they can't conduct some or all of their business. They might find themselves exposed to a demand for money as part of a ransomware attack. Mm. So in other words, one of the reasons that we've made this call to action is to emphasise that cybersecurity, cyber resilience is not just an IT problem. It's directly tied to business continuity, to market confidence in organisations, to the long-term value of those organisations, i.e., it's a matter for leaders and boards to pay attention to. It's not just an IT issue.
15: Yeah, interesting. And a good example that you made there of the compromise of health data. But is there any evidence that that is being fueled by AI now?
14: We're certainly seeing AI tools being used now by cyber criminals and others to attack networks and systems. What's new here is the rapid acceleration of these agentic AI tools' ability to identify and exploit vulnerabilities, and therefore making it cheaper and easier for the malicious to launch those attacks. That having been said, we also think this is not an apocalyptic necessarily. We know too that consistent application of the fundamentals, we talked about patching, and there are other things that organisations can do. We know that that still remains the most effective defence and the best way to maintain a strong cybersecurity posture. Even with those health examples that we talked about, they weren't particularly sophisticated attacks. So there is a reassuring message that that doing cybersecurity well is still an effective defence.
15: Okay. Well, this is presented as a joint Five Eyes statement, but the US, UK, Australia and Canada, they've all got far larger cyber workforces and their own frontier AI labs in most cases to draw on for, you know, threat intelligence, I guess. Is New Zealand actually seeing the same things, do you think, or is this the GCSB signing into an assessment that's largely being driven by what the NSA and GCHQ are seeing?
14: So, two things there, I guess. First, I will say New Zealand's really lucky to have some highly proficient cybersecurity professionals in industry as well as in government. So this is certainly not something that only the big overseas economies are seeing or are concerned about. I would say, too, it's not common that the five cyber heads together issue a statement like this. We did it because we wanted to have an impact. New Zealand is absolutely as concerned as our colleagues. And I guess I want to emphasise that the Five Eyes partnership on cybersecurity is deep and transparent, and that we collectively share information. And so New Zealand benefits from the information that our colleagues give to us, but we're as concerned as they are about what we're starting to see out there in the landscape.
15: Mm. I mean, one of the recent developments, and you and I spoke about this, is the Anthropic model of Mythos, which New Zealand was given access to. We got a sort of consumer version, Fable 5, that's been taken down. So I'm just wondering, and it's unspoken in this statement, but when you talk to experts in AI, they say China's about 6 months behind, so they're not far behind. So how much of this is about the possibility that a China could develop, or may even have already, sort of a Mythos equivalent that could be deployed?
14: Well, I guess I would say there are very many tools available, as you say, the Anthropic ones, but there are other providers in the Western world and also in other parts of the world. For New Zealand, it's not about necessarily having the biggest, shiniest tool. It's about how effectively we use the tools that we have. And in respect of our vulnerability, you're right that you know, as tools develop and get into the hands of actors that we're concerned about, malicious actors, state actors and the like, then we need to take action to protect our systems. That remains, you know, a fundamental message.
15: Mm. Okay, so the statement also calls for organisations to reduce attack surface and address legacy systems. I mean, central government agencies run plenty of legacy IT. I mean, are you confident that the public sector here is, you know, meeting the standard it's now asking the private sector to meet urgently?
14: We're certainly paying a great deal of attention to that, as you would expect, in two ways. Firstly, the National Cybersecurity Centre has issued a set of minimum cybersecurity standards that all central government agencies are required to meet. And we're just in the first year of getting their reporting back on how well they're going on that. So we will be talking to ministers and chief executives about the findings once we've finished that analysis. Meantime, we're also working really closely with the Government Digital Delivery Agency, the GDDA, who work out of the Public Services Commission, on what the digital target state for New Zealand's government should look like and how we build cybersecurity in from the get-go to that.
15: Yeah, because I was going to ask whether there was a specific regulatory or even legislative change that GCSB wanted out of this. I mean, mandatory reporting, minimum standards. This isn't purely a voluntary call to action with no teeth behind it.
14: No, well, so for the public service, as I said, requirement that organisations meet minimum cybersecurity standards and report back to us on that. Meanwhile, the Department of the Prime Minister and Cabinet has been consulting with critical infrastructure about the possibility of regulation in that space. There's none at present. So mostly it is, at the moment, a voluntary system. Coming back to our joint call for action, we are wanting to make very, very clear the point that now is the time for practical action to protect organisations right across New Zealand industry.
15: That's Katrina Robinson, who is the National Cybersecurity Centre Deputy Director General. I spoke to her earlier this morning. 2101, if you've got a view on that. I see a number of texts coming in on this issue. Surely we should be able to opt in if we need or want AI, this listener says. Why do we get AI on devices through big companies without our permission? Okay, it's 20 minutes past midday. The New Zealand First leader, Winston Peters, has angrily responded to a query about whether he might side his party with Labour after this year's election. Dropping the W-bomb in a media interview this morning, the former Deputy Prime Minister, who was recently likened to a squabbling sibling by senior National MP Simeon Brown, despite being in coalition with the party, he dropped the W-bomb during an interview with NZME's Ryan Bridge this morning.
16: What's wrong with you people? Do you need to come and put a brand on your head? We're not going with Labour.
17: Yeah.
16: I haven't been around this long to come on this programme to talk about that sort of whack in question.
15: There you go. Mr. Peters also cast National as desperate in its attacks on ACT and New Zealand First. And he also suggested that National may slide down to 25% or so in the polls. It's just gone 21 minutes past midday. Got my stings mixed up there. The Education Review Office says the education system is failing thousands of at-risk and challenging students and has called for an urgent overhaul. Now, the number of students leaving the mainstream for alternative settings doubled in the past decade to more than 8,000. So this report published this morning by ERO, they have recommended major changes to keep more at-risk teens in school, and they want a new model of alternative education for those who do leave. Now, Lloyd Martin has worked in teaching and youth development for decades now. He founded Praxis, a network of educators and youth development practitioners, and he joins us now. Kia ora, good afternoon to you.
18: Kia ora, Gian.
15: Now, this, it's quite a startling number, isn't it? Non-enrolled and homeschooled 12 to 18-year-olds roughly doubled in a decade. Why do you think that is?
18: It's increasing, and it's going to increase further. One of the effects of the current reforms is going to be to push more kids out of the education system. School just doesn't fit an increasing number of kids.
15: And are we less tolerant of that now? I mean, there's so much more awareness about neurodivergence and different ways of thinking and behaving as kids. I guess back in the day, maybe in the 70s and 80s, you went to your local school and if you fitted in, good luck, and if you didn't, then you were in trouble. Do you think there's just sort of less tolerance for that sort of approach?
18: Well, I went to school in the 1970s and I think the system was even more rigid. That's probably where the current reforms are taking us back to. If school didn't fit and you were 15, you just left and your uncle hooked you up with a job at the meatworks or the car factory. I went to the finishing school of General Motors in Upper Hutt. So that hasn't, that's coming back. The difference is the factories, those factories have closed.
15: Yes.
18: And there's nowhere for 15-year-olds who are not fitting into school to go.
15: Yeah. Okay, so you leave and you go to the alternative education in some respects, but there are a number, well, a number of things popped out at me from this report, including that in alternative education, only 44% of teachers were qualified. Is that something to be concerned about if you were thinking about taking your kids in that direction?
18: As someone who's managed alternative education facility for several years, I can tell you that the biggest challenge is under the current funding model to employ a teacher, which costs around about $100,000 a year. The system is not funded to allow many AE programs to employ a teacher. Yes, it's a problem.
15: And so what do we need to do to improve the alternative education sector? Because that is, again, one of the report's drivers, isn't it, and recommendations.
18: I think there are two things, and they're both included in the report. One is strengthen mainstream provision so there's less demand, reduced demand. I've spent time with kids who'd been dropping out of school, and if you ask the teachers, they'd say it's because of their family life. But if you ask the kids, they'd say, I didn't feel safe at school, I didn't get help with my work when I needed it. So two ways to do that. One is that we don't necessarily need more clinical specialists. Teachers' aides are the people who spend time with kids who are struggling every day in mainstream school. NZDEI have recommended that we do better training, better support, and better pay so that there's not such a high turnover of them. And the other thing is just making more teachers aware of the impacts of trauma, neurodiversity, and what it takes to build resilience, because somehow that has shifted into a need for the education system. So that's mainstream. Alternative education, we need more alternative education, not less. I actually support what David Seymour's doing with charter schools. What annoys me is that they're well funded in alternative education. The number of places and the funding lags well behind that. We just need more of that direction.
15: Thanks for your time on that this afternoon. That is Lloyd Martin, who founded Praxis, which is that network of educators and youth development practitioners. 2101, I'm sure you've got a view on this. It's an interesting subject, isn't it? It's, what, just gone 25 minutes past midday. Geoffrey Halley is with us for the business news. Hey there.
17: Hey, kia ora, Guyon.
15: Now, this caught my eye this morning too. Wow, confidence in the labour market is extraordinarily low, according to these new Westpac numbers.
17: Yeah, and it seems to be, of course, that this US-Iran conflict has been weighing on household sentiment towards that job market. So this is the worst reading in the history of the survey. Some little gems in here, not good gems, unfortunately. 60% are finding it hard to find a job. Only 3% saw their earnings go up in the last quarter, and most people are worried about job security, particularly in the high and medium income earning ratios. Funnily enough, the lower income were the most or the least worst confident, shall we say, in that respect. And it seems to be mirroring the consumer confidence survey they put out a few weeks ago, which also fell to its lowest level in 3 years. So the Westpac McDermott Miller Employment Confidence Index actually fell by 12.5 points in the last quarter to 83.1. The survey was carried out, though, before the recent peace deal, but Westpac's senior economist Michael Gordon says the survey shouldn't be dismissed. He says more households are feeling that it's harder to find a job, as I said, and that's a key indicator for unemployment.
19: So while we saw it drop a little bit to 5.3% in the March quarter, this suggests that maybe we haven't passed the peak after all, and we'll see a bit more softening. that is something we had already factored into our forecasts after the kind of the initial Middle East shock. It sort of felt appropriate to say, well, you are going to see businesses putting a hold on hiring decisions until they see how this pans out. At the moment, our forecasts are for a 5.6% peak by the end of this year. Everything's under review at the moment, just again because it is a fast-moving situation.
17: And Michael Gordon says households are also less confident about pay rises this year.
15: Yeah, that's a little grim. But this story is a bit more on the brighter side, isn't it? This Wellington-based venture capital firm, they're an interesting one. They've raised, what, $200 million or so?
17: Yeah, to invest in growing a New Zealand tech company. So the company is called Movac. They're a venture capitalist. They've been around actually since 1998. And this is their seventh growth fund. And it features some pretty heavyweight cornerstone investors. Among them, NZ Superfund, the Government Superannuation Authority, Forsyth Barr, and Ngāi Tahu Holdings. Movac partner Mark Vivian says the country's tech ecosystem has never looked better. And he says that the new fund wants to help existing tech startups scale internationally.
20: What we're doing with the fund is investing in technology companies to provide them with growth capital. So they've got existing products, they've got a history of growth, an experienced executive team, and global ambitions. And we're committing check size between 5 and 30 million into these companies to really help accelerate their growth aspirations offshore.
17: And interestingly, Mark Vivian says that $66 million of this latest $200 million fund have come from offshore investors through the Active Investor Plus visa program.
15: Ah, that is an interesting aspect too. I'll keep an eye on that Movac company. They sound like an interesting one. What have Kiwi Fruit and banks got in common? This is not a riddle.
17: What they have in common is Westpac. So it's become the first bank to offer the option for growers to leverage their Zespri shares for new lending or to buy more shares in the grower-owned company. So the bank's head of agribusiness, Richard Anderson, says it gives Zespri shareholders the same ability as Fonterra shareholders. And he says that the bank has confidence in where Zespri and its growers are heading.
21: Think back to the kind of times of PSA, things were looking pretty dark for the industry, but the accreditation that they've got in the EU, I think, in relation to the benefits of the Hayward Gold variety for gut health, their ambition to be the healthiest fruit brand in the world, I think, by 2035, and the growth in the industry is spectacular.
17: And that was Westpac's Richard Anderson.
15: Now, this company, Revolut, I hadn't heard of them, but this is sort of a global financial services giant, are they? They're gearing up to grow in New Zealand.
17: Yes, I actually confess I did bank with them in the United Kingdom, actually. Yeah. So, global company. Now, Revolut is saying they're looking to meet expected demand for their new services. So its country manager, Georgia Grange, is saying that the company wants to invest $120 million over the next 5 years, with its New Zealand staff numbers expected to triple. She says that demand from the business community is expected to mirror the same response they had when they offered these services in other markets.
22: And we have seen that in other markets where we've launched business as well, like Singapore and Australia have done very well in terms of the business segment there. I would say in terms of the market differences, though, there's a bigger gap here. The tools that Kiwi businesses have available today, just there's nothing like it right now compared to what we're bringing.
17: Revolut is, though, still waiting on a banking licence in New Zealand, and it lost its application way back in December 2024.
15: All right, it's a bit of a wait, isn't it?
17: Indeed.
15: How are the markets looking, Geoffrey?
17: Okay, positive day for the NZ Top 50, so it's up 47 points at 13,493. The ASX is 0.3% higher. On the currency markets, one Kiwi dollar will get you 57.1 US cents, 81.6 Australian, 43.1 pence, 49.9 euro cents, 92.2 yen, 3.86 Chinese yuan. Brent crude, quiet start to the day, up just 0.3% at around $78 a barrel. And gold is $10 lower at $4,180 an ounce.
15: Thanks, Jeffrey. Jeffrey Halley there with your business news. It's hit the bottom of the hour. Stick around. We're going to talk to the co-founder of a new music streaming platform, which is coming soon. And this one's a little bit special because it's locally made and promises to share a little more with the artists than your Spotify's may do. Sasha Judd is a co-founder and she will be here in the studio to talk to me about that. First, RNZ's top stories with Evie Ashton.
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0: Multiple bomb threats have sparked evacuations at tertiary institutes and schools around the country. RNZ understands other campuses in Canterbury have been evacuated. Christchurch Girls High School in Riccarton also went into lockdown, which was lifted 40 minutes later. Whangaparaoa Primary School north of Auckland has received an anonymous bomb threat and children have been collected. The Immigration Minister says if an impending inquiry finds top government officials misled Parliament about a failed IT project, they'd have to resign. During a March Select Committee hearing, the Business Ministry's chief executive and the now retired head of Immigration New Zealand did not reveal that the $35 million project had been axed in November. Minister Erica Stanford says the Public Service Commission investigation announced this morning will need the full details of what was said and why it was said. The Health Minister says an 11-year-old Waikato child mistaken for an adult and sedated and her family have been failed by Health New Zealand. Matt Ducey says after seeing the agency's findings, he's written to the family through their lawyers and asked to meet with them to personally apologise. He says there'll be consideration around compensating the family. The Prime Minister says he wishes his British counterpart well following Sir Keir Starmer's announcement he'll resign from the top job. Sir Keir is stepping down after less than 2 years in charge, after a period of plummeting political and personal popularity. Christopher Luxon says he won't comment on domestic UK politics, but says he worked constructively with Sir Keir. And a Christchurch high school is closed for 2 days because rats have damaged a fibre cable and the internet is down. Repairs are being done at Hill Morton High School after staff were alerted to the problem yesterday morning. Students have been asked to work from home. Those are the headlines on RNZ National. A long-range forecast is next.
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0: The Met Service long-range forecast to midnight Saturday. First, the situation. A ridge over the country tracks east while a deepening low and associated fronts approach central and northern Aotearoa from the Tasman Sea. Tomorrow, the low moves onto central and northern New Zealand, while another low moves east past the far south. Looking at the weather to midnight tomorrow, Northland to Taranaki, rain for Northland tonight, spreading elsewhere in the morning, thunderstorms and localised downpours possible tomorrow in Northland and Auckland before easing. Coromandel, Bay of Plenty and the Central High Country. Today, scattered showers, then rain tomorrow, some heavy falls possible. Gisborne to Wairarapa, also Whanganui to Wellington. Isolated showers today, scattered rain tomorrow from the afternoon. Nelson to Westland, scattered showers, widespread about Nelson, northern Westland and grey tomorrow, possibly heavy. Marlborough to Otago, cloudy today, rain spreading north tomorrow afternoon, clearing in the south tomorrow night. Fiordland and Southland, showers in Fiordland, spreading elsewhere tomorrow and becoming heavier. Chatham Islands, cloudy spells, a few showers tomorrow night. Now the outlook for the following 3 days. For the North Island, Thursday, rain or showers, some heavy at times. Gale westerlies in the north and gale southerlies in the south. Friday, rain at times, some heavy, easing in the north later. Gale south to southwesterlies in the east and in western areas, easing. and Saturday showers becoming isolated in the north. For the South Island, Thursday rain in the north and east, possibly heavy, snow above 700 metres, scattered showers elsewhere, easing. Friday rain in North Canterbury and Marlborough, possibly heavy, gradually easing. Snow to 500 metres in Marlborough at first, mainly fine elsewhere. And Saturday, showers in the south and about Marlborough, partly cloudy elsewhere. In the Chatham, some cloud, a few showers on Thursday and Saturday. Strong northerlies tending easterly and easing on Saturday. The time is 23 minutes to 1.
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13: Great to have your company this afternoon. Let's get to the rural news. Penny Miles is with me. Kia ora, Penny.
2: Kia ora, Guy on.
13: Well, those lamb values are looking pretty good. That might be an understatement.
2: Yes, that's right. Incredible prices for lamb, and they've reached new levels. The much-hoped-for $12 per kilo at the meatworks looks likely, and it's driving record prices at the sale yards. The flow of finished lambs into the works usually dips about this time each year, prompting processors to push up prices as they look to fill gaps in their chains. Schedules this week are sitting between $11.25 per kilo in the North Island to $11.30 in the South. AgriHQ senior analyst Suze Bremner says it's also set the store lamb market alight.
3: In the past week, prices have lifted to record levels, which are bettering those posted in early January. So it's not uncommon for medium to longer term store lambs to be making $180 to $230 and upwards for shorter term lambs. There's a few key factors influencing that stronger market. The competition has ramped up thanks to plenty of confidence of schedule prices exceeding $12 a kilo. And more farmers are keen to take advantage of that fact, but they're finding they're competing for a pretty small pool of old season lambs.
2: And while these $12 contracts have set a benchmark, the top end of these contract prices won't come into play for another 3 months. AgriHQ's Mel Crode says it reflects strong demand in most of New Zealand's key markets, but she warns there's still a need for caution.
5: I guess the concern is that these lifts aren't being fully reflected by improvements over all export markets. Look, we do tend to see procurement drive winter pricing through to early spring, but if they get too out of kilter with what's being paid by our overseas markets, then when the supply of lamb does start to pick up from October, we could see those processors be quick to reduce schedule prices.
2: And Mel Crode says there has been a recent uptick in demand from both China and the United States.
13: Right, and you have some new details on this incredible bull sale near Gisborne. I mean, it's a staggering price that was paid for this animal, wasn't it?
2: Yeah, absolutely incredible. I've spoken this morning to PGG Wrightson's genetics manager, Callum McDonald, who was on the ground to see history being made. Kaharo Angus smashed the national sales record when their winning Angus bull sold for a staggering $220,000 yesterday. Callum McDonald says the buyers were part of a syndicate from the North and South Islands, with an Australian stud also investing in artificial insemination rights.
23: That's a lot of money, and I suppose when you get a bit of interest like that, guys get their heads together and you know, two studs, one in the south and one in the north, obviously buying it, and then that seemed an interest in Australia. So, as I say, those genetics don't come around that often, and everyone's sort of trying to fight for them.
2: And also yesterday at the Kaharau sale, the lot before went for $165,000 to the Umbrella Range Angus stud in Southland. So incredible prices, Guy on.
13: Yeah, $165,000, that's a bargain. Wouldn't get out of bed for that. Thanks, Penny. Penny Miles there with the rural news. It's just gone 20 to 1. Let's skip across to the US now. Our correspondent is the Nine News reporter, Lauren Tomasi. Hey, Lauren.
24: Hello to you, Guy on.
13: Let's get up to date with just where we're at with these negotiations between the US and Iran, this peace deal. J.D. Vance playing a pretty leading role here. He's been saying that Iran will let the nuclear watchdog, the IAEA, into the country, but Iran seems to have a bit of a different view.
24: Oh, gosh. I mean, this is the thing that we keep on seeing between the United States and Iran is these two conflicting narratives, and it gets really difficult to know what exactly is accurate. You've got the US vice president, you know, really quite pumping this up, saying that the nuclear inspectors will be allowed back in and that these talks in Switzerland had progressed. But then on the same breath, Iran coming out today saying that there have been no additional things that have been agreed to, and the watchdog body itself hasn't confirmed either way. So we're left once again up in the air.
15: Yeah, and some pretty interesting body language too when you watch some of the television footage of this stuff. Let's change tack and talk about Clive Davis. He's died, I think he's in his 90s, wasn't he? But he signed Bruce Springsteen to Columbia. He's been a big influence on music, hasn't he, over the decades?
24: I think that Clive Davis has discovered so many of the greats. He really has this massive roll call, a real giant of the music industry. You know, we're talking Whitney Houston, Aretha Franklin, Billy Joel. Like, he was a star maker, dubbed kind of the man with the golden ears. Mm. And there is so much love coming in for Clive Davis today. You know, some really beautiful tributes from Bruce Springsteen. He called him a close friend, saying that, you know, he treated him with such kindness and respect from when he was a young 22-year-old all the way through. You've got love coming in from Rod Stewart as well. So really big heavy hitters. Clive was in Manhattan. He is 94 years old. His family confirmed his death. He had just recently been in hospital with some respiratory problems, but look, a sad passing, certainly for a giant of the industry. I know a lot of people down at his Hollywood star today, and a lot of people sending in some beautiful memories of him.
15: Yeah, that's cool. Speaking of rock stars, I mean, Lionel Messi, he's a rock star of football, really, isn't he? I know you've been crossing the country reporting on the Football World Cup, so you'll be right across this. He's made history, Messi.
24: Oh, this is just absolutely incredible. I mean, he is, without a doubt, an absolute giant of the game. And today came that real magic moment at 38 years old. He has cemented this legacy. He has become the top goal scorer in men's World Cup history. He kicked his 17th goal and then a second goal again in Argentina's match against Austria today. So taking that notch up to 18, I've got to say it was a masterclass. Great to watch, whether you're a soccer fan or not. I think he's someone that everyone knows the name of. But I wanted to give another shout out to the Frenchman, Kylian Mbappe, who is just chasing down that record. He has hit two more goals for France today. I think he will be chasing Messi down. But I've got to say, Guyon, the World Cup has been so much fun. I've been travelling along with the Aussies. All the fans are just absolutely insane.
15: Have they been behaving
24: it's
15: themselves?
24: Great.
15: They've been behaving themselves.
24: Oh, absolutely not.
15: No?
24: No, you know, they have not been behaving themselves, but in all the right ways. It has been fantastic travelling with the Aussies. They're injecting a bit of Aussie culture with us. I've seen quite a few shoeies, I must say, and that has been quite an experience. But the green and gold army is going strong. Then you've got the Scotsmen. I have absolutely loved too. They took over Boston. Now they're taking over Miami. Yeah. And you know, it's a unifying moment. It's one of the great things of sport.
15: Good stuff. Thanks, Lauren. Lauren Tomasi there out of the US. It's 12:45. Well, there's a new music streaming platform coming soon, and this one is a little bit special. It's locally made. It's been backed by some pretty high profile artists like Lord, and it's called Loom. It's going to launch on the 17th of July. So like Spotify will give you the songs and the playlists, but Loom is an app that celebrates albums and gives fans access to exclusive bonus content. Its co-founder is Sasha Judd, who is in the Auckland studio with me and is going to tell us a little bit more about what Loom is about. Kia ora, good afternoon to you.
4: Hi, good afternoon.
15: This is exciting for you. You've got a fresh launch date and you've got your first sort of slate of artists. How's things looking?
4: Oh, we're so excited. We had targeted a launch in June, and through a whole bunch of incredible pieces of the puzzle coming together, we were able to find out last week that we can go global from day one. And so rather than restricting our sales to the Australian and New Zealand app stores, we're now going to be able to launch the app for everyone. And so we've announced our global launch date now for the 17th of July and our first run of artists. And just so proud that they represent both classic New Zealand artists and also some amazing up-and-coming talent.
15: Okay, give us the pitch, because let's say I've got Spotify now and I pay my $15 a month for it or whatever.
4: Yeah.
15: Why would I switch to Loom, or why would I get that as well?
4: So we're targeting the most dedicated subset of an artist's fans, and those are the people who really want to sit down and listen to an album all the way through, and they also want to find a way to financially support the artists that they care about. And I think the streaming era has been great for music discovery. It's put sort of everything at our fingertips, but it's also pretty overwhelming, and it sort of gets away from that piece of art that
15: a musician's made. Well, it does, doesn't it? Because it atomizes everything, doesn't
4: yeah.
15: it? So you end up with some playlist that you've curated. It's on the background, and it's just, you know, so when you listen to vinyl, obviously you're getting the whole album, and you can pick where the trajectory of the person who's curated this thing.
4: Yeah.
15: So you're looking for more of that in a digital sense, are you?
4: Yeah, that's right. And to wrap the whole world of the album around that core set of tracks. So Geneva AM, who's one of our launch artists, she said, you know, the process of making an album is this constant paring away of all the things that, you know, you need to shave away to sort of get down to the core tracks. Loom lets an artist put all that back together. So all the behind the scenes content, the demo, it might be rough cuts, could be stems, could be anything.
15: Oh, that's cool. So tell me more about that. So you're going to have this ancillary stuff, like what, even sort of liner notes or...
4: Yes, yeah, handwritten lyrics, yeah. Or it could be photos of so the band in the studio.
15: So I'd be bringing that up on the app on
4: your
15: the phone.
4: Device, yeah.
15: And what, links to interviews or something like
4: sure,
15: that?
4: Sure, we've
15: what?
4: Got to deal with RNZ to... Okay. So if an artist has recorded something with you guys, might have been an interview, might have been a live performance, we can put all of that in the Loom, could be anything.
15: Mm. And I know that, you know, people do have ethical concerns about Spotify because I don't know exactly what the numbers are, but I don't know that the artists get a lot of money when you stream it. What's your deal with the artists?
4: So we want to get back to buying and owning rather than this idea of renting your content. So a Loom will cost you $25, but it's yours to keep forever.
15: Oh, so talk me through that again. So you buy your Loom, you're saying that like you're buying your vinyl. So you're buying it on the app.
4: On the app, yeah. So like buying an audiobook or right. an ebook on Kindle, something
15: okay.
4: like that.
15: And so you buy that, let's say it's Phaser Days or some, you know, new Zealand band, and you mm-hmm. buy that, then you own
4: that's
15: it.
4: Yours. Yeah. yeah.
15: So it's not this idea of subscription. It's a,
4: yeah, that's yeah. right. Yeah. And the trade-off, I guess, is that you are then doing that in the knowledge that you're supporting the artist financially. So 80% of the net revenue goes to an artist and their partners.
15: 80% of it?
4: Mm-hmm.
15: Wow, okay. And so the big thing for you is you're going to be able to go global now, and that's from July 17.
4: That's right, yeah.
15: And so so New Zealanders and everyone will be able to,
4: download the app and buy some of their favourite New Zealand artists and enjoy their albums cover to cover.
15: Yeah, and you've got this first slate of artists. You've got some pretty interesting names here. Ernie Bell, Vera Allen. Phaser Days, as I mentioned, Voom.
4: Yeah. And so we've got some great new artists that we think are going to be huge, like Voom, Woom.
15: Voom and Woom.
4: Voom
15: yeah,
4: and
15: I've
4: Woom.
15: I've made that mistake before.
4: But we've also got some Kiwi classics. You know, there's Fur Patrol is re-releasing Pet on the platform. Tiki Tane is putting his album on Woom.
15: He's not on Spotify, as I understand it, is he?
4: No, so Loom's going to be the only place where you can get
15: okay.
4: his albums.
15: All right. Hey, thanks very much, and congratulations on the launch. Really appreciate you coming into the Auckland studio here. That's Sasha Judd, who is co-founder of Loom, which launches on the 17th of July. It's 10 to 1. All right, the revolving door continues in Downing Street. I wonder if the cat stays. Probably does. I'm getting nods through the control room glass. So, of course, the resignation of Prime Minister Keir Starmer, and we are likely to see his successor, Andy Burnham. Let's get the latest on this from Andrew McRae of World Watch.
6: Every decision I've taken has been about putting the country I love first. That is why I will resign as leader of the Labour Party.
7: Keir Starmer says he'll remain as Prime Minister until his successor is chosen. If a leadership contest takes place, Sir Keir could be in office until September unless the party gets behind a single candidate.
8: We now come to Andy Burnham, member for Makerfield.
7: Yeah. That candidate's likely to be Andy Burnham, who was sworn in as an MP in the House of Commons just hours after Keir Starmer announced his departure.
9: I made my statement, obviously praising the Prime Minister's dedication, service, and confirmed that I will put myself forward in the process that will soon be underway.
7: Keir Starmer swept to power less than 2 years ago, but his popularity with the public quickly waned.
10: I'm glad. Just needed a change. I think like most of the country are probably just feeling the same way as what I am. Like all you're hearing is like how much of a bad job he's doing.
11: I felt Keir Starmer was a decent guy, and it just seems to be a modern day phenomenon that British Prime Ministers don't last very long.
7: Political rivals to Keir Starmer and Labour were quick to give their take on the change of leadership.
14: Whatever happens now, we need to make sure that national security is the number one agenda.
16: Being Prime Minister, I can only imagine how tough it is. So on a human level, yeah, I'm sorry for the guy that he failed, but he did fail.
25: It was crystal clear that he was losing the confidence of his party, having lost the confidence of the country.
26: I think people are pretty fed up with the merry-go-round of prime ministers. Seven prime ministers in 10 years, five Conservative, two Labour. Nothing seems to change. So just changing the person at the top won't deliver the change that people need. We need to change our broken political system.
7: In the last 10 years, Britain has gone through six prime ministers. The BBC's Rob Watson.
27: There's a sense that nothing works properly in Britain, Celia. The public services don't work thanks to underinvestment. Massive issue is a concern over immigration and social cohesion. And all the evidence suggests that is what is driving voter anger, and anger which in turn is driving enormous political

0: what he'll bring to the job of PM, if indeed he does get there, which I assume we think he all will. But he is a person who is a politician to his fingertips, and some people would have you believe that that is a bad thing. I think what we've seen with Keir Starmer over the last number of years is he wasn't political enough.
1: Nominations for the Labour leadership open on July the 9th and close a week later. If Andy Burnham is the only name put forward to be the new occupant at number 10, the keys will be his by mid-July.
2: That report from Andrew McRae. It's 6 minutes to one, time to talk sport. Bridget Tunnicliffe is with us. Hey, Bridget.
3: Kia ora.
2: We've just been talking about this from the US. Lionel Messi has become the all-time leading scorer in World Cup history, right? It's a pretty special record to hold.
3: He has so many stats that he has knocked off over the course of his career. It's just incredible. And he actually scored twice during Argentina's 2-0 win over Austria in Dallas this morning. He missed a golden opportunity in the 9th minute when he sent a penalty wide, but 30 minutes later scored his 17th World Cup goal. So that's where we go past the record set by German striker Miroslav Klose at the 2014 edition. And when Messi scored again in injury time, the Argentine captain set a new outright benchmark for men's and women's World Cup goals with 18. So hard to believe that Messi turns 39 in a couple of days.
2: Wow.
3: He also scored a hat-trick in the previous game in his 200th international appearance, coming 20 years to the date of his World Cup debut, where he also scored. He is playing at his 6th World Cup, and this was his FIFA record 28th match in the tournament. The 17th goal sparked celebrations among a sea of Argentine shirts. Here's a moment the great created another piece of history.
4: Marder, Medina coming up on the outside. Oh, yes, there it is! There it is! In terms of scoring in World Cup finals, you are looking at the greatest of all time, number 17 for the great number 10.
3: So that commentary courtesy of TVNZ, and it's been a perfect start to Argentina's title defence. They've secured a place in the knockout stage with a game to spare. A severe weather alert stopped play for 2 hours in the second match of the day between France and Iraq. But the last I looked, it was just about all over, and France was ahead 3-0.
2: Ah, okay. All right, now to rugby. The Crusaders captain, he's overlooked for the All Black squad, I think, wasn't he? He's off. He's heading to Japan.
3: Yeah, not surprising that this announcement has come out this morning. Not named in the All Blacks squad yesterday. The former All Blacks midfielder played 30 tests for New Zealand but hasn't featured for the national side since November 2014. So this is a natural step, I guess. And he says he's grateful for his time with the Crusaders and All Blacks. He feels like it's time for him to move on with the next generation coming through. He says that he's very content knowing that he's done everything he can.
2: All right, and just finish with cricket, shall we? You've got a couple of key players named and cleared to play against the Black Caps in the third test against England.
3: Yeah. I think this adds spice to this third test because it's going to be a decider anyway after the Black Caps won that second test. You'll remember that the pair, Ben Stokes and bowler Gus Atkinson, were dropped from the second test after breaching a curfew at a London nightclub.
2: Oh, yes.
3: But yes, they have been cleared following an investigation that found they weren't actually involved in directly in an incident that involved an England security staff member in a punch-up, it sounds like, with a Saracens rugby player. So those two, the captain Ben Stokes and bowler Gus Atkinson, weren't actually involved in that. I think that adds to the spice of this third test. And the Black Caps, they want to play the best, right? And now they've got
2: absolutely.
3: Them.
2: Absolutely, yeah. Thanks, Bridget. Bridget Tunnicliffe there with sport. And Emil Donovan has sashayed into the studio to tell me what's coming up on afternoons. Hey, Emil.
5: This is the perfect verb to describe the way that I'm moving today, Guy. And thank you. I appreciate that. Yes, coming up on afternoons this afternoon, the sun has set on Keir Starmer, Guy. On the UK is about to get the 7th Prime Minister in 10 years,
2: amazing.
5: Which just seems a bit greedy, really, doesn't it? Is it in terminal decline? I discussed that with public law specialist Marcus Ganley. We're also looking at who owns space. And by extension, who
2: Elon
5: owns
2: Musk, surely.
5: 10 years into the future, who knows? Who owns space? And by extension, who owns Mars, which is extremely relevant to what you're talking about. So space expert Anna-Marie Brennan weighs in on that.

0: Our music feature today, Guy, and you'll be thrilled to hear this, is looking at Nirvana.
1: Oh, great.
0: That's with Damien Binder, whose band Second Child opened for Nirvana at their one and only New Zealand gig back in 1992.
1: Did they play in New Zealand?
0: They shorted it once.
1: Did they?
0: Once.
1: Oh,
0: yeah.
1: Wow. Do you know where they played?
0: I do, but it skips my mind. Yeah. They were meant to play at the Auckland Town Hall, but never mind. They came out a couple of months beforehand, and so they had to get it upgraded.
1: Oh, wow.
0: By all accounts, it wasn't an especially great gig by Nirvana, because they were at the end of a long and tedious tour, and so they played for about an hour.
1: Gazed at their shoes and wandered off.
0: Yeah. As was the style at the time, from what I'm told. Sean Kemble, after three, from the Human Library, is here to share his experience of being diagnosed with ADHD in his 50s.
1: Yeah, wow. Good stuff. Sounds like a good listen. Thanks, Emil.
0: Thanks, mate.
1: Emil Donovan is in for Jesse Milligan at the moment. He has your afternoon sorted after the 1 o'clock news. Hey, thanks so much for listening over the last hour, and thanks for your feedback to 101. If you want to get in touch with RNZ about any of the issues that we are covering, we spoke to the chief cybersecurity official about this new Five Eyes intelligence sharing statement about the warning that powerful AI models capable of taking down governments are just months away. And we spoke about alternative education and the overhaul that is needed there after this Aero report. Listen back on the website. Have a great afternoon. We're back tomorrow. Kia pai tōra.
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3: RNZ Pacific, Nisambulavi Naka, I'm Waratuila Epitela with the news. The French High Commission in New Caledonia has banned all sale of alcohol until June 28, which is the provincial elections day. The ban enforcement started on Monday and will last until Sunday at midnight local time. Our French Pacific correspondent Patrick de Cloyte has more.
4: The ban on sale and consumption of alcoholic beverages is supposed to prevent public unrest amongst the reasons cited. The French High Commission says New Caledonia is currently experiencing a tense economic and social situation, as well as delinquency, especially in the capital Noumea and its greater urban area. It also quotes recent instances when law enforcement agencies, that is police and gendarmes, were regularly targeted by stone throwing. Similar measures were taken in the past during sensitive times, including in May 2024, when violent unrest caused 14 deaths and over €2 billion in material damage.
3: Vietnamese authorities have rejected a request from Samoan police to interview in person two Apia men who have confessed their involvement in the killing of a suspected Sydney gang boss. Joseph Vah and Steve Tofa are in custody after the shooting in Ho Chi Minh City on May 21st. RNZ Pacific Samoa correspondent Ngalu Malemanatipi Otanga Vaya says the police are, however, allowed to send the pair questions. Ngalu Malemana says three people connected to the case are appearing in the Apia District Court on Tuesday.
5: The three people charged with misleading police and bribery will appear again tomorrow. So hopefully, as I mentioned, tomorrow they'll be able to have these money laundering charges as well.
3: Bougainville Copper Limited says it's considering its position after the autonomous Bougainville government revoked its exploration license for the Panguna copper gold mine. A new 25-year mining license has been granted to Bougainville Minerals Limited, a company controlled by the ABG and local landowners. This comes after the ABG passed amendments to the Bougainville Mining Act. Panguna is one of the world's largest underdeveloped copper gold mines. Deposits containing an estimated 5.3 million tons of copper and 19.3 million ounces of gold. The mine has been closed since 1988, when grievances in relation to the mine ignited the Bougainville Civil War. After weeks of debate, Tonga's budget is in with a plan to manage deficit. Last week, the government passed its 2026-27 budget, totaling 949.4 million baanga after being introduced to Parliament in May. Our correspondent Galafi Moala says a key issue over the past month has been the 38.1 million deficit will be, how the 31.8 million deficit will be recovered.
6: When you think of a 38.1 million, I mean, that's a lot of money for a small island nation like Tonga. I think there is a sense of surety in the fact that the bonds and the cash reserves is being assured that it will cover the deficit.
3: But Tonga Tapu's People's Representative and former Finance Minister Dr. Aisake Eke has raised concerns government bonds may not generate the expected revenue. A New Zealander quarantining in Australia after being on board a cruise ship at the centre of a deadly hunter virus outbreak is due to leave. They have been in a Perth quarantine facility for 42 days. The ABC's Maya Kordick is outside.
7: They've been here for 6 weeks in quarantine, and I can confirm three of the passengers just left. The four Australian citizens, one permanent resident and one New Zealand citizen were flown to the Netherlands, then repatriated to Australia to begin their 6 weeks in quarantine at this COVID-era facility, the Centre for National Resilience in Bullsbrook. And the Federal Health Department has confirmed all six passengers remain well, and they say that they pose no further risk of any transmission and are due to fly home today to New South Wales and Queensland.
3: Queensland MP Bob Catter says he will soon introduce a bill to Parliament to increase the number of types of sharks that can be harvested by Australian fisheries. He says a nationwide approach is needed to control shark numbers.
8: Really, all you've got to do is return them to being able to fish sharks. Now, you know, maybe you can say more than that, but I tell you what, you'll catch a lot of sharks if we're just allowed to go back to fishing, like we have done for 200 years.
3: Mr. Latter's comments come after a recent spate of fatal shark attacks in Australia. Astronomers believe a comet which passed through the orbit of Mars last year could have been the oldest object ever to visit our solar system. Comet 3I Atlas was the third recorded interstellar comet. It may have been formed more than 10 billion years ago. Measurements showed a much higher percentage of a type of hydrogen, which can only be formed in extremely cold conditions. Over to sport, Moana Pacifica's future in the Super Rugby Pacific competition should be known this week. A New Zealand rugby spokesman says it's been finalised with an announcement expected before or by Friday, following attempts to keep the team going. Moana was placed in liquidation last month. NZ Rugby had received expressions of interest from bidders who wanted to take over the licence. Coach Dave Rennie says Rico Ioane's All Black career isn't over despite not being selected in his first squad. The 88-cap back missed Super Rugby season this season to play in Ireland. Rennie says there was a lot of competition in the backs of the likes of Fehi Fingangofo and Josh Morby in try-scoring form for the Hurricanes.
9: Fehi and Josh both scored 17 tries each. They've been on fire. Yeah, Rico, obviously been away at Leinster, and what we know is we'll take 44 to Africa, and so there's still an opportunity for him to come in.
3: And Argentina booked their place in the World Cup knockout stage as Lionel Messi recovered from an early penalty miss to score a record-breaking double in a 2-0 victory over Austria. Messi's 17th World Cup goal moved him clear of Germany's Miroslav Klose as the all-time leading scorer in men's World Cup history. His 18th goal moved him above Brazilian great Mata as the leading scorer across men's and women's tournaments. That's your latest news from RNZ Pacific. For more on our stories, head over to our website, rnzi.com.
10: Malolele, this is Pacific Waves from RNZ Pacific. I'm Susana Swisuki. Coming up, Tonga's government unveils its budget. The mid-year UN climate talks in Germany wraps up. But first,
11: I'm really excited to get stuck into it with the brothers, but also be able to unite our country and unite our people.
10: Ari Savea named All Blacks captain. The newly appointed All Blacks captain, Ari Savea, says he'll give the role everything he's got. The 101 Test veteran succeeds the injured Scott Barrett as captain in a squad of 34 for next month's Nations Championship home tests. Savea told those assembled at the squad announcement in Palmerston North that he had spoken with his parents.
12: My mum shed a few tears, but you know, I understand the responsibility and the honour to be in this role, so give him my everything.
10: I spoke with our senior sports journalist, Elias Atora, who was at the announcement, and began by asking him what else had Ari Savea had to say about his new role.
13: You know, Ari said that he was humbled to have been named captain and given the trust of the selectors and head coach Dave Rennie. He says that it is an honour for him and his family especially, and also Pacifica, who he represents in the team, and he is excited to be leading the All Blacks into the new season ahead of them.
10: Did the head coach give an explanation as to why they felt that it was time for Savea to step up as captain of the All Blacks?
13: Yeah, I think one of the things that stood out from Rennie and, of course, the other selectors, with Sir Graham Henry also pitching in, is the fact that they said Savea was unanimous choice. Savea is a leader who leads by example, and he is a player who is connected to the team as a whole. His humility and his ability to withstand pressure and continue consistently showing on the field what he is made of is something that they all went for, and they believe that he is the best leader to lead the All Blacks into the new era, especially now with the Pacifica connection with head coach Dave Rennie there, of also of Pacifica heritage, and one of the assistant coaches, Falonga Tana Umanga, also in the squad.
10: Were you able to speak with Ari about Moana Pacifica's future? Because the former coach for Moana Pacifica, he's also in the All Blacks fold. So were you able to kind of just ask Ari for his thoughts?
13: Yeah, we asked Ari about Moana Pacifica and his thoughts. He said, if there is 1% hope that Moana Pacifica can make it, can still be in Super Rugby, that is all that he thinks is what he can hang on to. So he is still hopeful that Moana Pacifica will still continue as part of the Super Rugby competition into the new year. And I also spoke with New Zealand Rugby to a spokesman at the announcement, and he said that New Zealand Rugby will announce Moana Pacifica's future by the end of the week.
10: In terms of the Rugby World Cup fast approaching, will Ari still be leading the team by then?
13: Well, that is something that David Rennie and his coaching team will have to decide on, and of course they will see how Ari fares as captain with the Nations Championship matches that are forthcoming, and then, of course, the tour to South Africa, and that will wrap up with the November series in the UK. I think by then they would have had a feel of how Ari leads, and probably have a decision on who will lead the side as captain into 2027 and, of course, the Rugby World Cup.
10: Could you talk about who the new debutants are?
13: Yes, there are four new debutants, or four new caps, who were named. Xavier Numia, one of the exciting players out of the Hurricanes team this season. He has been consistent all throughout. He was joined by Fehi Finianganofo, one of the exciting wingers who, by the way, earlier this year had announced that he was moving to the UK after the Super Rugby season. His naming in the squad leaves a lot of questions in the air. And as head coach David Rennie says, the future will tell itself. Josh Mobi, also of the Hurricanes, was the third player. And of course, Anton Signa of the Blues, the fourth new player named in the squad earlier today.
14: What did Fehi have to say about his selection into the All Blacks?
13: Yeah, Fehi also said that he was excited, and you know, he told the journalist who you know who questioned him at the press conference later that he you know he thought he would just play his best game this season, even though he was set to leave New Zealand rugby, and he hinted to the fact that he would leave negotiations about his future to his manager, who he hopes will, as he said, will decide the best for him as he goes into the new season with the All Blacks. But of course, excited and said that he was also looking forward to the new All Black season.
14: Tonga's government has released its 2026 budget last week after a month of deliberations and scrutiny by members of parliament. The total budget amounts to 949.4 million Tongan paanga, with a forecasted deficit of 38.1 million. Atiriano Matiariki has more.
15: Deficit today, growth tomorrow. That's the government's plan. This budget is the first for Prime Minister Lord Whakawhanua and follows a near-record $1 billion pa'anga budget last year. RNZ Pacific Tonga correspondent Kalafi Muala says the public reaction has been positive.
16: This year's budget is smaller or lower than the last year's record budget, and there was a lot of emphasis about the importance of empowering the private sector. So this was quite encouraging, particularly for people who are at the lower earning level.
15: A main discussion point during the budget debates was around managing the deficit.
16: When you think of a 38.1 million, I mean, that's a lot of money for a small island nation like Tonga. I think there is a sense of surety in the fact that the bonds and the cash reserves is being assured that it will cover the deficit.
15: Kalafi Moala says the budget invests in the private sector, especially fisheries, fruit and vegetable exports, with the aim to reduce reliance on food imports.
16: Tonga, we have pretty good food security here, but I think we need to really develop our products, especially in terms of agriculture and fisheries, so that we become more of exporting more than we are actually importing. So for the long term, I think it's wonderful.
15: Overall, he says Lord Whakawhanua and his government have been really clear about what they're trying to do and how they hope to achieve it.
16: As a reporter, I've always been pretty critical of what government is doing, but this government, Lord Whakawhanua, has come in, and I think they have done very well indeed in terms of communication, in terms of being transparent and accountable, and they have used the expertise of others in putting together a budget that I think is going to be a good one.
15: Meanwhile, during budget debates, the former finance minister, Dr. Aisake Eke, has raised concern that government bonds may not generate the expected revenue.
14: The mid-year UN climate negotiations in Germany have wrapped up, the first major climate negotiating session since COP30 in Belém. But the talks appear to have failed to balance developing countries' calls for adaptation finance with richer nations' push for faster emissions cuts. Moira Tuile Patela reports.
3: Thousands of delegates attended the climate talks in the German city of Bonn. German Watch, an environmental organisation in Bonn, says the talks clearly showed that the international climate policy continues to fall short of the challenges of the climate crisis and the opportunities of the energy transition. Its head of international climate policy, Laura Schiffer, told RNZ Pacific that after Bonn, there is still a great deal of work to be done before COP31 in November. She says climate finance was an issue in Bonn.
17: particularly damaging was the fact that the US, alongside with many other industrialized countries, are scaling back international climate finance commitments, and that they're therefore unlikely to meet the pledges made only a few years ago. And hence, climate finance was one key point in a lot of negotiation rooms without a very clear perspective on how to achieve the $300 billion agreed as new climate finance goal.
14: Laura says many questions remain unresolved concerning the design and delivery of the promised tripling of adaptation finance.
17: And the countries in the end couldn't even agree on a text for the indicators for the global goal on adaptation, something very important for countries already being heavily impacted by the climate crisis. And those countries most vulnerable need binding assurances that they will receive effective support in dealing with the impacts of the crisis.
14: During the height of the talks in Bonn, a group of countries and civil society representatives called out growing coordinated attacks by fossil fuel interests at the talks. Under the banner, Friends of Science representatives say the voices in the rooms are aimed at undermining the role of climate science. The Pacific Islands Climate Action Network's Sindra Sharma says science is the heart of decision-making in the United Nations Framework Convention on Climate Change process. Dr. Sharma says science tells us exactly how little time we have.
18: So when anyone in these negotiations suggests we delay the science or soften its connection to the decisions we are here to make, I want them to understand what that means in practice. When you deny us the science, you deny us the ability to come here on a level playing field, and you deny us the ability to plan for our own uncertain future.
14: Fiji's Permanent Secretary for Environment and Climate Change says scientists are our closest allies, and the IPCC is the backbone of climate diplomacy regime. Dr. Srivinda Michael says they have been hearing voices in the room that are doing their best to undermine science.
19: We are seeing certain countries holding the process hostage as vulnerable people suffer heat stress and king tides and storms, drought and famine. Scientists have given us the information we need to prepare for climate impacts and to fight for the future that we want.
14: And back to Laura Schiffer on COP31 later in the year in Turkey.
17: What we see from Bonn is that it revealed the central lines of conflict that will shape COP31 in November. And this is primarily climate finance. Trade was also coming up as an issue. Science was coming up. And it is now to the Turkish-Australian dual COP presidency to present a clear political roadmap that overcomes this deadlock, that accelerates implementation of existing decisions, because we have them, and raises global ambition with view to the second global stocktake, which starts at COP.
14: The global stocktake is a process for countries and stakeholders to see where they're collectively making progress towards meeting the goals of the Paris Climate Change Agreement, and where they're not.
10: The tiny island, Puka Puka in the Cook Islands, is overwhelmed with joy following the remarkable rescue of a local fisherman. Pone Apiuta was discovered by a New Zealand Air Force crew on Friday after spending a week lost at sea. Penny Smith has the story.
20: Pone Apiuta set off for a day's worth of fishing but failed to return. He was spotted by a crew on board a New Zealand Air Force surveillance plane on Friday morning, 200 nautical miles from his tiny atoll home, after drifting for a week with minimal survival equipment. Wing Commander Mark Chadwick explains what happened next.
21: According to the crew, as soon as they saw him and they proceeded over, obviously over the top of his position, he was up waving arms, and I think he had some oars as well that he was waving to the crew as well that they were able to see there. So it's a great result.
20: He says finding Mr. Apiuta in such a huge expanse of sea was incredibly rewarding for the crew.
21: It's pretty awesome. It never gets old, and the crew are fairly elated. The crew themselves actually have been involved in about 3 searches over the last week, of which they've sort of been able to return about 9 people to families, which is an awesome feeling. It's just such a wonderful part of what we can do.
20: Mr. Apiuta was then rescued by a Taiwanese fishing boat. The fisherman's partner, Tiamua Malo, describes a brief but emotional reunion that began with an unexpected phone call from an unknown number.
0: I didn't know it was him calling. I thought, because I know the number was it's not in the Cook Island. That's not a Cook Island number. I know it was someone calling from out of the Cook Island, but I didn't know it was him. Only when he called, you know, when he said, "Oh, darling," that's when I know it's him calling.
20: Ms. Marlowe says Mr. Apiuta was exhausted but otherwise in good spirits. She says their brief conversation was enough to bring her comfort and to console the couple's son, Kalalea. Ms. Marlowe says Mr. Apiuta's disappearance was extremely painful, but she never doubted that he would return.
0: In my heart, I can feel he's still alive. I didn't give up on him. Yeah, I knew he's still alive because I know him.
20: News of the fisherman's survival has sparked celebration across Puka Puka, a remote island with a population of around 400 people. Mr. Apiuta's uncle, Dr. Kiriano Neal, says the community was gripped by a mixture of hope and fear as locals prayed for a good result.
1: We were just hoping that good news would come out, but otherwise 7 days, there was a high spirit of maybe he actually capsized because weather wasn't really good on the day. There was big swells and windy.
20: Pone Apiuta is expected to arrive in New Zealand from Samoa today. He will spend some time with family in this country before heading back to the Cook Islands next month, where he will no doubt receive a hero's welcome.
22: That's Pacific Waves for today. 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

0: RNZ Pacific. Mā lōle soi fua, male langi e mamā. I'm Wara Tuila Epa Taylor with the news. Vietnamese authorities have stopped Samoan police from interviewing in person two Apia men who have confessed their involvement in the killing of a suspected Sydney gang boss. Joseph Va'a and Steve Tofa are in custody after the shooting in Ho Chi Minh City last month. RNZ Pacific Samoa correspondent Ngalumale Manatipi Otangavaya says a police request to interview the men in Vietnam was declined, but they are allowed to send them questions. Ngalumale Mana says three people charged with bribery and misleading police over the case are expected to face money laundering charges. The French High Commission in New Caledonia has banned all sale of alcohol until June 28, which is the provincial election day. The ban enforcement started on Monday and will last until Sunday at midnight local time. Our French Pacific correspondent Patrick Decloyd has more.
1: The ban on sale and consumption of alcoholic beverages is supposed to prevent public unrest amongst the reasons cited. The French High Commission says New Caledonia is currently experiencing a tense economic and social situation, as well as delinquency, especially in the capital Noumea and its greater urban area. It also quotes recent instances when law enforcement agencies, that is police and gendarmes, were regularly targeted by stone throwing. Similar measures were taken in the past during sensitive times, included in May 2024, when violent unrest caused 14 deaths and over €2 billion in material damage.
0: A Tongan journalist says that the kingdom's 2026 budget signals a shift towards a less import-reliant economy. Last week, the government passed its 2026-27 budget, totaling 949.4 million baanga, with a deficit of 38.1 million. RNZ correspondent Galafi Moala says the budget invests heavily in the private sector, particularly fisheries and fruit and vegetable exports, to reduce reliance on imports.
2: Tonga, we have pretty good food security here, but I think we need to really develop our products, especially in terms of agriculture and fisheries, so that we become more of exporting more than we are actually importing. So for the long term, I think it's wonderful.
0: Mr. Moala says an arrangement with American Samoa to boost fruit and vegetable exports could deliver long-term benefits. The budget has been passed but still needs formal royal sign-off. But former Finance Minister Dr. Aisake Eke has raised concerns government bonds may not generate enough revenue to cover the deficit. In Aotearoa, New Zealand, an online abuse expert says regulation around AI tools need tightening. RNZ understands multiple teachers have been the subject of deep fake images created by students, some which include pornographic images. Canterbury University Senior Law Lecturer Dr. Cassandra Mudgway says apps and websites that nudify images are prolific, easy to find and easy to access, and unlike some countries, aren't banned under New Zealand laws.
3: So what else could we do? Well, I think that we could follow the Australian example and think about banning them, basically geo-blocking them so you cannot access them.
0: Dr. Cassandra Mudgway says measures such as educating young people on the harms of AI would also be beneficial. Cybersecurity agencies across the Five Eye Alliance, which includes New Zealand, have issued a joint statement on artificial intelligence. The countries say AI poses a rapidly growing security threat. The ABC's Tom Lowry has more.
4: The rare joint warning is blunt. Rapid advancement in AI capability poses an imminent cyber threat to governments and businesses that are not prepared. It warns that AI will make cyber attacks easier to launch, larger in scale, and more difficult to counter. The security agencies in Australia, the United States, the United Kingdom, Canada, and New Zealand urge leaders to address weaknesses in their security systems and take systems that don't need to be online offline. And they argue that while AI is the threat, it is also the solution, with AI tools providing the most comprehensive form of cyber defence.
0: Australia has announced it will sell advanced radar technology capable of detecting long-range missiles to Canada under a $2.5 billion Australian dollar agreement. It's the country's largest ever defence export deal and Australia's first overseas sale of the radar, known as Over the Horizon radar technology. It will support Canada's surveillance of the Arctic region. The technology can detect and track aircraft, ships and missiles up to 3,000 kilometres away. In sport, the newly appointed All Blacks captain Adi Savia says he sees the team as a representation of not just a country but also of people from across the Pacific. The 101 Test veteran succeeds the injured Scott Barrett as captain in a squad of 34 for next month's Nations Championship home tests. Savia says it's special to be part of a Pacific leadership of the All Blacks, along with the new head coach Dave Rennie, who is of Cook Islands descent.
5: I believe that everyone in here, we're all from the Pacific, and we're all one, so, and that's part of, I guess, what we want to do is unite our nation, unite our people, so, yeah, we're Samoan and Rarotonga, but we're all from the Pacific, we are all one.
0: Crusaders captain and former All Black David Harvelli says he's moving to Japan, with 2026 being his last season in Super Rugby after more than a decade with the Crusaders. Harvelli, who is of Tongan heritage, announced the news earlier today. Harvelli says the club has moulded him into the person he is now. Harvelli missed out of making the All Black squad announced yesterday. And the Vanuatu women's beach volleyball team could not go past the round of 16 at the Yongan Open in China on Sunday. The Shinsen Toko and Maibao Lowry combination lost in two sets, 21-10 and 21-12, to Australia. They now move to the Futures event in Huangzhou next week as they continue their campaign to qualify for the Asian Beach Volleyball Championship, scheduled for September. The Asian Championship winner will earn direct qualification to the 2028 Los Angeles Olympic Games. That's your latest news and sport from RNZ Pacific. For more on our stories, please head over to our website, rnzi.com.
6: Read that for you one more time. I have been usurped, no two ways about it, but I am still handy in an emergency. Perhaps a storm brought down a tree. Perhaps you forgot your mum's birthday. I am the water cycle on a tiny, tiny scale, and I am a quarter of one of the biggest songs of all time. What am I? Send me a text if you think you know. 2101's the number, or afternoons@rnz.co.nz, the email address. You be the judges are rolling in, which is great. Thank you very much for those. I'll come to some of your opinions on that conundrum in a few minutes' time, although I have to say the text machine is very much leaning in one direction. I'm sure that you can figure out what that is. But right now, 8 minutes past, it is time for Mayoral Minutes. This is where we speak with the local mayor about the challenges they are facing, how they are working to solve them, and what makes their community special. We are heading today to the Western Bay of Plenty in the North Island, where you will find Waihi Beach, Katikati, Te Puke. And from whence, Western Bay of Plenty Mayor James Denyer joins me now. James, kia ora to you. Nice to have you on.
7: Kia ora. Good afternoon, Emil.
6: Let's jump straight into it. You've just signed, I see, a new regional deal with the government. What does that mean for residents in your part of the country?
7: Well, I think it's a really good thing for our residents. It gives us certainty and alignment with central government to get some significant infrastructure built.
6: A passionate supporter you are. You self-identify a passionate supporter of the Katikati Bypass. Tell us about this and what it will bring to the community in an ideal world.
7: Yeah, well, the Katikati Bypass is just one element of the deal. But it's been on the drawing boards for a long time. I think it was first mooted in 1923, but it's been seriously considered probably over the last 50 years or so. I think Katikati is a lovely town, but the trucks that rumble through on State Highway 2 are quite disruptive, and it would be great to claim our town back. And at times there's also congestion, so it would definitely help with that. So it's also enabling housing in our town.
6: The Government gave Council was a 3-month deadline for amalgamation plans. Where are you folks at with that?
7: Yeah, so that was a bit of a curveball from government on that. We were expecting reform, and it was going to happen over an extended period. But as you right before the deal was announced, or a few days before our regional deal was announced, we had the announcement that we should consider a Head Start proposal, which, as you say, we had 3 months to consider amalgamations and what to do once the regional council ceases to exist in 2028. So we've been out to our communities to have a good discussion. It's been a tight time frame, as you might imagine, to do that. We're just getting the feedback. The early results show that our community wants us to do something. Mm. And we're at the moment thinking about who we partner up with and what the options are. So there's going to be a decision on the 30th of this month to direct staff to look into options more carefully.
6: We've talked a lot of specifics so far. Let's maybe zoom out a little bit and talk more big picture. What do you perceive as being the big issues in your area now and into the sort of mid to long term future?
7: Yes, it's for me, there's two key issues in our district. One is housing, and the other is transport. And those both issues are both linked to the growth. We're one of New Zealand's fastest growing districts, and that creates pressure on our infrastructure, housing shortage and transport, where the roads haven't kept up with the growth in population. Mm-hmm. So I'm hopeful that the regional deal will give us a certainty and alignment to progress in those developments and infrastructure.
6: And so what do you see as being your role as mayor in terms of tackling those issues?
7: Well, more generally, my role is about leadership and setting a good example and advocating for the community. It's also my role to lead the relationships with central government and other stakeholders. And that's really important when we're trying to achieve something with government and investment from them. And so, good relationships are important there. I'm also here to support elected members. It's not always an easy role being an elected member, so I'm here to support them. And also because the mayor's sort of got to be across everything and has a wide variety of connections across the community and with stakeholders. So provide wider, broader context to decision-making and depth of knowledge that perhaps not everyone in the council might have.
6: Does being mayor mean accepting that you can't please all the people all the time?
7: That is absolutely true. You can't generally please all the people all the time, but you've just got to do what's best. I think as long as you make time to listen to your community and make the decision in the best interest of them as far as you can, then that's as best you can do. But you're right, you won't always please everyone.
6: Do you throw a lot of parties as mayor?
7: Do I throw a lot of parties?
6: Yeah.
7: Not really, no. I think the nearest we have to a party is our citizenship ceremonies, where we welcome people to the district and we have a little morning tea afterwards, and it's a very happy occasion. And
6: the fish and chips?
7: we have some nibbles and things. It's a lovely occasion. Not really a party as such. No.
6: Oh, I was going to ask you what your party trick was.
7: Oh, I think I'm beyond doing party tricks. I'm afraid, Emil. Maybe more in my student days, but no, not so much now.
6: Oh, really? What was your party trick back in the student days? Or maybe that's an unfair discussion.
7: Yeah, I think you're right there.
6: Cracking an egg with one hand, that sort of thing.
7: Yes, it might have involved some drinking and things too, I'm sure. But that was back in the day.
6: Where are we going? If I'm coming to town for lunch, where are we going?
7: Oh, well, I was thinking about this because it's quite a tricky one. We have a diverse district. There's a number of places. So I'm going to broaden that out a bit. So if I'm in Waiea Beach, I'm going to be taking you to the Flat White. Really great place by the beach there. I mean, Kati Kati, probably the Talisman Hotel and more maybe La Cibo. It's a great new Italian restaurant there. I love the Jellicoe Street Bowen Eatery in Tapuki. And if I'm further out east in Paingaroa, the Trading Post, awesome Italian restaurant.
6: Oh, gee, hopefully it sounds like I'm staying in town for a while. Excellent. One last question for you. If you could nominate a local legend for us to speak to from your town with an eye on the future, who would it be?
7: Oh, there's a few legends. I guess it's a tricky one, this one, because we do have a bit of a star in our midst. We have Richard O'Brien, who lives nearby to Kati Kati. I think there's... If you talk about legends who... have done things in Kati Kati, I think you'd probably go with Paula Gaelic, who runs the local museum. And, she is just a force of nature and a great person to have running things quietly behind the scenes in our town.
6: Love it. Great stuff. James Dean, yeah, really nice talking to you, James. Take care and all the best.
7: Thank you very much, Emil. Have a good afternoon.
6: That is Western Bay of Plenty Mayor James Denyer. It is 2:15 here on RNZ National. Book critic Lisa Glass is along in a moment. But right now, let's have a Kiwi cover song. The contest that Afternoons runs is back for 2026. The best versions of a Kiwi song. All of the details are on our website, rnz.co.nz/afternoons. You can also text cover to 21001. And you will get the link. You have until the 2nd of August. It's now open, the competition. We are going to be playing you some entries as they come in. This is Green Light by Lord, performed by Fiona McMartin from Fiona and the Glow.

0: It's Fiona McMartin from Fiona and the Glow covering Greenlight by Lord for the Kiwi Cover Song Contest. And you can find out more on the website rnz.co.nz /afternoons or by texting cover to 2101. Book critic Lisa Glass along very, very shortly. But we have a winner. We have a winner of the riddle. I read you the second clue just a couple of minutes ago. Let me read it for you one more time. I have been usurped, no two ways about it, but I'm still handy in an emergency. Perhaps a storm brought down a tree. Perhaps you forgot your mum's birthday. I am the water cycle on a tiny scale. I am a quarter of one of the biggest songs of all time. What am I? Emily's on the line. Hello, Emily.
1: Hello.
0: You're in Dunedin, New Zealand's greatest city.
1: Oh, absolutely.
0: How's Dunedin this fine Tuesday?
1: Exactly that. Beautiful and fine.
0: There you go.
1: Lovely day down here.
0: Why change the habit of a lifetime? I love it. That's great. Emily, what am I, please?
1: A candle.
0: I am a candle. Emily, you've done it. You've done it. Well done. Yes, indeed. People can go through and analyse the clues, but that is exactly the answer that we were looking for. A couple of people saying light. Quite a few people saying mirrors and music, but candle is what the Riddler was thinking of. And Emily, congratulations. You are soon to be the proud owner of an afternoon's tote bag.
1: Oh, I'm stoked.
0: Great stuff. Thanks for listening. Have a great afternoon and take care.
1: Cheers.
0: That is Emily in Dunedin, the correct decipherer of today's riddle. And as I say, soon to be the proud owner of an afternoon's tote bag. We'll have another riddle at the top of tomorrow's program here on Afternoons. But the time right now, coming up to 22 past 2, and time to chat books. Our critic Lisa Glass is with me, and this week, Lisa, you're going to be discussing books that examine sociopaths. Hello.
2: Yeah, kia ora, Emil. Yeah, I always just like to bring the cheer,
0: exactly.
2: With book chat.
0: Well, I mean, it's, you know, there's a rich repository of books to choose from, because, of course, sociopaths, like it or not, they're pretty fascinating.
2: Absolutely. And certainly in terms of, you know, serial killers and violent psychopaths, there's plenty about that. And obviously, we don't need to look too far globally to see potentially no names, politicians and billionaires who potentially might, you know, fit that mold. But what I was really interested in digging into a little bit was so-called everyday sociopaths, especially people in the workplace or in our everyday environment who can hide in plain sight, especially if perhaps, you know, their behaviour is viewed as strong leadership or you know, successful ruthlessness or whatever. Mm-hmm. Because for those of us doing the right thing, trying to operate in good faith and assuming best intent, it makes us vulnerable if somebody really is out to get us. So I was like, well, it'd be really cool to get some insights that might help level that playing field a little bit.
0: Yeah, we sometimes use the term sociopath and psychopath interchangeably. I have to say I'm pretty blight on the difference between the two. Do these books give a definition of those terms?
2: They kind of do, but not really. And that's partly because I don't think there are clear definitions, and with the caveat, I'm totally talking as a layperson. It comes across that the term sociopath is preferred because it's seen as a little bit less loaded, where psychopath implies violence, and sociopaths lack, you know, conscience, moral compass, empathy, but that doesn't automatically mean physical violence, which I guess is the distinction that's being made. But you're right, they are largely used interchangeably. Interestingly, so neither term is actually a technical term in the DSM-5, the Diagnostic Bible for Mental Health, and yet used widely anyway. The most interesting thing about the use of that term in these books was that two of these books are memoirs by people who describe themselves as sociopaths, and they're quite happy to do that. Which I wouldn't necessarily have assumed. And I've also just realised all three books are by women. I don't think that's a reflection of the number of sociopaths in the world. I hope it's not.
0: The first book that you wanted to talk about is one of those memoirs. It's called Sociopath. It is by Patrick Gagné. What did you make of it?
2: Yeah, so Patrick sounds a boy's name. It's not, it's a girl's name. And this book actually got quite a bit of press internationally, although I had to order it online because it wasn't easy to find here. And a reason it got attention is that the writer makes no secret of her identity, is quite happy to call herself a sociopath, and she's got a PhD and she works as a therapist. So I can't get my head around how that might work, what sort of protections there are for her patients, etc., but that's how it is. Another really interesting thing about this book is her basic premise is that just because somebody doesn't have guilt, shame, empathy, normal emotions, that's not the same as being evil. So sociopaths can still live good lives, good as in virtuous. She says it's a spectrum and, you know, there's real value. And this is, you know, this is true. People who are cool-headed, unemotional and calculated can have valuable roles in society. She says because sociopaths know what's right and wrong, if they get the right support and the right incentives and disincentives, you know, like wanting to stay out of jail, etc., they can not harm others and ultimately even demonstrate love, self-knowledge and change. So she's very much pro-sociopath.
0: Yeah. Well, fascinating. I mean, you've read it. Were you convinced?
2: I mean, the obvious problem is that you've got someone who's a sociopath saying, hey, we're not so bad.
0: Yeah, turkeys and Christmas.
2: It's a little bit tricky. Yeah, exactly. So she does give some insights into different jobs where sociopaths are more likely to thrive. She apparently was a hugely successful music industry manager back in the day, so take from what you will from that. But the book is designed to garner, for want of a better word, sympathy for the condition, which I felt a little bit ironic, given the purported lack of sympathy sociopaths have. It was a little bit less satisfying than I'd hoped, but the second memoir was quite a bit meatier.
0: Oh, okay. That brings us to Confessions of a Sociopath.
2: Yes. So this one is by somebody called M.E., initials, not Emmy, Thomas, a pseudonym, but she's got a photo on the cover and she's been a practicing trial lawyer, so very much hiding in plain sight. Like Patrick Gagné, who she actually knows in real life, this writer wants to understand sociopaths, offer support, research, etc., etc., but this one gives us a lot more insight into the way she manipulates people and the way she will really dispassionately observe and analyse people's emotions and talk us through how she uses it to her own advantage, which is chilling but also really fascinating. She's also a lot less worried about presenting herself and her behaviours in a positive light, so it felt more real. And it was fascinating to hear how she sort of played a jury when she was a lawyer. And she also was a university lecturer, and she made sure she was always the favourite teacher, and she sort of talks about how she achieved that as well.
0: Right, gee, that sounds like a great read. A minute or so for the final book that you've brought us, Lisa, which is called The Sociopath Next Door. This is by Martha Stout.
2: Yeah, so this one is by a psychologist who studies and treats sociopaths and the people who've been harmed by them. So she's less about how does this come about, what does it mean, she's like, what does it do to people? And that sort of brings us back, you know, those of us who have empathy, brings us back to reality of like, actually, should we be feeling sympathy here? She agrees that sociopaths live among us and don't necessarily do violence, but she does argue that really, whether it's physical violence or otherwise, they're a net negative, and the best thing that people can do is steer clear. She talks about, in terms of sympathy, because I was saying one of the other books was trying to garner sympathy, she says that that's a very deliberate play by sociopaths. In fact, one sociopath told her, my favourite thing is when people pity me because I can use that against them, which was really, really interesting to read. So that one is a really is a useful, it gives lots of explanation about things that go under the radar and what people can do about it. She says a lot of the time their behaviours won't make sense, and so people are like, oh no, he can't have done that because why would he do that? That doesn't make sense. And it works in the person's favour. Similarly, people are able to get away with a lot of gaslighting because people see things, only some people see it. So this was probably the more objective, but honestly, for chilling insights, I'd recommend Confessions of a Sociopath by M.E. Thomas.
0: Great
2: because
0: stuff.
2: She's the real deal.
0: Lisa Glass, really nice talking to you, and we'll put those up on the website as well. That is our book critic, Lisa Glass. We've got a music feature on Nirvana coming up very shortly with Damien Binder, but right now it's time for the headlines.
3: Kia ora, Emil. I'm Evie Ashton. The police cybercrime team is working to find the source of emailed threats to schools and other institutions across the country. Labour's immigration spokesperson believes officials misled Parliament over a bungled IT project that lost millions of dollars. Phil Twyford says they could be hauled back before a select committee for questions. A shooting in Montreal, Canada has left a police officer, a civilian and the suspected gunman dead. And rats have forced a two-day closure of Christchurch's Hillmorton High School after damaging its internet cable. Those are the headlines on RNZ National. Our next full bulletin's at 3.
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0: Time now for our Tuesday music feature, where we take a deep dive into an artist or album or genre or era. And today we have one of the most influential bands of the 1990s and really modern music in general. It's Nirvana.

0: Nirvana, led by Kurt Cobain, of course, established themselves on the Seattle grunge scene. What was in the water in Seattle? Gee whiz. Before taking over the world with their heavy alt-rock sound, they eventually sold more than 75 million records. And in February 1992, Nirvana played their one and only New Zealand concert at Auckland's Logan Campbell Centre. And one of the local acts that supported them on that day was Second Child, which included frontman Damien Binder, who joins me now for a wee walk down memory lane. Damien, really nice to have you here. Thanks for your time.
1: Thank you very much, Emil. It's lovely to be here.
0: Before we get into Nirvana, and gee, there's a lot to say, you are a Kiwi musician, of course. You've lived in Perth for some time now. So what have you been up to? What have you been working on of late?
1: Oh, you know, just the last five albums and an EP last in 2024. So basically, I've been active since I left Second Child back in, was it 96? So yeah, just I moved to Sydney for a while, put out a few records, moved to Perth eventually with my wife, and we're very happy here and been releasing music constantly for the last few years.
0: All right, well, let's talk Nirvana. Released their debut album in 1989, their final one in 1993. How in just 4 years did they make such a strong impact on music, do you think?
1: Well, I first heard them when we were living in Herne Bay in Auckland, and we were living in one of those times where you could actually all live in a house, all be on the dole, and all be musicians playing gigs. Mm-hmm. We all lived together, or the band all lived together. It was me, Chris, and Barbara. I bought a copy of Bleach, mm-hmm. which is their first record, played it to death. In fact, it wouldn't play on the turntable anymore because of all the scratches it sustained from the many parties we had. There was cigarettes all over it and beer all over it. I think we cleaned it all up. We managed to make it keep spinning for a while. But that was a record that was, you know, firmly in our house. And we were collectors of records from labels like SST, you know, where bands like Mudhoney and Tad and Soundgarden and Screaming Trees and those Sonic Youth, people like that started, and that's what led us to Nirvana, you know? So they kind of, the rock and roll, the sort of elements of punk and the elements of metal and heavy rock, you know, Black Sabbath, what have you, were kind of fused together in bands like Nirvana. And it was a kind of a newer sound based on, you know, older sounds.
0: Did it feel like a reaction, like a musical reaction to something else from the 1980s?
1: Well, it's funny because it was DIY, you know. It was humble, but it was very noisy and angry, and you know, just appealed to, you know, 21-year-old, you know, from who was just trying to work out who he was, you know. The thing is, as I said, it fused those elements of punk, which we were into hardcore as well. Mm. We were also, some of us were also into speed metal, and they had a kind of a punky kind of roughness, some grit to them, as well as incorporating those 70s elements of, you know, really great songwriting, you know.
0: We'll get to a song now. The first song that you've picked for us is from Bleach, 1989 debut album Bleach. Why is this a good introduction to Nirvana?
1: Well, it's a strange song because it's not noisy. It's actually kind of Beatles-ish, you know, if you will. Kurt was a huge Beatles fan. It has a lot of beautiful melody to it, a gentleness to it, but it's got kind of that edge as well. It's got the edge, it's got the lyric, which has the double meaning, the double-sided kind of like, I care, I don't care, kind of throwaway thing that he had, you know. And the lyric, you know, I need an easy friend, I do with an ear to lend, I do think you fit this shoe, I do, but you have a clue, I'll take advantage while you hang me out to dry. I can see you every night, free. It's just, it's sort of care and apathy.
0: Because it's about a girl.

0: RNZ National, we are talking Nirvana, is our music feature today. Nirvana with Damien Binder, who in fact opened for Nirvana during their one and only New Zealand concert back in 1992. I'm so interested to hear about how that opportunity actually came about for Second Child.
1: I think we were kind of becoming something at the time. We were quite different to a lot of the bands that were out there. There was the Flying Nun crew, you know, the Dunedin Sound, you know, bands that we liked as well, like, you know, Belt of Space and Straitjacket Fits and the Skeptics. But the alternative to the Flying Nun scene was kind of Wildside, which is Murray Kamek's label. Murray Kamek, obviously a famous, wonderfully eccentric part of New Zealand culture and music. He had a label. He had the magazine Rip It Up, of course, and he had a label, a rock label, with bands like She Had, Head Like a Hole, Dead Flowers, Hallelujah Picassos, and we were part of that. And we didn't really feel like we fit into the heavy rock thing. We weren't jangly like Dunedin Sound, but we had something that was a bit different, a bit of a hard sell in retrospect, I guess, but. We had an album out at the time, a 7-song album called Magnet. It only came out on vinyl. So if you're hunting for records out there, folks, that's a rare gem. I'll buy one off you if you like, because I've got one copy myself. We didn't exactly set the charts on fire, but we drew well live. Mm-hmm. We had a following with some memorable shows around that release, which was 91-92. So musically, we were just in that sweet spot of having an audience, and I think that was one of the influences, you know,
0: was it a huge deal for you, because Nirvana just exploded just a few months beforehand, right?
1: Yeah, it's funny because we were still probably listening to Bleach. We hadn't probably got to Nevermind yet. We were chuffed because it was a band that we liked, and we were suddenly going to play at the Logan Campbell Center, which is, 2,000 people. When we got on stage, it was like, you know, we usually been used to playing on stages the size of a postage stamp, right. You know, where we sort of just all huddled in together and
0: a couple of hundred
1: somehow,
0: people, yeah,
1: you know what I mean? Now we were just able to touch each other, but you know, I remember being at the gig and Chris is way over there on guitar, and right at the other side of the stage was Theo on bass, and it was just, you know, it was a thrill. I got to say, it was an absolute thrill playing that size audience, but it didn't feel like something that we couldn't handle. In fact, you know, I thought we went down really well.
0: Mm. What was the atmosphere like that night? Do you remember?
1: Oh, I mean, it was expectant. You know, there was a. I don't think, to be honest, Emil, that the real explosion and phenomenon of Nirvana had happened
0: right
1: then. I think it was on the way up to the top of the wave. You know, they had a lot of good press. They had obviously their first album that came out that people liked. There was a real interest in that time in alternative music, and 2,000 people, you know, there was seemed to be playing tens of thousands of people, you know, so it relatively small gig for what they would end up playing.
0: Mm-hmm.
1: But yeah, there was a lot of expectation, a lot of excitement about it, and they were part of our, you know, lives at that point with other bands that we loved as well from the same label.
0: I've been reading some sort of retrospective reviews of the gig, and the common consensus seems to be that you know, while there's sympathy for Nirvana and that they were at the end of a really long tour, they were kind of overshadowed by the opening acts. I mean, is that your kind of recollection as well?
1: Oh,
0: here you go,
1: yes,
0: here's your
1: actually,
0: chance.
1: No, I don't feel that. They were workmanlike. They played their show. They did one encore, I think, and left. But they weren't particularly energetic. It was the end of a tour. You know, it was the end of a very long tour, and they suddenly found themselves in, you know, Nowhere'sville, Auckland, probably just wanting to get home. At their sound check, I remember Kurt said, you know, I want CD quality sound. And he seemed really annoyed about what he was hearing through the monitors. And he just sort of, it lingered on me that he was kind of sullen and exhausted and they played like that, you know, a little bit. Nirvana on an average night is still better than most bands, you know, on a good night. Because they were, you know, they had Dave Grohl and band who's an amazing drummer, and they had a way to generate power and energy in their music because the songs were so good, you know. So they played fine, but they were not probably at their best. I don't think he was particularly well. So, you know, that was reflective. I can't actually recall seeing the 3Ds who followed us from Dunedin, but, you know, I was very chuffed with our show. We were we went down very well. We had a song called Flock Before Me out at the time, and we played that last, and people went, you know, kind of nuts over that. Yeah. And we had people that came up to us and said, "Oh, you totally blew me away." And you know, it was a thrill. You know,
0: that's what you want to hear. We better play another song. This is, of course, sure. Probably the quintessential Nirvana song, "Smells Like Teen Spirit." I mean, what is there to say about this, Damien?
1: I kind of chose it, even though. You know, the thing is, I know it's the most popular, I guess their biggest song ever, but it can't really be underappreciated in a way because it's the unique Kurt Cobain gift for melody. It sets it apart. It's the notes he chooses in the chords and the dynamic range he covers from low to high. And it's the notes he chooses. Like if you just hear the melody of the song, the chorus especially, it's a very haunting, sad melody. If you'll hear people, I think Tori Amos covers it just on piano. It's spine-chilling the way it's structured, the way the notes are in the melody. And I think that's what set him apart. Even though this is a heavy rock song, he's got a way of writing something that's sad and haunting and kind of, you know, it's deep. And, of course, the lyrics, you know, the mixture of sort of nihilism and isolation with, you know, sort of a pleading as well, you know, it speaks a lot to, you know, probably, you know, yeah, a bit of a tortured soul, I'd say.
0: This is Smells Like Teen Spirit by Nirvana from Nevermind.

0: RNZ National, we are talking Nirvana for today's music feature with Damien Binder, New Zealand musician who is currently living in Perth. That album, Nevermind, that's really the album, isn't it? Would you say that kind of ushers grunge into the kind of the mainstream and perhaps the sound of the first half of the 90s?
1: Well, I think, you know, it opened the door for a lot of bands that, you know, all the record company executives were just absolutely scrambling for. They went nuts, you know, that record. And they were all looking for the next Nirvana. And so they were just signing everyone. So, you know, I mean, all the bands that came through, I mean, Pearl Jam were, you know, pretty big too, but, you know, they were definitely helped by Nirvana's break. And then, you know, bands like, you know, Soundgarden as well that followed, you know, they definitely kicked the door down. And I think it, you know, it was a new sound. It was exciting. And, you know, you just, it's like anything, they follow the money, you know. So I think it had a massive effect on the culture. What I loved about it was that the songs were interesting, really brilliantly written, complex at times. And, you know, they had bridges and they had outros and they had extended parts, you know. They weren't trying to get it all done like in 3 minutes, you know what I mean? Not that there's anything wrong with that, but I think there was interesting music, you know, that was being written and it was, you know, it was different. I mean, you got a song like Smells Like Teen Spirit, complex melody, you know, complex arrangement idea, great riff, amazing singing. But then you go look at something like, you know, Soundgarden's Black Hole Sun, or, you know, again, really interesting, different, weird chords. Like Nirvana using a lot of detuned guitars to get that drone because they just love, you know, bands like Black Sabbath, you know. So really interesting time for guitar music, and, you know, I don't know if we've seen it since, really.
0: We noted that the band was known for their kind of audacious shows, and your next song really captures their energy. It's Breed. Why have you chosen Breed?
1: Probably not, you know, like a song that is probably in the top 10 Nirvana songs, but it's just got an intensity to it. It's like it's made for the mosh pit.
0: Here it is. It's by Nirvana. It's called Breed.

0: RNZ National, we are talking Nirvana with Damien Binder. Nirvana, the topic of today's music feature. And, well, I mean, I mentioned this at the outset, that they burned out. They certainly didn't fade away. That is what Kurt Cobain wrote in his suicide note. It ends in tragedy, the story of the band Nirvana. Do you recall hearing about Kurt Cobain's death?
1: I did, actually. I do recall, I mean, it took me straight back to kind of the times that I'd seen him on TV, you know, like the Unplugged show, for example. And I remember when it came out, that record, I found it quite difficult to listen.

0: It's hard to say I wasn't surprised. Obviously, I was gutted, you know, and I was gutted when, you know, another one of my heroes, you know, Jeff Buckley died as well, not too long after. And these are people that really are incredibly talented, have something unique and interesting to say, and you know, they're gone too soon.
1: The final song that you've chosen for us is Heart Shaped Box. This is from their final studio album, In Utero, which fans often consider their masterpiece. What do you love about this song?
0: I mean, the band got a bit rawer on this record, probably as a reaction. I think it was a reaction against Nevermind. I mean, even though Nevermind was brilliantly produced by Butch Vig, they went to Steve Albini for this one, and Steve Albini was famous, you know, for really producing records that were, you know, very noisy records. You know, he brought out that rawer element to them that was there. Obviously, he harnessed that, but you can't really escape the fact that Kurt's writing amazing melodies, and he's got that ability to write those songs that have that quiet loud thing, you know, which is the sort of the Pixies sort of dynamic as well. I think he used a drop D tuning in the song, so the low E strings tuned down to, I think, a D flat. So it's even lower than a D. So it's got this drone thing going through it. And it means he can hit other notes and they can create these beautiful dissonances as well. Very haunting again. So, I mean, it's the lyrics. I mean, you know, she eyes me like a Pisces when I'm weak. I've been locked inside your heart-shaped box for a week. I've been drawn into your magnet tar pit trap. I wish I could eat your cancer when you turn black. I mean, you know,
1: Yeah, there's a
0: I don't
1: lot
0: know what
1: in
0: to
1: there.
0: make of
1: There's a lot in there,
0: that.
1: that's for sure.
0: I don't know what to make. I keep getting these feelings like there's this female relationship, whether it's a mother, son, a partner to another partner kind of relationship that is possibly not healthy or whatever, that I keep getting through that. Or, you know, and he goes, hey, wait, I've got a new complaint, forever in debt to your priceless advice. You know, like there's that sort of sardonic quality to his work as well, you know.
1: Damien, just before I let you go, where's the best place to hear your music now?
0: Well, I'm all over Spotify. I've got my own Bandcamp site, Damien Binder, and I've got DamienBinder.com, which has got everything you need to know, the five albums, the EP, all the stuff I'm doing, and I've got a couple of singles coming out, more a couple more singles coming out this year.
1: Great stuff. Damien, I've really enjoyed talking Nirvana with you. Thank you so much. And we'll go out with From In Utero, Heart Shaped Box. Take care.
0: I appreciate it. Thank you.

0: RNZ Pacific, Nisan Bolivinaka. I'm Wera Tuila Epitela with the news. The French High Commission in New Caledonia has banned alcohol sales until Sunday, the provincial elections day. The ban enforcement started on Monday and will last until June 28th at midnight. It prohibits the sale and consumption of alcoholic beverages. The High Commission says New Caledonia is experiencing a tense economic and social situation, as well as delinquency, especially in the capital Noumea and its greater area. It also mentions how law enforcement agencies, police and gendarmes are regularly targeted by stone throwing. Tonga's government's new budget has a focus on lifting private sector productivity. Last week, Parliament approved the 2026 budget totaling 949.4 million pa'anga, nearly 50 million less than last year. RNZ Pacific Tonga correspondent Galafi Moala says the public reaction has been quite positive. He says people view the budgets as being prudent and with sufficient economic incentives.
1: There was a lot of emphasis about the importance of empowering the private sector. So this was quite encouraging, particularly for people who are at the lower earning level.
0: He says the government aims to recover the deficit of 35 million pa'anga by issuing government bonds and with cash reserves. The budget has been passed, but still it needs formal royal sign-off. The mid-year UN climate negotiations in Germany wrapped up last week, the first major climate negotiating session since COP30 in Berlin. German Watch, an environmental organisation in Bonn, says the talks clearly showed international climate policy continues to fall short of the challenges of the climate crisis. Its head of international climate policy, Laura Schiffer, told RNZ Pacific that climate finance was an issue in Bonn.
2: Climate finance was one key point in a lot of negotiation rooms without a very clear perspective on how to achieve the 300 billion agreed as new climate finance goal.
0: Lara Schiffer says the most vulnerable countries need binding assurances that they will receive effective support in dealing with the impacts of the climate crisis. In New Zealand, the country's cyber watchdog is warning many organisations may not be prepared for the speed and scale of AI-powered attacks. The Five Eyes intelligence agencies have issued a rare joint statement warning that countries need to address the risks of AI. The National Cyber Security Centre's Catriona Robinson told Midday Report, instead of just tens of shortware patches having to be applied for protection, now there are hundreds.
3: The speed, scale and sophistication of the cyber threats that are going to impact on New Zealand organisations is just going to get faster and faster, and our concern is that it's going to be faster than most organisations are prepared for.
0: She says it is not an apocalyptic situation though, and careful patching remains the best protection. Winston Peters says more immediate action is needed after officials failed to tell MPs at a select committee in November an immigration project had been cancelled. The Public Service Commissioner has ordered an independent investigation into the project after claims officials misled ministers and used what it called creative accounting. The scrapped project cost more than $30 million. New Zealand First Leader says answers are needed, but the Select Committee, while the Commission's investigation is underway.
4: Oh, most definitely, that was staggering. I mean, you're in front of the Select Committee to give over the facts, you don't withhold them. So I was actually quite shocked to learn that. But then again, perhaps not.
0: Winston Peter says if the officials were lying, it could pretty quickly extend into criminality. In world news, As many as 18 deaths in Western France have been blamed on the heatwave affecting parts of Europe. Two young children have been found dead, apparently from heat stroke, after being stuck inside a car in the southern town of Carpentras. Hundreds of French schools have closed or are operating reduced hours. After the first round of talks with the US and Switzerland, Iran has made it clear that it's keen to exert a degree of control over the Strait of Hormuz. Iran's lead negotiator, Mohammad Bakir Galiobov, has spoken to Iranian TV as he travelled back from the talks in Switzerland.
5: I may have been among the first to say this. Right at the beginning of the war, before there was even a ceasefire, I posted an X and made it clear. Everyone should know that the administration of the Strait will never return to the way it was before the war. Of course, we will fully comply with international law. People should understand that this should not be turned against us.
0: Earlier, the US treaty says it's suspending sanctions on Iranian oil production and exports for 60 days. In sport, the sports minister hopes there is a way back for Moana Pacifica. The Super Rugby franchise was placed into liquidation last month, but Foreign Affairs Minister Winston Peters has told Pacific leaders that New Zealand is exploring all possible options for a financially sustainable future for the side. An announcement from New Zealand Rugby is due this week. Sports Minister Mark Mitchell says he'd love to see Moana Pacifica in the competition.
6: I think that there's probably still a pathway for them, but it might be a year or two down the line. It doesn't mean that they can't come back. Obviously, they're still, in my view, obviously they're still working through a process, and I think the Foreign Minister is just very genuine in trying to find other pathways in which to make that happen.
0: Prime Minister Christopher Luxon says the last thing New Zealanders want is government money being spent on supporting professional sports teams. And Argentina's Lionel Messi has claimed several records as his country beat Austria in a Football World Cup pool game in the US. The win sees them progress through to the round of 32. The ABC's Tom Wild reports from California.
7: Messi scored twice to move two goals clear of former Germany striker Miroslav Klose as the World Cup's all-time scorer. The 38-year-old has now scored 18 times at the tournament. He has also scored all five of Argentina's goals in the 2026 World Cup. His first goal also meant he has scored in six consecutive World Cup games, a feat only achieved twice before. No player has ever scored in seven straight games. Messi will have a chance to set that record when Argentina plays Jordan on Saturday local time.
0: And that's your latest news and sport from RNZ Pacific. 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
8: Malolele, this is Pacific Waves from RNZ Pacific. I'm Susana Suisuki. Coming up, Tonga's government unveils its budget. The mid-year UN climate talks in Germany wraps up. But first,
9: I'm really excited to get stuck into it with the brothers, but also be able to unite our country, unite our people.
8: Ari Savea named All Blacks captain. The newly appointed All Blacks captain, Ari Savea, says he'll give the role everything he's got. The 101 Test veteran succeeds the injured Scott Barrett as captain in a squad of 34 for next month's Nations Championship home tests. Savea told those assembled at the squad announcement in Palmerston North that he had spoken with his parents.
10: My mum shed a few tears, but you know, I understand the responsibility and the honour to be in this role, so... given my everything.
8: I spoke with our senior sports journalist, Elias Atora, who was at the announcement, and began by asking him what else had Ari Savea had to say about his new role.
11: Ari said that he was humbled to have been named captain and given the trust of the selectors and head coach, Dave Rennie. He says that it is an honour for him. And his family especially, and also Pacifica, who he represents in the team. And he is excited to be leading the All Blacks into the new season ahead of them.
8: Did the head coach give an explanation as to why they felt that it was time for Savia to step up as captain of the All Blacks?
11: Yeah, I think one of the things that stood out from Rennie and, of course, the other selectors, with Sir Graham Henry also pitching in, is the fact that they said Savia was unanimous choice. Savia is a leader who leads by example, and he is a player who is connected to the team as a whole. His humility and his ability to withstand pressure and continue consistently showing on the field what he is made of is something that they all went for, and they believe that he is the best leader to lead the All Blacks into the new era, especially now with the Pacifica connection with head coach Dave Rennie there, of also of Pacifica heritage, and one of the assistant coaches, Falongotana Umanga, also in the squad.
8: Were you able to speak with Ari about Moana Pacifica's future? Because the former coach for Moana Pacifica, he's also in the All Blacks fold. So were you able to kind of just ask Ari for his thoughts?
11: Yeah, we asked Ari about Moana Pacifica and his thoughts. He said if there is 1% hope that Moana Pacifica can make it, can still be in Super Rugby, that is all that he thinks is what he can hang on to. So he is still hopeful that Moana Pacifica will still continue as part of the Super Rugby competition into the new year. And I also spoke with New Zealand Rugby to a spokesman at the announcement, and he said that New Zealand Rugby will announce Moana Pacifica's future by the end of the week.
8: In terms of the Rugby World Cup fast approaching, will Ari still be leading the team by then?
11: Well, that is something that David Rennie and his coaching team will have to decide on, and of course they will see how Ari fares as captain with the Nations Championship matches that are forthcoming, and then, of course, the tour to South Africa, and that will wrap up with the November series in the UK. I think by then they would have had a feel of how Ari leads, and probably have a decision on who will lead the side as captain into 2027 and, of course, the Rugby World Cup.
8: Could you talk about who the new debutants are?
11: Yes, there are four new debutants, or four new caps, who were named. Xavier Numia, one of the exciting players out of the Hurricanes team this season. He has been consistent all throughout. He was joined by Fehi Finianganofo, one of the exciting wingers who, by the way, earlier this year had announced that he was moving to the UK after the Super Rugby season. His naming in the squad leaves a lot of questions in the air. And as head coach David Rennie says, the future will tell itself. Josh Mubi, also of the Hurricanes, was the third player. And of course, Anton Signa of the Blues, the fourth new player named in the squad earlier today.
8: What did Fehi have to say about his selection into the All Blacks?
11: Yeah, Fehi also said that he was excited, and you know, he told the journalist who questioned him at the press conference later that he thought he would just play his best game this season, even though he was set to leave New Zealand Rugby. He hinted to the fact that he would leave negotiations about his future to his manager, who he hopes will, as he said, will decide the best for him as he goes into the new season with the All Blacks. But of course, excited, and said that he was also looking forward to the new All Black season.
8: Tonga's government has released its 2026 budget last week after a month of deliberations and scrutiny by members of parliament. The total budget amounts to 949.4 million Tongan paanga, with a forecasted deficit of 38.1 million. Atiriano Matiariki has more.
12: Deficit today, growth tomorrow. That's the government's plan. This budget is the first for Prime Minister Lord Whakawhanua and follows a near-record $1 billion pa'anga budget last year. RNZ Pacific Tonga correspondent Kalafi Muala says the public reaction has been positive.
1: This year's budget is smaller or lower than the last year's record budget, and there was a lot of emphasis about the importance of empowering the private sector. So this was quite encouraging, particularly for people who are at the lower earning level.
12: A main discussion point during the budget debates was around managing the deficit.
1: When you think of a 38.1 million, I mean, that's a lot of money for a small island nation like Tonga. I think there is a sense of surety in the fact that the bonds and the cash reserves is being assured that it will cover the deficit.
12: Kalafi Moala says the budget invests in the private sector, especially fisheries, fruit and vegetable exports, with the aim to reduce reliance on food imports.
1: Tonga, we have pretty good food security here, but I think we need to really develop our products, especially in terms of agriculture and fisheries, so that we become more of exporting more than we are actually importing. So for the long term, I think it's wonderful.
12: Overall, he says Lord Whakawhanua and his government have been really clear about what they're trying to do and how they hope to achieve it.
1: As a reporter, I've always been pretty critical of what government is doing, but this government, Lord Whakawhanua, has come in, and I think they have done very well indeed in terms of communication, in terms of being transparent and accountable, and they have used the expertise of others in putting together a budget that I think is going to be a good one.
12: Meanwhile, during budget debates, the former finance minister, Dr. Aisake Eke, has raised concern that government bonds may not generate the expected revenue.
8: The mid-year UN climate negotiations in Germany have wrapped up, the first major climate negotiating session since COP30 in Belém. But the talks appear to have failed to balance developing countries' calls for adaptation finance with richer nations' push for faster emissions cuts. Moira Tule Patela reports.
0: Thousands of delegates attended the climate talks in the German city of Bonn. German Watch, an environmental organisation in Bonn, says the talks clearly showed that the international climate policy continues to fall short of the challenges of the climate crisis and the opportunities of the energy transition. Its head of international climate policy, Laura Schiffer, told RNZ Pacific that after Bonn, there is still a great deal of work to be done before COP31 in November. She says climate finance was an issue in Bonn.
2: Particularly damaging was the fact that the US, alongside with many other industrialized countries, are scaling back international climate finance commitments and that they're therefore unlikely to meet the pledges made only a few years ago. And hence, climate finance was one key point in a lot of negotiation rooms without a very clear perspective on how to achieve the $300 billion agreed as new climate finance goal.
0: Laura says many questions remain unresolved concerning the design and delivery of the promised tripling of adaptation finance.
2: And the countries in the end couldn't even agree on a text for the indicators for the global goal on adaptation, something very important for countries already being heavily impacted by the climate crisis. And those countries most vulnerable need binding assurances that they will receive effective support in dealing with the impacts of the crisis.
0: During the height of the talks in Bonn, a group of countries and civil society representatives called out growing coordinated attacks by fossil fuel interests at the talks. Under the banner, Friends of Science representatives say the voices in the rooms are aimed at undermining the role of climate science. The Pacific Islands Climate Action Network's Sindra Sharma says science is the heart of decision-making in the United Nations Framework Convention on Climate Change process. Dr. Sharma says science tells us exactly how little time we have.
13: So when anyone in these negotiations suggests we delay the science or soften its connection to the decisions we are here to make, I want them to understand what that means in practice. When you deny us the science, you deny us the ability to come here on a level playing field, and you deny us the ability to plan for our own uncertain future.
0: Fiji's Permanent Secretary for Environment and Climate Change says scientists are our closest allies, and the IPCC is the backbone of climate diplomacy regime. Dr. Srivinda Michael says they have been hearing voices in the room that are doing their best to undermine science.
14: We are seeing certain countries holding the process hostage as vulnerable people suffer heat stress and king tides and storms, drought and famine. Scientists have given us the information we need to prepare for climate impacts and to fight for the future that we want.
0: And back to Laura Schiffer on COP31 later in the year in Turkey.
2: What we see from Bonn is that it revealed the central lines of conflict that will shape COP31 in November. And this is primarily climate finance. Trade was also coming up as an issue. Science was coming up. And it is now to the Turkish-Australian dual COP presidency to present a clear political roadmap that overcomes this deadlock, that accelerates implementation of existing decisions, because we have them, and raises global ambition with view to the second global stocktake, which starts at COP.
0: The global stocktake is a process for countries and stakeholders to see where they're collectively making progress towards meeting the goals of the Paris Climate Change Agreement, and where they're not.
8: The tiny island, Puka Puka in the Cook Islands, is overwhelmed with joy following the remarkable rescue of a local fisherman. Pone Apiuta was discovered by a New Zealand Air Force crew on Friday after spending a week lost at sea. Penny Smith has the story.
15: Pone Apiuta set off for a day's worth of fishing but failed to return. He was spotted by a crew on board a New Zealand Air Force surveillance plane on Friday morning, 200 nautical miles from his tiny atoll home, after drifting for a week with minimal survival equipment. Wing Commander Mark Chadwick explains what happened next.
16: According to the crew, as soon as they saw him and they proceeded over, obviously over the top of his position, he was up waving arms, and I think he had some oars as well that he was waving to the crew as well that they were able to see there. So it's a great result.
15: He says finding Mr. Apiuta in such a huge expanse of sea was incredibly rewarding for the crew.
16: It's pretty awesome. It never gets old, and the crew are fairly elated. The crew themselves actually have been involved in about 3 searches over the last week, of which they've sort of been able to return about 9 people to families, which is an awesome feeling. It's a wonderful part of what we can do.
15: Mr. Apiuta was then rescued by a Taiwanese fishing boat. The fisherman's partner, Tiamua Malo, describes a brief but emotional reunion that began with an unexpected phone call from an unknown number.
17: I didn't know it was him calling. I thought, because I know the number was it's not in the Cook Islands. That's not a Cook Island number. I know it was someone calling from out of the Cook Islands, but I didn't know it was him. Only when he called, when he said, "Oh, darling," that's when I know it's him calling.
15: Ms. Marlowe says Mr. Apiuta was exhausted but otherwise in good spirits. She says their brief conversation was enough to bring her comfort and to console the couple's son, Kalalea. Ms. Marlowe says Mr. Apiuta's disappearance was extremely painful, but she never doubted that he would return.
17: In my heart, I can feel he's still alive. I didn't give up on him. Yeah, I knew he's still alive because I know him.
15: News of the fishermen's survival has sparked celebration across Puka Puka, a remote island with a population of around 400 people. Mr. Apiuta's uncle, Dr. Kirian O'Neill, says the community was gripped by a mixture of hope and fear as locals prayed for a good result.
18: We were just hoping that good news would come out, but otherwise 7 days, there was a, you know, a high kind of like spirit of maybe he actually capsized because weather wasn't really good on the day. There was big swells and windy.
15: Pone Apiuta is expected to arrive in New Zealand from Samoa today. He will spend some time with family in this country before heading back to the Cook Islands next month, where he will no doubt receive a hero's welcome.
19: That's Pacific Waves for today. For all episodes, head over to rnz.co.nz/Pacific. We're also on Spotify, Apple and iHeartRadio. 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

RNZ News at 4 o'clock. Kia ora, good afternoon. I'm Karen McCarthy. Secondary principals agree they need more help to keep troubled teens in school. The Education Review

0: Office says schools should get more funding to stop a growing number of referrals to alternative education. Louise Anaru from the Secondary Principals Association says there's a lot schools could do.
1: If we had these resources in schools, we could hire social workers, for instance, specialist teachers, teacher aides, and we could resource a learning program, like a short-term adaptive learning program, aligned to the students' needs and then transition them back into the classroom, but keeping them on site and at school.
0: Louise Anaru says the students have complex problems with learning, behaviour and mental health. Our education correspondent John Gerritsen has a close look at what the ERO said.
2: The review office is worried the number in alternative education has doubled to more than 8,000 in 10 years, with many in just their first year of high school. Most are enrolled with Te Kura, the correspondence school, or with alternative education providers, and most don't get any NCEA qualifications. The report says schools need more support to keep troubled teens. But it also wants more accountability, with just 12% of schools accounting for 60% of the referrals of at-risk students to alternative education providers. It also calls for an entirely new model of alternative education.
0: And there's more on this story coming up soon on Checkpoint. The country's cyber watchdog is warning many organisations may not be prepared for the speed and scale of AI-empowered attacks. The Five Eyes intelligence agencies have issued a red joint statement warning that countries need to address the risks of artificial intelligence. The cybersecurity bosses of New Zealand, the UK, Canada, Australia and the US say AI is rapidly transforming cyber risk. The National Cybersecurity Centre's Catriona Robinson says instead of just tens of software patches having to be applied for protection, now there are hundreds. She says it is not an apocalyptic situation though, and careful patching remains the best protection. New Zealand First Leader Winston Peters says his party disagrees with the government's health and safety reforms, but will vote for them because of the coalition agreement. Mr. Peters says the Health and Safety at Work Amendment Bill loosens the rules and criteria of health and safety to the future damage of people like the Pike River miners. Pike River family members Anna Osborne and Sonia Rockhouse are to deliver a petition against the bill tomorrow. Mr. Peters has planned to meet with the pair this afternoon to explain his intention to change the bill straight after the election.
3: It's not agree to disagree, we don't like it, we'll say so, but we're caught by the coalition agreement on this matter. It's complicated in the context. We're only 4.5 months ago, but we'll fix it up after the election.
0: Winston Peters repeated his comments from November that he believes Pike River is a murder site and never investigated properly. Crosswords, novels and Netflix have all helped keep boredom at bay for a New Zealander and five Australians at a hantavirus quarantine facility. The group left the Perth venue at 3:45 this morning after staying there for 6 weeks because of an outbreak on the cruise ship MV Hondius. The head of the facility, Kath McDermott, says they've mostly been in good spirits, but morale has been particularly high in the past week. The group communicated by phone, computers or away from their verandas and became close. She says they did a great job of keeping themselves and the community safe. Labour's latest election promise is to change the law so retirement village residents get their money back within 3 months of departure. The government is making changes in the Retirement Villages Amendment Bill that would see residents and their families paid interest after 6 months of leaving a unit and be fully repaid after 12 months. But Labour leader Chris Hipkins told supporters Labour would shorten the timeframe.
4: So today I can confirm to you that should Labour form the government after the next election, we will make sure the law is changed so that you get your money back within 3 months and that all residents will get their money back as well, including those who are currently in the villages.
0: Seniors Minister Casey Costello says a shorter time would affect smaller aged care providers. That's the news.
5: Kia ora, I'm Alexia Russell, and today on The Detail, a new report by some of the world's greatest economic minds lays out a utopian plan for the globe. But there's a hitch. Saving the planet and lifting up the poor involves us being happy with what we've got.
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0: The short forecast from Met Service to midnight on Wednesday, Northland to Taranaki. Cloudy today, rain about Northland tonight, spreading elsewhere in the morning. Thunderstorms and localised downpours are possible about Northland and Auckland, all easing later tomorrow. Coromandel, Bay of Plenty and the Central High Country. Showers turning to rain tomorrow, some heavy falls, localised downpours and thunderstorms also possible. Gisborne to Wairarapa, also Whanganui to Wellington. Cloud increasing, isolated showers today, scattered rain tomorrow afternoon and evening, becoming more widespread towards Wellington and South Wairarapa. Nelson to Westland, scattered showers becoming widespread about Nelson, northern Westland and Grey tomorrow, possibly heavy falls. Marlborough to Otago, partly cloudy, rain spreads northwards tomorrow afternoon, clearing in the south tomorrow evening. Fiordland and Southland, showers about Fiordland spreading elsewhere tomorrow, turning to rain for a time. And the Chatham Islands, cloudy with a few evening showers tomorrow. It's 4:06.
8: Ngā mihi e ho, tēnā koutou katoa, nō mai haere mai ki Checkpoint i tēnei rā, ko Lisa Owen tēnei. Has Aotearoa's online correspondence school become a dumping ground for children struggling in mainstream? An Education Review Office report says the education system is failing thousands of at-risk kids who are kicked out of or drop out of mainstream schools. It wants schools to be made accountable for keeping students engaged and for those with the highest concentrations of at-risk children to get more support. Te Kura, the correspondence school, is where some of the children end up. In 2016, it had about 3,000 full-time enrolled students. In 2024, that had risen to about 9,000. The ERO says the system is failing students most in need and a step change is required to reverse the trend. Te Rina Leonard is the chief executive of the correspondence school Te Kura, and she joins us now. Kia ora.
9: Kia ora, Lisa. How are you?
8: I'm well, thank you. Do you think Te Kura has become a bit of a dumping ground for children who are struggling in mainstream education?
9: Not at all, Lisa. I think this report really highlights something that we all need to be concerned about. And we all have a role to play in supporting young people to find their pathway through education. It's not the pathway that counts, it's the outcome that counts for young people.
8: Outcomes aren't great, according to that ERO report. More likely to end up on benefits, achieve less in the education system. So, yeah. I mean, what's going wrong?
9: Yes. Yeah. Well, that's one of the reasons why we welcome this report, to really put a highlight on this shared challenge across the education system. We welcome the discussion. We agree with the recommendations around having a greater focus on prevention, better transitions for young people, and most importantly, ensuring that young people get the support they need before they become disengaged.
8: Are you getting the resources you need? You've had a huge growth in your role, and some of these children are at-risk kids who have dropped out of mainstream and potentially need more resources. Have you got enough?
9: Well, we're working on it. The key things that I can tell you is that over the last 5 years, we've managed to increase our engagement by 10% across this group of kids, which I think is a real win. Do we need to do more? Absolutely. We're in the process at the moment of working out, you know, what are the different types of supports kids need. You know, kids arrive with significant mental health issues. You know, some are dealing with the effects of bullying. Some have missed out on school for significant periods of time. So we're looking at targeted literacy and numeracy. We're looking at different wellbeing services. We're looking at family supports. There's a whole raft of things that we're looking at.
8: Is Te Kura actively teaching children? Because some of the feedback in the report seems to suggest not, that the kids are left to drive the work themselves. And in fact, someone commented that kids only have to submit one piece of work a month to stay enrolled. Is that true?
9: No, it's not true. What we try to do at Te Kura is provide a range of ways kids can engage with their learning. Some of that will be through online work. Some of that will be face-to-face. There's a myth across New Zealand that we're still attached to those green bags that many of us used to receive at school. Things have changed. We're across 17 different communities and offices. We meet in over 200 different places across Aotearoa with kids. So we are very much a hybrid learning model for young people. But we're not a silver bullet. For some students, we are able to meet their needs. Others, we try and we can't. And so that's why we need the whole system around these kids.
8: Is it too easy for mainstream schools to move children on? I was interested in that figure. 12% of schools referred 60% of students to alternative education. Is the volume of kids moving out of mainstream right?
9: Well, it's a concern, and I think that's why we're having this conversation today. I do want to correct one thing, though, in the report. Schools do not refer students to Te Kura. The Ministry of Education does. So what happens is that schools contact the Ministry of Education if they can't place a young person, and then the young person has an educationalist, an education advisor, who then helps that young person find their next school. And that's what happens at Te Kura. So these schools aren't necessarily referring all their kids to us.
8: No, but they're referring them out of mainstream, right? So 12% of schools referred 60% of students that went into alternative education. So there's a small pool of schools that seem to be repeatedly sending students to alternative education. What do you make of that trend?
9: Yeah, there's a couple of things in that 12% that, you know, I've got some questions about. Not all schools will refer young people through to alternative pathways. So, you know, for example, you wouldn't expect to see a year two come through to an activity centre because they don't accept year twos. So the group of schools who are referring through for alternative education are mainly intermediate and secondary schools, which narrows that population considerably. Also, what I can tell you is that over half of our kids who come through have five or more schools. So there's a number of schools who've been engaging with these kids along the way. What we also know about disengagement is that it's a cumulative effect. It doesn't happen overnight, it doesn't happen in one school. It happens throughout the journey that young people have in their learning, which is why we want better prevention and a lot more investment in thinking about the learning support that kids need to keep them in face-to-face. But in saying that, we welcome every young person who comes to Te Kura.
8: Thank you for your time. That is Tarina Leonard, Chief Executive of the Correspondence School, Te Kura. Just wondering if you or your children have experienced alternative education, gone out of mainstream schools, why and how did you find it? 2101 on text. We would love to hear from you. It is 12 minutes after 4 now. Kia mo tonu mai. Do stay with us. 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Let's head to Washington, D.C. now, where our correspondent Todd Zwillick has the latest on the fragile discussion happening in regard to the US-Iran peace deal.
10: Well, major developments, especially if you're Iran in this deal, talks between Vice President J.D. Vance, interlocutors, and Iranians in Switzerland. And what's new is that Iran can now sell oil on the world market. Relief from U.S. sanctions for the next 60 days as an inducement in talks that J.D. Vance and Donald Trump are talking up as making great progress. But this is a major development for Iran. They have been under crippling U.S. and European sanctions for decades now, as you know. This could give Iran access to up to $5 billion per month, $10 billion over the next 2 months over this 60-day agreement, depending on how the talks go. And for cash-starved Iran, that's major revenue. Now, what in exchange? J.D. Vance says that Iran has agreed to new nuclear inspections of its enriched stockpile. Here's where the confusion is. As ever, different messages coming from the American side and from the Iranian side. An Iranian spokesman telling the state's semi-official news agency that Iran, in fact, has made no new commitments on nuclear inspections. So we're getting used to the strange dance of opposite messages coming from the two sides here, but there it is. But this is major for Iran, and it's major for Trump and Vance on the domestic scene as well. While the two of them are heralding a major breakthrough in the talks and saying that it lays the groundwork for more productive talks in the future, people here in the United States understand that billions of dollars in sanction relief in exchange for essentially nuclear inspections gets you back to almost precisely what the JCPOA, otherwise known as the Iran nuclear deal, negotiated by the Obama administration between the United States, five other nations, and Iran back in Barack Obama's term in 2015. That's precisely what it did. The deal that Donald Trump ran on, calling it the worst deal ever, saying he would rip it up when he got elected, and that's exactly what he did, and fired a starting gun for Iran to resume enrichment. We're back to the status quo ante, it appears, at least in this dimension, from 2015. Lots of talks to go. Again, the vice president doing his job here and talking up talks. He's got a lot at stake. Donald Trump has made him the point person on these negotiations, has said openly, if these talks succeed, I will take credit. If they don't, I will blame J.D. Vance. J.D. Vance wants to run for president, and he's going to have to do so, holding the banner of a very unpopular war. So lots at stake for all sides here.
8: Let's turn to the case of missing woman Nancy Guthrie. This is the mother of news anchor Savannah Guthrie. She's back in the headlines. She went missing in February and investigators believe she was abducted. What is the latest?
10: Well, the latest is that it seems likely now, according to some ransom notes, alleged ransom notes. We can't quite vouch for the authenticity, although investigators say they believe the notes are authentic, that Nancy Guthrie, aged 84, may have died. Why do they think so? One, she hasn't been heard from and hasn't been found. But there were two ransom notes back when Nancy Guthrie was first abducted. The first, which was pretty highly publicized, demanded millions of dollars in Bitcoin as ransom for Nancy Guthrie's return. The existence of a second note was public, but the contents weren't, even though law enforcement and media organizations were aware of it. They kept it secret at the demand of law enforcement. The second note we're now learning, according to reports just earlier this evening, say that Nancy Guthrie had died and that she had died inadvertently, that the abductors didn't mean for her to die, but that she had died and that they were sorry that she had died. Now, the search continued even after that note was delivered. So investigators were still treating it not as a murder, but clearly trying to find a missing person. And the public statements from Savannah Guthrie and her family, while they were of decreasing sort of levels of hope, if you'd like to say, certainly were holding out the prospect that she might be found alive. At one point, the family saying that they understood that she might already be gone. But now this note in this harrowing ordeal of one of America's most famous newscasters and her mother suggests, if the note is in fact authentic, that Nancy Guthrie may have died in the custody of her abductors.
8: And that was our US correspondent Todd Zwillick joining us from Washington, D.C. Back home, some breaking news. In response to questions from Checkpoint, we have a statement from the Justice Minister, Paul Goldsmith. It reads, an investigation will be carried out into concerns raised over the conduct of the Chief Commissioner of the Human Rights Commission, Dr. Stephen Rainbow. Concerns about the Chief Commissioner have been raised directly with me as the Minister responsible for the Human Rights Commission. Following advice from the Ministry of Justice, Christy McDonald, KC, has been appointed to carry out an investigation into alleged conduct concerns and report back to me. In accordance with the principles of fair process and natural justice for the parties involved, it would be inappropriate for me to comment any further. That statement from the Justice Minister, Paul Goldsmith, confirming an investigation is underway into concerns raised about the conduct of the Chief Commissioner of the Human Rights Commission, Dr. Stephen Rainbow. It is 19 minutes after four now, and you're with Checkpoints on RNZ National. Homai or Fakado, we would love your feedback on anything you've heard on the program so far. Interested if you have ever been in alternative education, gone out of mainstream education to an alternative, how you have found it. 2101 on text, or you can email checkpoint@rnz.co.nz. It is time now for the news headlines. Anaya Karen, mena pita pita kōrero.
0: Thank you, Lisa. Immigration Minister Erica Stanford says top government officials will have to resign if they are found to have misled Parliament over a failed IT project. During a March Select Committee hearing, the Business Ministry's chief executive and the now retired head of Immigration New Zealand did not reveal that the $35 million project had been axed last year. The Public Service Commissioner has ordered an independent investigation. The police cybercrime team is searching for the source of emailed threats to schools and other institutions this morning. Detective Inspector Glenn Baldwin says at this stage the threats are believed to be low risk. The Mental Health Minister says Health New Zealand failed the 11-year-old Waikato girl who was mistaken for an adult and sedated and her family. Matt Ducey says he's asked to meet them to personally apologise and there will be consideration around compensation. Iran has denied a claim by US Vice President J.D. Vance that it will allow nuclear inspectors back into the country after the first round of talks between Washington and Tehran in Switzerland. Iran's foreign ministry told state media that Tehran had made no new commitments on its nuclear program. And Foreign Affairs Minister Winston Peters says he knew Britain's Prime Minister Sir Keir Starmer was a goner ahead of his resignation. Sir Keir is stepping down after less than 2 years amid plummeting political and personal popularity. Newly elected MP Andy Burnham is likely to succeed him. Winston Peters says he told Cabinet on Monday that Sir Keir was done for. Those are the headlines. A quick look at the short forecast from Met Service. Northland to Taranaki, cloudy today. Rain about Northland tonight, spreading elsewhere in the morning. Thunderstorms and localised downpours possible about Northland and Auckland. Coromandel, Bay of Plenty and the Central High Country. Showers turning to rain tomorrow, some heavy falls. Gisborne to Wairarapa, also Whanganui to Wellington. Cloudy with isolated showers today, scattered rain tomorrow. Nelson to Westland, scattered showers becoming widespread, possible heavy falls tomorrow. Marlborough to Otago, partly cloudy with rain spreading northwards tomorrow afternoon. Fiordland and Southland, showers about Fiordland spreading elsewhere tomorrow, turning to rain for a time. And the Chatham Islands, cloudy with a few showers tomorrow evening. It's 22 past four.
8: Ngā mihi e ho, let's find out what's happening with traffic. Evie Richardson is with us.
11: Kia ora, Lisa. In Auckland, rush hour traffic is building across the motorways and it's slow leaving the city. On the southern, it's an hour to Papakura with a heavy patch from Newmarket to Papatoetoe. On the northwestern, it's 35 minutes to Te Atatū with traffic backing up from Western Springs. And on the northern, an hour from the city to Silverdale, heaviest heading over the bridge through to Rosedale. In Wellington, there's some heavy traffic heading north from Nodonga to Petone on State Highway 2, and another slow patch further north from Manor Park to Trentham. And in Christchurch, it's heavy on State Highway 76, heading east from Lincoln Road to Waltham Road. Any other traffic tips, you can text us on 2101.
8: Thank you, Evie. Evie Richardson there with your traffic update. People pilfering crucial parts of rail infrastructure are causing major headaches for Kiwi Rail, with disruptions to Wellington freight and commuter services. Signals, cables and overhead lines have all been stolen during April. Services on the Hutt Valley line had to be cancelled several times and dozens of services delayed because of stolen equipment. Kiwi Rail says it's costing big bucks and putting people in danger. Its Chief Metros Officer, David Gordon, joins us now. Kia ora, David.
12: Kia ora, Lisa.
8: How big is the problem?
12: Well, there's always been a sort of underlying problem of theft and vandalism. But over the last sort of 3 months, there's been a substantial pickup of people stealing, predominantly copper. There's always a little bit of vandalism, but it's mainly copper being stolen and presumably unsold for a scrap. It's a bit hard to explain why it suddenly peaked like this, because the price of copper actually hasn't changed that much.
8: So, David, just for clarity, is there cable, copper in your cables, your overhead lines, and what exactly are signals?
12: Well, the copper, the main thing, I don't want to give them instructions, but the copper is basically cabling, which is running under the tracks in ducts and other things, going to signals. It's providing both electricity to drive the signals and data to drive them. So people are stealing that. There's been some theft from the overhead lines, which is, to my mind, an extraordinary risky thing to do, given the high voltage that is going through them.
8: Yeah. So, I mean, what are the hazards?
12: Well, if someone steals from the overhead line and the power is on, they will be electrocuted, and they will have serious injuries.
8: And there are also lines, David, that are actively used by trains, presumably.
12: Oh yes, absolutely. I mean, and the primary the principal impact of having the copper stolen from the signalling cable is that all the lights turn red. So it doesn't give rise to an immediate safety problem for the train, in the sense the lights are red, but you can get a situation where the train is stuck in a tunnel with this, or you can imagine a situation where people are desperate to get somewhere, they're just run short and the lights have gone red and people either panic or get off, etc. You can see how it can give rise to safety incidents, even if the immediate effect is just to stop all traffic.
8: Yeah, so it's highly disruptive.
12: People are on the tracks doing it while trains are running. It is just incredibly antisocial behaviour.
8: So is it just Wellington that you're experiencing these problems?
12: No, sadly not. No, it is a New Zealand-wide problem. At the moment, Wellington, Lower North Island seems to be getting more than its fair share of this, but it does happen New Zealand-wide.
8: So, you say prices of copper not that great at the moment, but I imagine the cost to you guys to patch up this mess is significant.
12: Oh, absolutely. It's sort of a one-way transaction. But I don't know what the price someone gets at a scrap metal dealer for a bit of copper, but we have to, as gangs, put perfectly new stuff out. Sometimes our stuff is in is pretty new. Go out during the middle of the night and put it in, etc. We can be spending tens of thousands of dollars to replace an area. And the other thing it does long term, you've got a piece of copper that's been cut in half, so we join it up and make it go again. But everything that has a joint in it is slightly weaker than everything that was a single piece beforehand. So it undermines the integrity of the asset over time as well, if we fix it.
8: So how can the public help you with this?
12: If they see it, please report it. The police are well and truly aware of this, and we've been working with them. We've got a hotline with them now and notifying these things if they're found. If you see it, please report it.
8: Right, call the cops if you see someone sifting around looking suspicious on the rail tracks.
12: Absolutely. Yes, please.
8: Indeed. Yeah. And in terms of freight as well, has that experienced disruption?
12: Yes, it has. We've had some in the Lower North Island in various areas. It's not just that there's more people in the metro area, so I guess that drives the reason why it's happening. But right throughout the country, we have experienced this problem.
8: Have you got good CCTV?
12: Oh, we're a 4,500-kilometre network. It's pretty hard to have it all under camera. And it's not a unique problem to New Zealand. It just seems at the moment to be going through a phase that's through there. So in the urban areas, the cameras are pretty good, but not,
8: Understand.
12: Not in the middle of nowhere. Yeah.
8: Appreciate your time, David. That's David Gordon, Chief Metros Officer for Kiwi Rail. They've got some people who are pilfering crucial bits of the rail infrastructure, disrupting freight and commuters. If you see anything around the tracks that looks a bit sus, they would like you to ring the police. To sport now, and yesterday we found out the men Dave Rennie has tasked with bringing the All Blacks back to the top of the world rugby ladder. But what about those who missed the cut? Joining me now is sports reporter Jonty Dine. Plenty of quality names left out, Jonty.
13: Yeah, exactly right. As is almost always the case with any All Black side, Lisa, having so much talent to pick from means some very good players are omitted. And it was no different yesterday. Among some of the unluckiest, Duplessis Karifi, Timothy Tavatavanawai, Christian Leawili and Noah Hotham. And even though he was playing in Ireland, Rico Iwani was eligible as it was a sabbatical, but he was also dropped. Coach Dave Rennie admitting that he had some very tough phone calls to make.
14: Obviously, Reeks is still in Ireland. So, we had a conversation with him and guys like Duplessis this morning and so on. So they're really disappointed. They want to be a part of it. Reeks has gone pretty well in the last couple of weeks. He's played a bit of centre and wing, and what we know is with 44 going to Africa, we're going to bring another 10 in, and his versatility would mean that he's a strong chance to go in there. And Offa, who we caught up with in Auckland, we've got a number of really good players on the edge, and they're disappointed. They want to be here, but we've picked the right people, I think.
13: Yeah, so dreams obviously realised for some, shattered for others. I'd be very curious to get our listeners' thoughts on this. Who was the unluckiest player not to be named yesterday? Text us your pick on 2101.
8: Let's talk White Ferns now. Still holding hope of a World Cup defence, but that must be getting to a slim hope, John.
13: They are slim, but yes, no, they are, and still plenty of fans holding that hope as well, I'm sure. A bit like the All Whites, technically still alive, but they do need a bit of a miracle to progress. It was a horror start to the tournament, two losses on the trot, but they did manage to bounce back last week against Ireland. So Scotland next up in Bristol, and batter Izzy Sharp knows that they cannot afford another slip-up.
15: Losing actually does help you reflect a bit deeper into a game. You see a proper team culture when you lose games and there's a different morale in the team. I think obviously when you're winning, everyone's happy, but it's how you come together when you're losing and it's not going well for you. And I think as a team, we've been really good. We have to acknowledge that it was a bit of a disappointing start, not what we wanted. We know we're better than that, but I think it's just keeping the vibes high. We have been. We've done all the hard work, so it's just about coming together as a team, performing as a team. And it's a T20 World Cup. It's one of those things where every game is a different type of pressure, and like T20's momentum just flips between tides.
13: Yeah, it can be a very fickle game, T20, Lisa, but what will help the Ferns is taking wickets. They've taken the fewest of any team at the tournament, with just 9 from 3 games. Compare that to England's 25. And a bowler-friendly pitch in Bristol should help them get their mojo back. It's also the first ever meeting between the White Ferns and Scotland in international cricket. So an historic occasion, but New Zealand will be desperate to prevent an historic upset to keep the dream of going back-to-back alive.
8: It's going to be a hideous early start, isn't it?
13: No, it's not too bad. It's about 9.30 tonight.
8: Oh, okay. That's...
13: So maybe just a bit of a late
8: yeah,
13: one
8: yeah,
13: to
8: yeah.
13: bed.
8: No, that's okay. Thank you, Jonty. Jonty dying there with sport. Before you go, you can give my pen back too, Jonty. A tiny country of Cape Verde has become the talk of this Football World Cup, already achieving draws in its group games against former tournament winners Spain and Uruguay. The nation off the coast of West Africa, with a population of around 500,000 people, will get $21 million given to their football association just for qualifying. The BBC's Rachel Wright travelled to Cape Verde to find out what impact the World Cup is having on its economy.
16: I'm at one of the many fan zones with big screens that have been set up throughout the city of Praia, and the excitement here is on another level. We're just minutes away from the beginning of their first World Cup game ever against one of the tournament favourites, Spain, and everyone is really excited.
17: Very confident because for the first time they will see Cape Verde playing a so big game like this.
16: How do you feel about today?
17: Say that she feels very proud because Cape Verde already won. It doesn't matter what happened there.
16: The Cape Verde team is known as the Blue Sharks, and it's the second smallest country in this year's World Cup. Most of the squad are from the large diaspora. That's probably why a country of less than 500,000 people punches way above its weight and has qualified for the World Cup. I'm with Paulino Diaz, who's one of the country's best-known economists and also a huge football fan. Paulino, tell me, how does the country feel today?
17: I never saw something like this that we are witnessing today. This feeling of pride, of unity, will have a huge impact at the economic side. I would say forever, perhaps, because there will be a Cape Verde before today and a Cape Verde after today.
16: And of course, Cape Verde's economy is largely dependent on tourism. I went to see Professor Manuel Electro Ribeiro, who studied tourism in Cape Verde.
18: This is a great exposure for the country. For example, a very popular influencer from South Korea traveled to Cape Verde after the country qualified for the World Cup. To know this country that everyone is talking about, this video is on YouTube. It has almost 2 million views in 2 months.
16: I've come to the seafront in Ciudad Vella on the Cape Verde island of Santiago, and I'm with Paulina Diaz again. What are the short-term benefits that you think qualifying for the World Cup finals will have.
19: For the first time, everyone in the world is talking about Cape Verde for free. So everyone is trying to come to Cape Verde to know who is that? What the hell is this Cape Verde? This will attract for sure more investors to the tourism sector. And we also have the impact in the consumption. You'd see crowd of people just buying flags, buying t-shirts, you know, in the restaurants, bars, small shops. Everyone is happy. I mean, when everyone is happy, you are more likely to consume. And this is a positive impact on the economy as well.
16: As you can hear, excitement is at fever pitch as the game ends in a 0-0 draw. Cape Verde, the second smallest country in the World Cup, against one of the favourites, Spain. The party is only just getting started here on this group of islands in the middle of the Atlantic.
8: And that report was from the BBC's Rachel Wright. Now, a warning, the following story refers to sexual abuse. Some survivors of abuse and care say they are still fighting for genuine recognition of what happened to them 2 years on from the Royal Commission of Inquiry into abuse in care. They say meaningful redress and recognition for what they suffered is still lacking. The system remains overly bureaucratic and is more focused on protecting institutions rather than righting wrongs. Timothy Brown reports.
20: The government has told Alan Nixon that they believe and take responsibility for abuse he suffered in care, but only parts of it. Mr. Nixon's mother couldn't look after him, so he was shipped around foster and care homes, often suffering physical or psychological abuse. He was then sent to Maryland's school in Christchurch.
21: I got sexually abused by the Catholic brothers, quite badly, yeah. I think I was about 8.5, 9 years of age when I went down there, 1970.
20: The school was run by the Brothers of St. John of God. Sexual abuse was rampant at the school during its 30-year history. More than 530 boys went through the school. More than one in five reported abuse while in its care.
22: How long were you at Maryland?
21: 6 years. I was only supposed to have been there for 12 months, but there was no other place where they could put me.
20: Mr. Nixon says the abuse didn't even stop during school holidays.
21: Every time when we used to go home for Christmas, and like the holidays and that, I'd go home for about a couple of days and then I'd get shipped to a Pooney Boys Home. So I'd spend my time at the Pooney Boys Home, and then while I was in the Pooney Boys Home, I got sexually abused by Mr. Nartai.
20: That was John Nartai, who worked in several state institutions over about 15 years. The Ministry of Social Development told RNZ 22 people have made allegations of sexual abuse by John Nartai at Epuni Boys Home, but the ministry previously denied he did anything wrong. Mr. Nixon's claims against John Nartai were not accepted. Neither did the ministry take any responsibility for the sexual abuse he suffered at Maryland School, even though the then Department of Social Welfare placed him there without the consent of his family. Mr. Nixon wants the ministry to revisit its earlier decisions. Christopher Longhurst also wants earlier decisions revisited, this time by the Society of Mary.
23: Father Kevin Francis O'Donoghue, who was my school teacher at St. John's College in Hastings in the 1980s. Father O'Donoghue attempted to rape me. It had devastating consequences on my health, on my career, on my high school career, and on my family too.
20: Because he was a senior at the time, he was able to fight him off. He says it followed an earlier assault at the hands of a Marist brother. The Society of Mary sent an apology and a $5,000 ex gratia payment in 2019, without accepting it was a sexually motivated assault. Mr. Longhurst wants the Society to cancel the deed of settlement written in 2019 and increase his payout. RNZ approached the Society about Mr. Longhurst's case, but was told it's inappropriate to comment on specific cases. Advocate Ken Clearwater says the redress system is failing survivors.
24: These guys' lives were destroyed from childhood. They were kids in a place of horrendous trauma, abuse and violence, and so they grow up in that way and they haven't been able to change their lives.
20: Ken Clearwater says many survivors have limited means, few employment prospects and difficult living situations. He says real redress should have sought to remedy that.
8: And that report was from Timothy Brown. If you are affected by any of the issues in the story, just a reminder of where you can get help. You can free call or text 1737. 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You can also call 0800 Lifeline, 0800 Lifeline, or you can text HELP to 4357. The number again, 4357, and you just text HELP to that number. It is 20 to 5 now, and you're listening to Checkpoint on RNZ National. Homai or Fakaro, do send us your feedback on anything that you heard on the programme so far today. 2101 on text. You can also email us, checkpoint@rnz.co.nz. It is time for the news headlines now. Anaya Karen, mena pita pita kōrero.
0: Thanks, Lisa. Justice Minister Paul Goldsmith has told RNZ an investigation is being carried out into the conduct of the Chief Commissioner of the Human Rights Commission, Dr. Stephen Rainbow. In a statement, Mr. Goldsmith says concerns have been raised directly with him as the minister responsible for the Human Rights Commission. He says he cannot comment any further. KiwiRail says the theft of crucial bits of rail infrastructure is a nationwide problem, with signals, cables and overhead lines all being stolen. Chief Metro's officer David Gordon told Checkpoint the problems picked up over the past 3 months, mainly with copper being stolen and presumably sold for scrap. He says it's hard to say why there's been an increase, as the price of copper has hardly changed. David Gordon says stealing from overhead lines is very risky. The latest government health target data shows just under 65% of patients received elective treatment within 4 months, a 7.6% increase on last year. But the percentage of people presenting to ED who were admitted, discharged or transferred within 6 hours went up by only 0.2% to 74.4%. And a New Zealander and five Australians have left a quarantine facility in Perth after a six-week stay following a Hunter virus outbreak on the cruise ship MV Hondius. A spokesman says they've mostly been in good spirits, but morale has been particularly high this past week. They've passed the time with the help of crosswords, novels and Netflix. Those are the headlines. A quick look at the short forecast from Met Service. Northland to Taranaki, cloudy today, rain about Northland tonight, spreading elsewhere tomorrow morning with thunderstorms and localised downpours possible about Northland and Auckland. Coromandel, Bay of Plenty and the Central High Country, showers turning to rain tomorrow, some heavy falls and thunderstorms possible. Gisborne to Wairarapa, also Whanganui to Wellington. Cloud increasing, isolated showers today, scattered rain tomorrow. Nelson to Westland, scattered showers becoming widespread with possible heavy falls tomorrow. Marlborough to Otago, cloudy with rain spreading northwards tomorrow afternoon. Fiordland and Southland, showers about Fiordland spreading elsewhere tomorrow, turning to rain for a time. And the Chatham Islands, cloudy with a few evening showers tomorrow. It's 18 to 5.
8: Ngā mihi e ho, time to check back in on traffic with Evie Richardson. Evie.
11: Kia ora, Lisa. In Auckland, traffic is heavy across the motorways and it's slow leaving the city. On the southern, it's an hour to Papakura and it's heaviest from Newmarket to Papatoetoe. On the northwestern, it's about 40 minutes to Te Atatū, with traffic backing up all the way from the city centre. And on the northern, around an hour from the city to Silverdale, and it's heaviest heading over the bridge through to Rosedale. In Wellington, there's some heavy patches building on State Highway 2. It's slow from Nauranga to Petone, both north and southbound. And further north, traffic is backed up from Manor Park to Trentham, heading towards Upper Hutt. And in Christchurch, some slight delays on State Highway 76, heading east from Lincoln Road to Waltham Road. Any other traffic tips, you can text us on 2101.
8: Thank you, Evie. Evie Richardson there with your traffic update. Parliament is holding an urgent debate on the failure of an IT project officials are accused of misleading ministers over. The biometrics project was scrapped last year, having cost more than $30 million over about 7 years. And the Public Service Commission has ordered an investigation, which was launched today. At the same time, it's emerged that officials repeatedly did not tell MP select committees about its cancellation. Political reporter Russell Palmer has been following the story and joins us now. Kia ora, Russell. What have MPs and ministers been saying in the debate?
1: Well, let's start with Ricardo Menendez March, as Parliament did this afternoon after question time when this urgent debate began. He was on the select committee that was not told about this project or not given the details that ministers and MPs would have expected about it. And he said he was... and he was there again as well in scrutiny last week when the minister, Erica Stanford, kind of dropped this bombshell about this project that had been cancelled and at a cost of more than $30 million over 7 years. Now, he says one of the concerns that hasn't got as much public attention as he thinks should be directed to it is that this project was aimed at aligning New Zealand's immigration system closer with the Five Eyes or Migration Five partners. He's a migrant himself, and he says the upgrade would have collected biometric information on migrants and refugees.
2: Well, we have very little oversight over whether that biometric information is used adequately by the likes of the United States, who currently have a government that is very much targeting migrants, asylum seekers and refugees.
1: So Mr. March has pointed to the report provided to the Select Committee and says concerns raised about cybersecurity vulnerabilities were in that report. He says the company which was being considered to run this new project was used overseas and was either slow or unwilling to address security concerns that were raised by MB officials. And he says it's particularly concerning that ministers and MPs were not being updated over the risks. He says the company clearly was not up to standard, and he's asked the minister for an update on whether New Zealand will continue to be part of the Five Eyes Migration Pact, and says it's just kind of a very secretive pact that not a lot is known about.
8: And is it getting politically contentious then, Russell? Because when the minister came before the Select Committee previously, she seemed to be very open that former ministers were also potentially misled.
1: Yeah, well, the minister kind of brushed off the concerns raised by Mr. March there, and she said that she will stick to the scope of the debate, essentially indicating that he was making outlandish claims. And it's worth noting here that RNZ's immigration reporter Jill Bonnet has reported on this project for some years, and going back to 2023 has indicated links to the Migration 5 Pact, or at least mentioned the pact that requires non-citizens' fingerprints and other data to be shared with those other partners. But the minister basically drew attention to the lack of information that was being provided to ministers and official and to other MPs. She says that from day one, the business case was not up to standard. The next problem was in 2020 when officials decided to change the scope from an off-the-shelf biometric program to a much bigger project, and says that the cost basically escalated and the project was continually delayed from there, using the words under the cover of darkness. She has also pointed to the project not appearing to have been signed off by former ministers, and says this is one of the inquiry, one of the things that has been announced by the Public Service Commissioner today will have to look at.
3: The original business case in 2019 with a whole of life cost of $19.49 million, as far as I can see, with all the information that I've asked for, was not signed off by ministers. Now, at the time, as far as I understand, $15 million was the amount needed to have sign-off by ministers.
1: So that's a new detail there. She's suggesting maybe the threshold for Cabinet to consider that project was a bit lower at the time, and maybe ministers should have known about it, and that was under the Labor government. So it remains to be seen whether ministers were aware of the project at that time or how it may have gone through without sign-off otherwise. But it seems clear that the minister is raising questions about what Labor knew and when, and whether they had appropriate oversight of the project. It does seem she's kind of having to be careful not to be kind of tarred by the same brush here. If Labor is at fault potentially for not having overseen this, the same criticism can also be levelled at her. So in some ways, it's in her interests to be raising questions about it and then handing off the actual investigation to someone else. And she's been careful to say that she was confronted with a request for increased funding and asked lots of questions, and that's kind of where we got to the point where we are now with an investigation going on into it. But if you think of the outcomes of this investigation, either the officials who this government's been quite critical of will be found entirely at fault, or maybe some of the blame will be found to have to lie with Labour, and either case would probably suit this minister quite well politically. She just has to be careful not to also take some of the blame.
8: Thank you, Russell. That was our political reporter, Russell Palmer, there. To politics in the UK now, where new Labour MP Andy Burnham has just been sworn in hours after Keir Starmer called time on his premiership, but it's expected he'll be promoted to the top job in a matter of weeks. Keir Starmer says he's accepted the view of his parliamentary colleagues that he was not the man to lead Labour to the next election, the ABC's Barbara Miller reports.
4: We now come to Andy Burnham, Member for Makerfield.
5: After taking the train down to London, Andy Burnham is sworn in as MP for Makerfield.
6: I will be faithful and bear true allegiance to His Majesty King Charles.
5: The by-election result in the Northern English constituency exceeded the Labour Party's hopes. But as one heckler on the Conservative benches noted, that doesn't make the man dubbed the King of the North the Messiah.
6: So help me God.
5: Keir Starmer choked up towards the end of his resignation speech.
7: To my fantastic wife, Vic, who has been a rock by my side through good times and bad.
5: But few voters are shedding a tear for the man who led his party to a landslide general election victory 2 years ago, but whose star soon waned.
22: He was gone a long time ago. He's dead man walking.
25: Too slow at getting anything done. You turned on everything.
5: Missteps, there were a few. The government introduced unpopular policies and then backtracked on them, most notably and early on, a change to winter fuel benefits for pensioners. There was an expensive scandal dubbed Freebiegate. Starmer was found not to have broken rules, but news he'd accepted money for clothes and a pair of glasses worth almost $5,000 from a Labour peer did not sit well with many voters. There was, of course, the Lord Mandelson affair. The decision to appoint Peter Mandelson as US ambassador, despite his known links with the late convicted sex offender Jeffrey Epstein, appeared in the end to demonstrate poor judgment and to expose a curiously incurious side to the Prime Minister. Keir Starmer came with strong credentials, a renowned human rights lawyer, a former head of the Crown Prosecution Service, a knight no less. But once installed, there was a sense that he was a fish out of water in the rough and tumble world of politics. As the editor-at-large of The New Statesman, Andrew Marr, put it in a Starmer obituary, he was like a man who showed up in a suit and shiny shoes with a bottle of wine to a dinner party, only to discover it's an orgy and everyone is naked. On the international stage, he did command respect, and for a while appeared to be some kind of Trump whisperer.
26: He's a very nice man. I mean, sort of a friend of mine.
5: The US president appears, like the rest of the UK, to have now moved on after the relationship soured over Starmer's refusal to join his war in Iran.
26: You know, he's really hurt himself very, very badly.
5: It's exactly 10 years ago today that the UK voted to leave the EU, triggering the departure of the Prime Minister David Cameron and a decade of instability at the top. After Cameron came fellow Conservatives Theresa May, Boris Johnson, Liz Truss and Rishi Sunak. When Labour came to power in 2024 with Keir Starmer, they said they'd put an end to all that. No wonder many in the party are likely hoping that the presumptive Nix leader does have some messianic qualities.
8: And that report was from the ABC's Barbara Miller. Back home now to the small central Otago town of Ophir and the country's oldest continually operating post office. When the community's long-standing postmistress retired, it left a unique vacancy in the town of about 70 people. But a bit over 6 months ago, Harriet Cameron seized the opportunity and took on the job. Tess Brunton has more.
9: Walking into the Over Post Office is like stepping into a bygone era. You're met with about 40 pigeonholes for residents' mail, a collection of old telephones spanning back decades, a special roller to dampen stamps, and an original safe that's been set in concrete, as well as a raft of other curios. Postmistress Harriet Cameron says it did take some time to get used to the pigeonholes.
10: My primary thing was to make sure I got the post boxes right, because, you know, sometimes I'd walk in and assume that you'd know exactly which go and reach for it, just like a habit. So it took me a month to get round that, and that was my priority at the start.
9: It's not just the pigeons on her mind. Each spring she has to temporarily close the two brass post slots on the outside of the building after finding more than just letters.
10: Every time I went to open the box, I'd just be met with sticks and debris and stuff like that, because the damn starlings had started nesting in there.
9: The post office was built back in 1886 and is now owned by Heritage New Zealand.
10: Any architect in the world can design the most amazing new age building.

0: You got it? Good boy.
1: Hello.
2: Hello. Cash's owner, Sean Beale, says the 11-year-old Labrador loves to visit Harriet.
3: Oh, he's pumped. Yeah. Anytime he goes into a building where he's excited, he has to pick something up with his mouth. It can be a shoe or a piece of paper or anything.
2: He says the post office adds to the community feel of Ophir.
3: My family lives up north in Auckland. You mentioned to them that you need to travel from your home to a post office to collect your mail. Everyone just is blown away by it. Yeah, I think it's a really unique thing. And I guess it is, you know, for this time and age. Yeah, and it's fun. You're like, I'm going to go to the post and see Harriet, you know. It's like a good thing.
2: NZ Post is closing service counters and cutting delivery days in other parts of the country. But locals say the Ophir Post Office offers so much more. It's a hub for the community, a font of information, and one of the South Island's most photographed buildings. A couple of residents arrive to check out Harriet's history files while Sarah checks her mail. Without the post office, she thinks they'd probably need to drive 20 minutes to Alexandra, as she doubts they'd have a courier.
4: Oh, we wouldn't be without it, really. If we didn't have this, we wouldn't be getting our mail, because we're actually rural. So we get free post boxes here, and obviously good conversation when they're not nosing at the history.
2: It isn't what Harriet thought she'd be doing, but she says it's been a joy.
5: It's been a really humbling experience. I've been embraced wholeheartedly by the community and very welcomed and, you know, included right from the get-go.
2: Harriet Cameron says a trip to Ophir and its historic post office is worth writing home about.
6: And that was Tess Brunton reporting. Let's get to some of your feedback on alternative education and Te Kura, the correspondence school. Ed says, I managed an alt education in school for 19 years, best of both worlds. One size doesn't fit all, but more funding and at least one qualified teacher per provider is absolutely necessary. And this listener said, my kids went to Te Kura from mainstream because of bullying. The best decision we could have made.
7: 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In a few moments' time, we open on 13690 kHz in the 22-metre band. Once again, retune now to 13690 kHz in the 22-metre band. We can also be heard online at rnzi.com.

RNZ News at 5 o'clock. Kia ora, good afternoon. I'm Karen McCarthy. The government is investigating concerns about the conduct of Human Rights Commissioner Dr. Stephen Rainbow. Justice Minister Paul Goldsmith says those concerns have been raised directly with him. He says following advice from the Justice Ministry, Christy McDonald KC has been appointed to carry out an investigation. Stephen Rainbow's appointment in 2024 sparked concern given his staunch pro-Israel stance and public comments about what he called the trans agenda. He defended his appointment, saying he would continue the Commission's work protecting the rights of trans people. The head of the Correspondence School says more needs to be done to support students who are

0: kicked out or drop out of mainstream school. An Education Review Office report says the education system is failing thousands of these at-risk children. Some of them end up at the correspondent school Te Kura, which has had rapid growth in its role from 3,000 full-time students in 2016 to 9,000 in 2024. Te Kura Chief Executive Tarina Leonard told Checkpoint it welcomes the report.
1: To really put a highlight on this shared challenge across the education system, we welcome the discussion. We agree with the recommendations around having a greater focus on prevention.
0: Tarina Leonard says some students join the school dealing with significant mental health problems and have missed a lot of school time. The latest data on the government's health targets shows more people are receiving elective treatments sooner. According to Health NZ, from January to March, just under 65% of people received elective treatment within 4 months, a 7.6% increase on last year. But emergency department wait times have barely improved. The percentage of people presenting to ED who were admitted, discharged or transferred within 6 hours had only increased by 0.2% to 74.4%. The data also shows small improvements in wait times for first specialist appointments and cancer treatments and higher childhood immunisation rates. After the first round of talks with the US and Switzerland, Iran has again made it clear that it's keen to exert a degree of control over the Strait of Hormuz. Washington says it will suspend sanctions on Iranian oil production and exports for 60 days. Here's the BBC's Sanjay Dashgupta.
2: Speaking to Iranian state television as he travelled back from the talks in Switzerland, Iran's lead negotiator Mohammad Bakir Ghalibaf said he'd already made it clear through his previous postings on social media that the administration of the Strait of Hormuz would never return to the way it was before the war. He also said Iran and the US had agreed to establish coordination mechanisms for 30 days to ensure smooth passage for vessels through the strait. Speaking to reporters on Monday, President Trump had said the Strait of Hormuz was totally open.
0: The Prime Minister says he wishes his British counterpart well, following Sir Keir Starmer's announcement he'll resign from the top job. Sir Keir has announced he's resigning after less than 2 years as Prime Minister, after a period of plummeting political and personal popularity. Christopher Luxon says he worked constructively with Sir Keir.
3: I think we advanced the New Zealand-UK relationship, you know, tremendously in the last 2 years. Our exports, as I said last night, are up 42% to the UK. We deepened our security ties, particularly around the training of Ukrainian soldiers. A great admirer of how he actually stood up on a principled basis and supported Zelensky and Ukraine consistently. And I just wish him well for the future.
0: Christopher Luxon says he won't comment on domestic UK politics, but looks forward to working with the new British Prime Minister. Crosswords, novels and Netflix have all helped keep boredom at bay for a New Zealander and five Australians at a hantavirus quarantine facility. The group left the Perth facility at 3:45 this morning after staying there for 6 weeks because of an outbreak on their cruise ship MV Hondius. The head of the facility, Kath McDermott, says they've mostly been in good spirits, but morale has been particularly high in the past few days. The group could not have direct contact with each other, but communicated by phone, computers or a wave from their verandas. She says she'll miss them.
4: This group, they were just such an excellent group of people to take care of in quarantine. They really did help us, help them get to the finish line together, and they were just so smooth.
0: As many as 18 deaths in western France are being blamed on the heat wave affecting parts of Europe. Two young children have been found dead, apparently from heat stroke, after being stuck inside a car in the southern town of Carpentras. Hundreds of French schools have closed or are operating reduced hours. In sport, Crusaders captain David Havili says being overlooked for the All Blacks squad yesterday did not prompt today's announcement that he's leaving New Zealand rugby. The 30-test All Blacks midfielder, who hasn't featured for the national side since November 2024, is heading to Japan. Havili spent more than a decade at the Crusaders and says he's been thinking about heading overseas for a while.
5: I think obviously not being, you know, selected last year in the international team, and then I felt like coming to this year I had a few things that I wanted to tick off, and playing in the stadium was one of them. Playing really well for the Crusaders and being able to play like the way I did, I'm pretty satisfied of what I've done with my time in the jersey.
0: Norway have advanced to the knockout round in their first FIFA World Cup appearance in 28 years, thanks to a 3-2 win over Senegal. Earlier today, Kylian Mbappe marked his 100th cap by scoring two more World Cup goals as France eased to a 3-0 win over Iraq. Lionel Messi became the all-time leading scorer in World Cup history with 18 goals after netting twice during Argentina's 2-0 win over Austria. And the White Ferns will be fighting to keep their title defence alive when they take on Scotland at the T20 World Cup in Bristol tonight. With two losses and a win, the White Ferns can't afford another slip-up. White Ferns batter Izzy Sharp says Scotland will be competitive.
6: We've done our scouting, and again, it's just pressure, T20 World Cup, just absorbing it, putting pressure back on them and doing what we know we can do and just playing our best game.
0: The match starts at 9:30 tonight. That's the news.
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0: The short forecast from Met Service to midnight on Wednesday, Northland to Taranaki. Cloudy today, rain about Northland tonight, spreading elsewhere in the morning. Thunderstorms and localised downpours are possible about Northland and Auckland, all easing later tomorrow. Coromandel, Bay of Plenty and the Central High Country. Showers turning to rain tomorrow, some heavy falls, localised downpours and thunderstorms also possible. Gisborne to Wairarapa, also Whanganui to Wellington. Cloud increasing, isolated showers, scattered rain tomorrow, becoming more widespread towards Wellington and South Wairarapa. Nelson to Westland, scattered showers becoming widespread about Nelson, Northern Westland and Grey tomorrow, possibly heavy falls. Marlborough to Otago, partly cloudy with rain spreading northwards tomorrow afternoon, clearing in the south. Fiordland and Southland, showers about Fiordland spreading elsewhere tomorrow, turning to rain for a time. And for the Chatham Islands, cloudy periods with a few showers tomorrow evening. It's 5:08.
12: Ngā mihi e ho, nō mai hoki mai, this is Checkpoint, ko Lisa Owen, PNA. New Zealand First Leader Winston Peters is fresh from a meeting with some Pike River families who fear workplaces are about to get more dangerous. The Health and Safety at Work Amendment Bill would exempt businesses with fewer than 20 workers from legally having to manage non-critical safety risk. Anna Osborne's husband Milton and Sonia Rockhouse's son Ben died in the Pike River mine explosion. Here are the women speaking in a video campaigning against the proposed law changes.
13: Everyone has the right to go to work and come home safely at the end of the day. And in New Zealand, that is not happening. Lessons need to be learned from Pike.
14: The health and safety laws can't help me now, but we're hoping that we can make a change and that we can help other people. You need to speak up, you need to speak out.
13: Make sure that this bill is not passed.
14: We've learnt this lesson before. Please don't pass this unsafe bill.
13: Please stand up, shout, do what you can to stop it.
12: The women are asking New Zealand First not to support the bill. They met with Winston Peters this afternoon and the minister joins us now. Kia ora, Minister.
15: Good afternoon.
12: These women wanted to meet with you because they say you have been an ally of the Pike River families. Are you able to help them with this bill?
15: Well, the reality is that we've gone to the source of how it first arose in the coalition agreement. They've got other work to do, but at the moment it seems to be very indefinite as to what was undertaken by the coalition government at the time of its formation. And the real issue here is the events that led to this happening in Pike River reoccurring because of the lowering of safety standards, which happened in the 1990s. And the lowering of safety standards certainly led to what you could call a corporate manslaughter site and 29 people losing their lives. We have never taken our mind off that, and we're going to be looking very hard at this legislation because, frankly, we're going to have to secure the safety of workers, no matter what size industry they work for.
12: What are your concerns about the proposed changes specifically?
15: Well, they demarcated off size of the work site so that certain larger work sites will be caught by the legislation, whatever it is, whether it's insufficient or not, and smaller work sites will not. So all these distinctions being made now, we believe, seem to us to be highly unsatisfactory and not fit for purpose, and so we're going through things with a fine tooth comb on the basis of only supporting legislation that we can have confidence in going forward, and certainly not a case of repeating the 1990s mistakes.
12: Do you have confidence in the bill as it stands?
15: No, I don't.
12: So you wouldn't support it in its current form?
15: Well, look, it's going to a second reading, and also, as you know, at the Committee of the Whole House is the only time we'll have a chance to change that, and that'll depend upon what people's views are, having heard all the evidence. So it's premature to go too far at this point in time, other than to say we know what the outcome is we want, and unless we get this outcome, we're not going to be supporting it.
12: Brooke Brown-Valden has said that this is about simplifying laws. She says it won't make things any less safe. And, you know, a company like Pike River, the full extent of the rules would still apply to a company of that size. Your thoughts on that?
15: Well, if the extent of the rules are inadequate, the full application of them is not going to be very helpful, is it? We want to make sure we've got the appropriate rules. And with great respect to the minister, she's not worked underground. I have 11 miles through underground in a 14-mile tunnel in the Snowy Mountains. So I've got a bit more better idea than some about what I'm talking about.
12: What conversations have you had, or do you intend to have a direct conversation with Brooke Van Valden about the legislation?
15: No, the Honourable Mark Patterson is acting for us on that, and he's talking to her. But in the meantime, as I say, we're going to see how things unfold. And we'll know very shortly, and then we'll tell you what we're going to do. But in the meantime, our commitment to Pike River remains. We are very unsatisfied with what happened there. We're totally unsatisfied with the inquiry that happened there as well. So there we go.
12: Did you give Anna Osborne or Sonia Rockhouse any undertakings in respect of this piece of legislation as a consequence of your meeting today?
15: Yes, I did. I said if we're not satisfied, we're not going to vote for it.
12: You're not going to vote for it?
15: I said if we're not satisfied, we're not going to vote for it.
12: What would it take to make you satisfied with this? What changes would you need to see?
15: Well, a number of the amendments, the critical risk test has got to change. Remove the carve-outs for the small PVC use. There's about five others we need to do as well. But that's a matter of negotiations from here on in.
12: You said that you remember and continue to remember Pike River. Do you think that some lawmakers have forgotten the lessons of Pike River?
15: I have to tell you that when I look back on my time in politics, one of the worst events was the Pike River, because I saw so many political figures covering their butts rather than being concerned about the 29 who lost their lives. It's a very, very sad chapter in this country's history. Prior to that, I think we'd only not found two miners in all those hundreds of years before that, in similar catastrophes. In this case, no outcome at all.
12: Do you think that sad chapter would continue if this legislation went through without any changes?
15: The likelihood of another chapter like that happening is increased by this legislation if it's not changed and fixed properly.
12: Minister, while I've got you, I'm wondering about a completely different topic, Moana Pacifica. Do you have any news on the team?
15: Oh, look, we're still working on things. We're trying to get a clear understanding of what's involved, including the rugby union's attitude and what its criteria might be. It's sort of 11th hour, 11th, 59th minute circumstance for us. We're still working on it as we speak and had a meeting about it today, but I got nothing new to report.
12: Do you hold on to some hope that it's still salvageable?
15: Well, it should have always been salvageable, but the question is whether we had enough time to.
12: Do you think you do?
15: well, we haven't given up, but I just wish I had, 3.5 months to work on, not 3 weeks. max is what I've had to deal with this matter. And it hasn't been long enough time, but we're still working on it.
12: Are you still speaking to people offshore, Samoa, Tonga?
15: Yeah, well, I've spoken to people offshore already and others have been involved as well. But the problem is the speed of this, the requirement to make a decision when the rugby union's got a set program of announcements as to what the playing agenda will be next year. And I do realise that this is because of Ford requirements for advertising and television and the whole 100 yards. But I wish we'd had far more time to work on it because this has been precious. A little time and a very difficult time to try and get on top of this issue. But we haven't given up yet. And also, how shall I say it? Don't want to get this misinterpreted. If we don't make it this year, we can still probably make it next year. That's the great optimism we have. But again, I can't sadly report anything new.
12: Thank you for your time. We appreciate it. That is New Zealand First Leader Winston Peters. Schools and alternative education experts agree thousands of the most vulnerable and sometimes most difficult students need a lot more support than they are getting. An Education Review Office report published today says most of the 8,000 teens enrolled in various forms of alternative education leave without any qualifications and too many go on to benefits or crime. It is recommended an entirely new and better funded model for helping those who drop out or are kicked out of school. Here is our education correspondent John Gerritsen.
16: The Aero report says the number of teens in alternative education has doubled in the past decade and a growing number are only in their first year of high school. Secondary Principals Association President Louise Anaru says they often have complex problems.
17: It's students that aren't attending or engaging in school, and then a range of high and complex learning needs, disruptive behaviour and mental health and wellbeing needs. So it really needs specialist interventions.
16: Aero says most enrol with Te Kura, the correspondence school, but they'd be better off staying at school. It recommends more support, and Louise Anaru agrees that would help.
17: If we had these resources in schools, we could hire social workers, for instance, specialist teachers, teacher aides, and we could resource a learning program, like a short-term adaptive learning program, aligned to the students' needs and then transition them back into the classroom, but keeping them on site and at school.
16: About 2,000 students a year go to alternative education providers who run small group face-to-face programs. They get about $16,500 per enrolment, less than half what a secondary school gets per student, and Aero says it's not enough. Michael Smith from Porirua provider Praxis says it's a long-standing problem.
18: Yeah, we just struggle away and doing a hell of a lot of fundraising. We're fundraising somewhere between $150,000 to $200,000 a year just to keep the doors open. At least for alternative education and activity centre provision, I don't think that's understood well.
16: Aero recommends a new model of alternative education with more registered teachers and opportunities to study the full curriculum at or near a school site, not online, which doesn't work well for teens with high needs. Lloyd Martin has been working in alternative education and youth work since the 1980s and recently completed research on the sector. He says the system needs an overhaul, but maybe not the one Aero has in mind.
19: If more teachers and more curriculum was the answer, then why didn't school work? I think the real issue with alternative education is the intersection between learning and developmental stuff, which addresses kids with trauma and neurodiversity and so on.
16: He says teacher aides and social workers do a lot of the heavy lifting in alternative education, but pay rates are low and they're hard to hold on to. And he says the entire purpose of alternative ed needs a rethink.
19: Some schools see alternative education simply as a dumping ground to get rid of their disruptive kids too. Ministry of Education tend to think AE is about fixing kids up and getting them back to school. Neither of those are particularly helpful or realistic positions.
16: Lloyd Martin says alternative education needs to be seen as a valid destination for kids for whom school doesn't work, not a temporary fix.
12: And that was our education reporter, John Gerritsen. It is just after 20 past five now, and you're listening to Checkpoint on RNZ National. If you'd like to get in touch about anything you've heard on the program, 2101 on text. You can also flick us an email. The address is checkpoint@rnz.co.nz. It is time for the news headlines now. Ko Karen Arnott DNA.
0: Thank you, Lisa. New Zealand First Leader Winston Peters has met some Pike River families who fear the Health and Safety at Work Amendment Bill is about to make workplaces more dangerous. Mr. Peters told Checkpoint New Zealand First won't support the bill in its current form. An investigation is underway into concerns raised about the conduct of the Chief Commissioner of the Human Rights Commission, Dr. Stephen Rainbow. Dr. Rainbow was appointed in 2024. He's made pro-Israel comments and described what he called the trans agenda. Justice Minister Paul Goldsmith says Christy McDonald KC will carry out the probe and report back to him. KiwiRail is urging people to report unusual behaviour after a surge in copper thefts. Chief Metro Officer David Gordon told Checkpoint the pilfering is unbelievably risky, with those stealing from live overhead lines facing electrocution or serious injury. He presumes the copper is being sold for scrap, but says prices haven't risen by much. The Defence Forces confirmed a New Zealand soldier was seriously injured in an attack at Canterbury's Burnham military camp on Friday night. Two men, aged 25 and 27, faced charges of wounding with intent to cause grievous bodily harm. The Defence Force declined to say whether they are also members of the Army. And a Brazilian woman has received a suspended one-year prison term in Seoul for repeatedly visiting BTS K-pop star Jungkook's house despite warnings to stay away. The woman, who has not been identified, began stalking the 28-year-old singer in December. On one visit, she rang his doorbell 133 times. Those are the headlines. A quick look at the short forecast from Met Service. Northland to Taranaki, cloudy today. Rain about Northland tonight, spreading elsewhere tomorrow morning, with thunderstorms and downpours possible about Northland and Auckland. Coromandel, Bay of Plenty and the Central High Country. Showers turning to rain tomorrow, some heavy falls. Gisborne to Wairarapa, also Whanganui to Wellington. Cloud increasing, isolated showers turning to scattered rain tomorrow afternoon or evening. Nelson to Westland, scattered showers becoming widespread with possible heavy falls tomorrow. Marlborough to Otago, partly cloudy with rain spreading northwards tomorrow. Fiordland and Southland, showers about Fiordland, spreading elsewhere tomorrow, turning to rain for a time. And the Chatham Islands, cloudy with a few evening showers tomorrow. It's 23 past five.
12: Ngā mihi e hō. Let's find out what's happening with traffic on our roads. And Bella Craig is here.
20: Kia ora, Lisa. Well, for rush hour traffic on Auckland's motorways, for those leaving the city centre, on the northern it's 50 minutes to Silverdale, on the northwestern it's 45 minutes to Te Atatū, and if you're heading south, it's just under an hour to Papakura. To Wellington, and it's the usual slow patches across the city. It's heavy heading south on State Highway 1 by the Terrace Tunnel, and on State Highway 2 it's slow north from Manor Park to Upper Hutt. In Christchurch, it's backed up on Rickerton Road heading towards Hagley Park, and State Highway 76 looking heavy eastbound from Addington to Waltham. And if we've missed anything or if you've got any updates, you can text us on 2101.
12: Thank you, Bella. Bella Craig there with traffic. DOC is crowdsourcing the hunt for a rare dolphin that's been seen cruising Northland waters. It wants to take a DNA sample to determine whether it is a Hector's or Maui dolphin. Either would be a special visitor. But a Hector's has only been spotted in Northland three times in the past 100 years. And Maui dolphins usually turn up a little lower down the North Island. The two are also very hard to tell apart, we are told. Joining me now from the University of Auckland is Associate Professor in Biological Sciences and Marine Science, Dr. Rochelle Constantine. Kia ora, Rochelle.
21: Kia ora.
12: Would it be pretty special to spot this this guest cruising around Northland waters?
21: Yeah, it's definitely an unusual event. As you've pointed out, there aren't many sightings of them over the years. The thing that's most important is to work out whether it is a Hector's dolphin, which are from the South Island, or a Maui dolphin, which is just along a very small section of the west coast of the North Island, because these are two very different important things to know. Which species it is the most important thing.
12: How difficult are they to tell apart?
21: They look exactly the same. So even though we know from genetics they've been separated for about 20,000 years, which is a long time ago, largely to do with the last glaciation event, we think, but they look exactly the same. So the only way we can tell them apart is through genetics. So it tends to be people will, depending which camp they want to be in, they'll call them either a Maui or a Hectors, but to be honest, until we get a sample, we don't know.
12: Even experts like you can't pick them in a lineup.
21: No, exactly the same. They're both about 1.4 metres. They've both got the black Mickey Mouse ear dorsal fin. They're both, you know, very curious. And, yeah, they're the cutest little things. They're only found in Aotearoa, New Zealand, so they're pretty special to us. But, yeah, for some reason, despite being separated for ages, they still look exactly the same.
12: You mentioned that one is in the south, Hector's normally, Maui on the west coast. Is it kind of weird that this one has turned up in the Bay of Islands?
21: It is really unusual. One thing that we've been noticing over the last sort of 20, 30 years or so is more and more sightings of these dolphins along the east coast of the North Island. And we think that's probably to do with protection put in place that has stopped. And we had a lot of deaths, particularly in fishing gear in the past, and good protection was put in place and the populations are increasing. So we think for Hectors there's probably around 15,000 of them. So that means there's more of them potentially to move about. And so up that east coast of the North Island, we're getting more and more sightings. And so even though it's extremely unusual to have them all the way, you know, north of sort of Wairarapa, Hawke's Bay area, it's interesting. It's certainly interesting. And I suspect we'll see more as time goes on.
12: How do you get DNA from a dolphin?
21: Yeah, so a couple of different ways. The most reliable way is by taking a small tissue biopsy sample. So we have a very small surgical stainless steel cutting tip. It's only about 5 millimetres across and 7 millimetres deep. And then you shoot this small dart at the dolphin and it bounces off and it takes this really tiny bit of skin. The reason why that's the best way is because it's nice living skin. It's a very small wound that it makes. It heals very quickly. But that sample, we can then tell which species it is, because genetically, Hectors and Maui are very different. So they look the same, but genetically, they're very different. And so that's a really useful method. We can tell the sex of the animal and who it's related to, where it may have come from. Another way we can do it is by scrubbing. So we have like a scrubby pad on the end of a pole, and as the dolphin surfaces, you give it a scuff. But that
12: So is that like a pot scrubber, Rochelle, on the end of a pole, literally, that you just give it a little bit of a rough up?
21: That's right, a high-tech pot scrubber, yeah. But it's not great DNA because it's like slough skin. It's sort of less likely to have good living cells in it. So a small biopsy sample is our preferred method. And you can get it when you're at a little bit of a distance from the dolphin as well, which ups the chance of getting a sample.
12: So I understand, obviously, people have been asked to report sightings. What is the most helpful information they can gather while obviously leaving these majestic creatures to do their own thing?
21: It's really important if you see them. They have a rounded Mickey Mouse ear dorsal fin, so not the usual witch's hat-shaped one. So they're really distinctive. Take a photo, note where you are, and then you can either report it via an app called Sea Spotter, which is a New Zealand-based app, and Doc use that for getting sightings. But you can upload your photo, which is super helpful. Or you can report it through 0800 Doc Hot, which is the Doc hotline. And given that this is a pretty special animal and we would like to get information from it soonest, that'd be super helpful. So, if you let Doc know, then they're dealing with this alongside Mana Whenua in the region, and then they'll come back to us scientists and we can tell it. But one really interesting thing is that there was a dolphin there in Christmas last year in February, and it's got a very distinctive shaped dorsal fin. There's a slight flat back edge on it. So if anyone can get a photo of the dorsal fin sort of side on, not coming at you, but side on, that would also be very helpful because, Yeah,
12: we'll crowdsource
21: that same little one.
12: We'll crowdsource it, Rochelle. Someone will hopefully be able to get a picture. Thank you so much for your time. That is Dr. Rochelle Constantine there talking about the dolphin that's been spotted up in Northland. They're desperate for some more information if you can help. A 70-year-old Chinese woman who came to New Zealand to follow the religious instructions of a self-proclaimed sect leader was later found dead, wrapped in rubbish bags in Auckland's Gulf Harbour. The Crown says Shu Lai Wong was at the bottom of the hierarchy in a strictly controlled house in Orewa, where it's alleged she was starved, stuffed in a suitcase and likely suffocated. Four people on trial in the High Court at Auckland accused of Ms. Wang's manslaughter, and the jury has heard closing arguments from the Crown and the defence.
1: The Crown says Kay Xiao Liu was at the helm of the household where six women, including Ms. Wang, his parents and wife, all submitted to him and called him the Lord. The jury has heard weeks of evidence of recordings and notes found in the house detailing what life was like there, including how Ms. Wong was treated. Crown lawyer Henry Steele said she was described as evil and denied food for so-called misdemeanors, such as not kneeling straight and sitting on the ground. He says the evidence showed the defendants tied up Ms. Wong after she tried to escape, which ultimately led to her death.
2: Apparently she's placed in a box or a suitcase, that a towel at some point is stuffed in her mouth. Obviously and unavoidably limiting the airflow, the amount of air that she has available to her, and limiting, if not preventing entirely, her ability to breathe.
1: Mr. Liu, his wife Lan Yue Xiao, his mother Xiu Yun Li, and his father Jin Gui Liu all denied the kidnapping and manslaughter of Ms. Wong. Intercepted recordings from the house revealed Kay Xiao Liu coaching Ms. Wong's youngest son to tell police she had died of a heart attack and that she wanted a sea burial. Mr. Steele said Kay Xiao Liu's many versions of what happened are made up.
2: That she had chronic health issues and that she wanted to come to New Zealand to die. And finally that she wanted to be buried at sea. Now, none of those things are true.
1: Lawyer Nick Leader, representing Kay Xiao Liu, argued that handwritten notes with threats such as "if you scream, you'll be put into a suitcase" aren't solid evidence that anything like that went on.
22: If you do, this is what will happen. But there's no evidence that this is in fact what Shu Lai Wong was told, or what the writer thought might happen, or what the writer is simply repeating what someone else had said.
1: Mr. Leader says the most serious allegation Kay Xiao Liu will admit is that Ms. Wong was tied with soft rope. But Kay Xiao Liu says that was done to keep her safe after she fell from a fence when trying to get to the neighbour's yard.
22: The defence says that the tying was done to keep her in place to foster her healing, keep her still, so that she wouldn't thrash around and cause any more damage. It was done to aid her, not to detain her. Keep her safe and secure.
1: Mr. Leader says the defendants viewed what went on through a religious lens and believed that evil inside Ms. Wong had killed her, but that itself doesn't mean Kay Xiao Liu is evil. Kay Xiao Liu's wife, Ms. Xiao, told the jury during her closing that Ms. Wong's death is a profound family tragedy and she feels remorseful. Ms. Xiao says the Crown doesn't have the evidence to secure convictions.
23: They cannot prove the cause of death. The time of death. How can they charge? How can they, beyond reasonable doubts, to prove Kai Xiao and his family are responsible for Ms. Wong's death?
1: Ms. Xiao says the family did nothing wrong.
23: A panic decision made after a tragedy does not absolute equal to kidnapping and manslaughter.
1: Ms. Xiao did not explain what the panic decision was. Earlier, a forensic pathologist told the jury that there was no illness or any physical signs of what may have caused Ms. Wong's death, but he said he couldn't rule out suffocation as a contributor. Lawyers assisting the court are expected to deliver closing addresses from Mr. Kay Xiao Liu's father and mother. Justice Matthew Downes will likely sum up the case to the jurors tomorrow before they retire to consider their verdicts.
12: And that was Lucy Shear reporting. To sport now, and it was record-breaking day at the Football World Cup as one of the game's greats broke the all-time scoring record. Argentina's Lionel Messi scored 2 goals against Austria to take his tally to 18 goals, but others are eyeing the record too. We're joined by sports reporter Felicity Reid. Wow, how did Messi secure the record?
3: Yeah, Messi's been in some top goal-scoring form on the world stage. He's now scored in his last six World Cup matches. That stems back to the last World Cup in Qatar as well. But his second goal today moved him past the previous record holder, who was Brazil's Marta, who had 17 goals in women's World Cups. This is what the lead-up to his 18th goal, courtesy of TVNZ.
4: It breaks for a loitering Leo Messi. He's got bags of options coming from the opposite flank. And a great stop by Schlager. But is Messi going to crown it all himself? He has to. Well, this truth is stranger than fiction. There were four or five Austrians in the way. But he found a way. Because he works miracles. And he is Lionel Messi.
3: Messi's now scored five times at this World Cup, which isn't bad for somebody who's turning 39 this week. But not wanting to miss out on the moment, the Guinness World Records posted on X to remind us some of the other World Cup records Messi had been breaking today. So most matches played by an individual, 28. Most matches won at 18. Most minutes played at 2,489. But there's a player who could chase down the goal-scoring record, and that's France's Kylian Mbappe. Mbappe is in his 100th international today. He scored two goals as well. That was against Iraq to move to 16 World Cup goals in his career. France's coach is backing Mbappe to eventually claim the record. And given he's more than a decade younger than Messi, you'd think he's probably got another couple of World Cups in him as well.
12: So the contest within the contest.
3: Exactly.
12: Thank you, Felicity. That's our sports reporter, Felicity Reid. It is 24 minutes away from six now. Kia mo tonu mai. You're listening to Checkpoint on RNZ National. Time for the business news now. Ko taku hoa inaene ko Nona Peltier. Nona is in the studio. Our latest employment confidence report, Nona, is breaking records for all the wrong reasons. What is the latest?
5: Yes, that's right. I was looking to see if there was any bright spots in this Westpac survey. It's one that they do regularly, and this one shows that the employment confidence index fell to its lowest reading since the survey began in 2004. So yes, that was a record. I thought, well, come on, there must be something bright in this report. So leafing through it, I found that the job opportunities, the outlook there was also at record lows, and when it came to earnings growth, yep, another record low. Job security, also a negative, and regional confidence. Well, surprisingly, Otago was a little bit negative on the outlook for the tourism sector. Yeah, and hospitality. So in every way, it was as negative as it can be. But on a brighter note, it was said to be as a result of timing because of the war. So we'll see.
12: Global financial services company Revolut is planning to invest more and hire more staff as its service expands to include business customers. What's the attraction?
5: Yes, this is an interesting one. So this is a global company. They have some 800,000 businesses on their books globally. They've been offering services in Australia and Singapore for some time where numbers have grown quite large. So in New Zealand, they have been operating here for a few years. And they've got a number of customers. They say that their customer growth has been 96% in the past year. These are retail customers, not business customers. But amongst them, they do have people with businesses that have been saying, hey, can we open up a business account? Because it offers all sorts of innovation that is not necessarily available through other apps that are currently available in New Zealand. They generated more than 6.5 million transactions over the past year. And their revenue is up 99% on the year earlier. So they're saying the B2B business that they want to get into is going to be big, big, big. They expect huge demand, so much so they're planning to triple their workforce by the end of the year to about 90 individuals. And they're also going to invest $120 million. Over the next 5 years to expand its service. And I have just enough time to tell you they did apply for a banking license. They don't have one. They're a financial services provider. And they've been waiting since December 2024 for approval. So there you go.
12: Okay, let's do a whip around the markets.
5: Yeah, so the New Zealand Top 50 Index, it fell just 10 points. That's better than we've seen elsewhere, to 13,446. The Kiwi dollar, though, oh my goodness, it fell to just under 57 US cents. Yeah, 56.9 US cents, 81.7 Australian, 43 British pence, 49.8 Euro cents. Brent crude down a third of a percent on the day, 77 US dollars a barrel. And gold down 1.5% to 4,128. Interesting times on the market. Asian stocks are also easing somewhat. Oil prices, the usual volatility. Nobody knows what's going to happen next.
12: Thank you, Nona. Nona Peltier there with business news. It is 20 to 6 now, and you're listening to Checkpoint on RNZ National. 2101 on text if you'd like to have your say on anything you've heard on the program. You can also email us, checkpoint@rnz.co.nz. It is time for the news headlines now. Call Karen Anotene.
6: Thank you, Lisa. New Zealand First Leader Winston Peters says he won't vote for Health and Safety at Work Amendment Bill unless there are rewrites. The bill would reverse many of the changes brought in after the Pike River tragedy, which killed 29 workers in November 2010. Mr. Peters met Pike River campaigners this afternoon. The country's cyber watchdog says many organisations may not be prepared for the speed and scale of attacks using artificial intelligence. It follows a warning by the Five Eyes intelligence agencies that AI is rapidly transforming cyber risk. The National Cyber Security Centre says instead of tens of software patches for protection, now there are hundreds. Waitaki District Councillors voted to trim a rates rise from 22% to 17% following backlash from ratepayers. Councillors agreed to find $2.5 million in savings and alternative funding at a meeting today. Tasmanian poultry producers are bracing for the arrival of the H5N1 strain of avian influenza, staring down a worst-case scenario of mass euthanasia. The deadly virus was detected in Australia for the first time late last week in Western Australia, and a second bird has since tested positive. And police say the driver of a marked car seen playing a video while on the road has been issued with an infringement notice. A video has been circulating on social media of the car with two officers inside driving while a video of what appears to be a FIFA match is played on a screen on the dashboard. A police spokesperson says both staff have been reminded of the high standards required when operating police vehicles. Those are the headlines. A quick look at the short forecast from Met Service. Northland to Taranaki, cloudy today. Rain about Northland tonight, spreading elsewhere tomorrow, with thunderstorms and downpours possible about Northland and Auckland. Coromandel, Bay of Plenty and the Central High Country. Showers turning to rain tomorrow, some heavy falls. Gisborne to Wairarapa, also Whanganui to Wellington. Cloud increasing, isolated showers turning to scattered rain tomorrow. Nelson to Westland, scattered showers becoming widespread, possible heavy falls tomorrow. Marlborough to Otago, cloudy with rain spreading northwards tomorrow, clearing in the south. Fiordland and Southland, showers about Fiordland spreading elsewhere tomorrow, turning to rain. Chatham Islands, cloudy with a few showers tomorrow evening. It's 17 to 6.
12: Thank you, Karen. Bella is back with the traffic update. Bella.
20: Kia ora, Lisa. Well, looking at Auckland's motorways for those leaving the city centre, on the northern it's 50 minutes to Silverdale, on the northwestern it's 45 minutes to Te Atatū, and if you're heading south it's just under an hour to Papakura. To Wellington, and there's still the usual slow patches across the city. It's heavy heading south on State Highway 1 by the Terrace Tunnel, and on State Highway 2 it's slow north from Manor Park to Upper Hutt. In Christchurch, it's backed up northbound on Papanui Road from Hagley Park to Heaton Street. In State Highway 76, looking heavy eastbound from Addington to Waltham. And any other traffic tips, you can text us on 2101.
12: Thank you, Bella. Bella Craig with traffic there. In Australia, workers continuing to determine whether the discovery of two seabirds infected with the deadly H5 strain of bird flu foreshadows a major outbreak of the disease that could have serious consequences for the country's native animals and its poultry industry. Our correspondent Nick Grimm joins us with more. Nick, how concerned are authorities over there at the moment?
9: G'day, Lisa. Yeah, there's a fair bit of worry, but as all the key stakeholders will tell you at the moment, they're not panicking yet. Of course, the so-called H5N1 strain of avian influenza has been spreading right around the world over the past few years, and our biosecurity experts have been warning that its arrival here on our shores has been, well, almost inevitable. But it finally appeared last Friday when a dead seabird was discovered on a beach near Esperance on WA's southern coastline, with testing confirmed that it and a second bird found nearby were indeed infected with H5. Now, the big worry here is that many of our native birds and mammals lack any natural immunity to H5, and if they do come into contact with sick or dead birds carrying the flu strain, it could quickly get established here and prove not only very difficult to eradicate, but could devastate animal populations. And that, of course, includes not only our native wildlife, but also agriculture, just as it's done overseas. There's been mass culls necessary on poultry farms there, and it's led to shortages of chicken meat and eggs, of course. Now, producers here did get a taste of what they can expect a couple of years ago when the relatively milder H7 bird flu strain caused the deaths of a couple of million chickens here, and it was a big setback for the industry. But government and industry insist they're well prepared to deal with the outbreak of H5, and that it's still too early to conclude we're seeing anything more than an isolated outbreak. Let's get more on that with the Australian Minister for Agriculture, Julie Collins.
7: We have learnt a lot from the two incursions of the H7 bird flu that we've managed to eradicate from Australia over the last few years. We've also obviously been learning from what we have seen overseas and some of the devastation that has occurred in terms of wildlife.
8: It's concerning because the impact overseas has been significant, and we don't want to see those impacts here in Australia. It is not clear whether we are looking at two birds that may have contracted this virus overseas through flocks of birds overseas and have simply arrived at Australia for whatever reason. Alternatively, that being the best case scenario, the not so good scenario is that it's actually more prevalent in Australia currently and we've just found it. And that's what the testing will help us confirm.
9: Yeah, we're hearing there from the Managing Director of Australian Eggs, Rowan McMoney. So fingers are crossed that the latter scenario, the not-so-good scenario, isn't what we're facing. And until we know either way, the public is being urged against panic buying of chicken meat and eggs, with producers emphasising that the cases discovered so far have been found a long way from the majority of poultry farms, especially those in the eastern states. Even so, some major suppliers have put themselves into lockdown and free-range chickens are being moved indoors into housing, as the farmers put it, to try to keep them away from wild birds that could be carriers of the disease.
12: Nick, let's head to the top end of town. I love this. The Beanie Festival. It's been going for 30 years. Who knew there was such a thing at Alice Springs? Tell us more.
9: Yeah, indeed. Look, this one went right past me. Otherwise, I'm sure I would have been in front of the queue years ago to check it out. For the past three decades, beanie enthusiasts have been gathering in Alice Springs to showcase their handiwork with their knitting needles, producing the most elaborate and creative woolen caps that you can imagine. This year's event has been hailed as the most successful ever, with an impressive collection of top beanies vying to be announced the crowd favourite. And it hasn't just been a high standard of competition this year, it's also been the event's most successful turnover, with close to the equivalent of $500,000 of your dollars worth of beanies selling over the three-day event. Now, that's something approaching 8,000 of the hats getting traded. But of course, these are no ordinary beanies, and no doubt examples sporting knitted emus, sheep, cockatoos and other animals have been fetching the biggest money. I should also point out that not only was this the biggest and most successful festival in the event's 30-year history, I'm sorry to say it has also been the last, with this year's gathering declared the final instalment due to the event getting too big for its existing venue, and not to mention the volunteers who have long staged the event deciding it's time to hang up their hats after those three decades. Let's hear more from event organiser Joe Nixon, who was there to watch the event go out on a high.
10: I have mixed emotions for myself, and all the volunteers are feeling very sad, but there's still a really lovely vibe of great memories, great stories. It's been amazing for the last 30 years to see how we've grown, to share the stories, to share the love of the Beanie Festival. It's been amazing. It's just been a really good feeling, and I'm really happy that we've ended on such a big note. We've sold 7,856 beanies. It's just amazing. The people of Alice Springs who've come to support the festival over the years have just done an outstanding job making this a fabulous community event.
9: Jo Nixon is the organiser of the Beanie Festival. Speaking there, Lisa, and apparently the festival has generated close to $5 million in total turnover over the past 30 years. So it's good to see that there's plenty of demand out there in Central Australia for something to keep the ears warm when the sun goes down in the desert. And on another positive note, organisers say that 30% of the money that they've raised over the years has been sown back into the Northern Territory's remote Indigenous communities, funding creative workshops for those keen to learn how to make their own beanies.
12: Nick, I feel you've undersold this. People need to go online and check out some of the pictures. There is one hat which I was truly envious of, and it had like a life-size bird bigger than a chicken with its full wingspan out and an extended neck. I mean, I don't know, this must have been a good 20 centimetres high, this bird on the top of the beanie. And there are some that are just like full depictions of people dining at a table with all the bits and pieces. It is incredible stuff. It is truly art, isn't it, Nick?
9: Yeah, indeed. And another with, I think, the winning hat depicted two life-size black cockatoos in a loving embrace.
12: Who doesn't want a hat like that? Hey, very quickly before you go, because we're running out of time, tell me what's happening with Scary Mary, the Tasmanian devil.
9: Yeah, I'm pleased to report, and for the benefit of anyone who's been following her adventures, she is recovering from her 2 weeks at large in Queensland's Gold Coast bushland. She was, of course, found after an extensive search last week that involved sniffer dogs, thermal imaging drones and humane animal traps. But the excitement was quickly tempered by concern when it was discovered she was unwell. She was diagnosed with inflammation of the brain. But after a few days' recuperation, she's now been released from hospital and is back at her wildlife park, where she is hopefully continuing to rally under all the attention she's been receiving.
12: Fantastic news. Thank you, Nick. That is our Australia correspondent, Nick Grimm. It is 8 minutes away from six now, and you're listening to Checkpoint on RNZ National. Legendary music producer and industry titan Clive Davis has died at the age of 94. The Harvard-educated lawyer started in the legal department at Columbia Records and once declared he knew nothing about music. He went on to shape the careers of artists like Aretha Franklin, Bruce Springsteen, Whitney Houston and Janis Joplin. The BBC's Tom Dewsbury looks back at his career.
11: Clive Davis first started working at Columbia Records as a lawyer in the 60s, but it wasn't long before he became the label's president. They call me Mellow Yellow. One of his first signings was the Scottish singer Donovan. Plenty of now big names followed. Bruce Springsteen and Aerosmith, who mentioned Clive Davis on No Surprise. Clive Davis founded Arista Records in 1974, which became home to Dionne Warwick, Aretha Franklin, and introduced Whitney Houston to the world. Later on, Clive Davis also supported LaFace Records, which included Outkast. I'm sorry, Miss Jackson. And Pink. In 2000, Clive Davis was inducted into the Rock and Roll Hall of Fame.
12: And that report was from the BBC's Tom Dewsbury. Australia is now home to the man with the loudest yell. A Canberra town crier is the new Guinness World Record holder with a shout that booms louder than some rock concerts. He belted out the word now to secure the title, as the ABC's Stephanie Smale heard.
13: Cutting through the noise in our bustling world isn't easy, but Canberra's town crier has the decibels to do it.
14: Oh yeah! Oh yeah! Oh yeah!
13: His name is Joseph McGrail Baitup, and he's the new Guinness World Record holder for the loudest yell. His voice can hit a piercing 122.4 decibels.
14: It took me 7 attempts. The first attempt was about 115 decibels, and I'm kind of going, oh, maybe I might not get there. But I did.
15: My lords, my ladies and gentlemen!
13: The deafening roar that's less than a jet engine but more than a rock concert was recorded in a studio setup.
14: I had to have a sound technician that knew about decibels, all of that kind of stuff. He had to set up a decibel reader. I had to have a couple of witnesses. Then after it all happened, I had to get the report sent over into the Guinness World Records, and they had to ratify it.
13: Joseph McGrail Baitup has surpassed Irish primary teacher Annalisa Flanagan, who's famous for shouting the word quiet at 121.7 decibels more than 30 years ago. He's been the town crier for Canberra and Queanbeyan since 2017 and points out there's not much crossover.

0: from India.
1: He explained being so noisy is a far cry from his experience as a child.
0: I was really shy at school. I was the one that just would not make a noise. Then I joined the theatre. I've travelled Australia with a theatre restaurant, but now from being the quietest to being the loudest person on earth.
1: Kevin Howarth is the town crier for the Toowoomba and Darling Downs region in southern Queensland and a friend of the new Guinness World Record holder. He's hoping the title will raise the profile of town criers in Australia.
2: Joe has done so good with this. It's getting worldwide recognition. Everywhere's getting interviews in America and Canada and everywhere. And we just want more town criers in Australia because that's what it's all about.
3: And that report was from the ABC's Stephanie Smale. No doubt the guy had some chops, but I feel that Wallace Chapman could crush him.
4: Well, that's what I wanted to be when I grew up. I actually did.
3: Did you want to be a town crier?
4: I wanted to be a town crier. You know, you check into council meetings, you get your bell, and the rest of the day is, hear ye, hear ye, hear ye, council meeting adjourned for tomorrow. You could
3: be RNZ's crier. You could, you know, stealthily walk the corridors.
4: The long corridor.
3: Yeah, long corridor, sneak up behind people and go ring-a-ding-ding and then make an announcement.
4: Have we got our news in yet? Here, yeah, it's 10 to 5. Here, ye.
3: Here, ye. Yeah, why not? I think we've created a new position
4: You. I'm actually, I'll tell you what I am invested in though, Elisa. It's this blooming Tasmanian devil that you are fixated on.
3: I know, Scary Mary, I call it.
4: I've become quite interested as well.
3: Yeah, I want her to thrive.
4: Yeah,
3: I think they're kind of cute, even though they've always been depicted in cartoons as something that would chew your face off.
4: Yeah.
3: Yeah, cute as
4: that. Very cool, very cool.
3: What are you up to tonight, please, Bob?
4: Well, we actually crossed the UK to talk about this Keir Starmer, Andy Burnham issue there. I find it actually fascinating just why Britain can't keep hold of their prime ministers. And just something a bit interesting here, we actually, every week, we have this Kiwi Nuggets thing in a New Zealand-made brand. And today, the ultimate craft scissors that every Kiwi kid had. They were these Tullen snips, so you'd know them if you saw them. They had the plastic handle, and they were in every kid's craft box, so we discussed those.
3: They didn't just make sort of crafty kids' ones, didn't they make the really sort of industrial garden ones as well?
4: Exactly.
3: I did have an experience with them as a teenager when I got, you know, the old false fingernails and thought it was hot stuff.
4: Really?
3: And then ended up in the garden shed with Dad's Tullen cutters. Sorry, Dad.
4: Are you serious? Yeah.
3: Hacking off these, you know, whatever they were made of, acrylic or whatever they are, nails, because I couldn't do anything. Couldn't wind down a car window, couldn't do anything with these ridiculous nails. Tullens came to my rescue and it looked like someone had chewed my fingernails off, but, you know, I was able to function over the weekend until I could get them fixed up.
4: There's a story
3: so
4: for tonight.
3: So warm, warm vibes towards the old cutters. And you're asking a question too. Quickly tell me that.
4: Very quickly, question of the day, is there a wobbly table? If there's a wobbly table at a cafe or bar, are you one of those people whose absolute mission is to fix it? Me, I have to.
3: You have to, otherwise you end up wearing your food because someone picks something up, it adjusts the weight of the table, and next thing you know, beetroot's flying through the air and it's a disaster on date night. And I mean, if you're paying $18 to $20 for a beer, you want to save every drop, don't you? You don't want to wear it, Wallace. You want to drink it, don't you?
4: Oh, yeah.
3: 2101 on text. Let Wallace know what you reckon.
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6: BBC World Service with Anne Soy in Nairobi and Rob Young in London.
7: Extreme hot weather is set to hit many countries in Europe today. We hear how Europe is becoming the fastest warming continent, with temperatures rising at twice the global average.
6: We'll look at how people in Spain and France are dealing with the extreme heat. That's what we can do to protect ourselves in these high temperatures.
7: And we look back at the resignation of the British Prime Minister, Sir Keir Starmer, and ask why he was deemed so unpopular and given no option but to quit.
6: We'll also bring you the highlights from the latest matches at the World Cup. Lionel Messi delivers again for Argentina and makes history by breaking the World Cup goals record. First, the bulletin of the latest news.
8: BBC News with Emily Thomas. After the first round of talks with the US in Switzerland, Iran has again made it clear that it is keen to exert a degree of control over the Strait of Hormuz. Speaking to Iranian state TV, Iran's lead negotiator said the administration of the strait would never return to the way it was before the war.

0: Mohammad Bagheer Ghalibaf also said Iran and the US had agreed a way to smooth the passage of vessels through the Strait of Hormuz.
1: Of course, just as there may still be issues in Lebanon and elsewhere, there are also issues in the Strait of Hormuz. As you have seen, there have been clashes on some nights. We agreed to establish coordination mechanisms there, including a hotline and a center that can be contacted whenever there is any ambiguity or dispute.
0: Parts of Western Europe are bracing for record temperatures today as a brutal heat wave continues to intensify across the continent. It's expected to become more extreme as the week progresses. Temperatures could surpass 40 degrees Celsius in some places. Dr. Samantha Burgess is from the Copernicus Climate Change Service.
2: It's incredibly unusual, but unfortunately, it's the trajectory that we're facing with a changing climate. Europe is the fastest warming continent, and with temperatures rising at about twice the global average rate. And this means that in the summer period, when we have heat waves, the heat waves are more intense, more frequent, and longer lasting.
0: Bangladesh has stepped up security in the capital Dhaka and five other regions on the 77th anniversary of the founding of the deposed Prime Minister's party. Sheikh Hasina was ousted nearly 2 years ago. Officials said the move was to prevent any processions by the Awami League, whose senior leaders were arrested and activities banned. Anbarasan Itarajan has more details.
3: The Bangladeshi Home Minister Salahuddin Ahmed said security forces had been instructed to remain on high alert to prevent any disorder. The troops will remain deployed until the end of the month. Sheikh Hasina resigned and fled to India after a mass uprising in August 2024. Since then, with its activities banned, the Awami League, once the most dominant political force in the country, has been pushed to the margins. In recent months, supporters of the Awami League have held flash rallies defying the ban.
0: A California court has dismissed a lawsuit filed by the Trump administration against the city of Los Angeles, arguing that it was acting unlawfully by limiting its cooperation with federal immigration authorities. But the district judge ruled that the city had not acted unconstitutionally, as its ordinance governs the conduct of the city's own staff and agencies. You're listening to the latest world news from the BBC. Some of the World Cup's biggest stars have again demonstrated their goal-scoring prowess. Lionel Messi scored both of Argentina's goal in their 2-0 defeat of Austria. In the process, he set a new record for total goals across different World Cups, 18. The French striker Kylian Mbappe is hot on his heels with 16 after scoring two in France's 3-0 win over Iraq. Erling Haaland of Norway got two of his own in a 3-2 victory over Senegal. Bolivia's former leader, Evo Morales, has announced the temporary removal of roadblocks that have choked the Andean country's highways for 50 days as part of protests against President Rodrigo Paz. On Saturday, Mr. Paz declared a state of emergency that allowed the military to remove the blockades, which have caused severe shortages of food, fuel and medicine. These shortages have begun to ease. The roadblocks were erected by workers and indigenous communities, Mr. Morales' power base. He said the protests will continue.
4: The people are making their voices heard through marches, protests, and even roadblocks. The government has had to pass this state of emergency, but that hasn't been enough. The struggle continues.
0: US media reports suggest a ransom note sent after the abduction of the mother of the American television presenter Savannah Guthrie claimed that she had died. The note was one of two addressed to the family of 84-year-old Nancy Guthrie, who went missing from her home on the outskirts of Tucson in Arizona at the end of January. A new species of spider, which specialises in hunting a single type of ant, has been discovered in the rainforests of Australia. An international team of researchers found the small nocturnal spider had evolved a unique spring-actuated snare that exclusively traps a species of aggressive green tree ant one at a time. It's been nicknamed the Ballista Spider. BBC News.
5: Thank you for those updates. 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We're live in London with Rob Young and Ina Robbie with me and Zoe.
6: Coming up, we'll be discussing the heat wave across much of Western and Central Europe. We'll hear from a climate expert and speak to our correspondent to hear how people are dealing with the weather. There'll also be more analysis to come following the resignation of the British Prime Minister, Sir Keir Starmer.
5: Got any thoughts on that or any other stories that we are covering? Please send us a message. Our text number is +44 77 86 20 50 85. Now, people waking up in parts of Europe this morning have a hot, possibly record-breaking day ahead. Countries including France, Italy and Spain have issued red weather warnings as temperatures are set to soar. Spain's state weather agency, EMET, warns of extremely high temperatures for the season until Wednesday, between 5 and 10 degrees above what is typical, with some areas set to reach above 44 degrees Celsius. We can now speak to our correspondent in Madrid, Guy Hedgeco. Welcome to the programme. Now, what's the forecast for weather where you are today?
7: Well, where I am in Madrid, we're expecting temperatures to rise later on today to around 40 Celsius. And we've been seeing this heat wave for several days now. We're told that today is probably going to be the peak of the heat wave here in Spain. So we're going to see temperatures well in excess of 40 degrees down in the south of the country, so Seville and Cordoba, those sort of areas where you often see very high temperatures in the middle of the summer, are going to see temperatures of up to 44 degrees, we're told, later on today. Now, that wouldn't be completely unusual in the middle of the summer. It is unusual this early in the summer, however. And also up in the north of the country, in the Basque Country, we're going to be seeing temperatures of around 40 Celsius. That is extremely unusual because the Basque Country is normally one of the coolest areas of Spain.
5: What are people doing to cope with that weather?
7: Well, Spaniards are used to extreme heat, but they're used to seeing it, you know, in July or August. They're not used to seeing it this early in the summer. So, you know, it causes problems for people who are working, for example, particularly manual workers. There is, in fact, legislation that was brought into effect a few years ago, which said that manual workers must not work during a heat wave during the hottest time of the day. So we are seeing sort of legislative steps taken to respond to climate change. But also we are getting a lot of information from the national authorities and local authorities regarding some health issues. So saying that people with underlying health issues and small children and the elderly could stay out of the heat at the hottest time of the day, which here in Madrid, for example, tends to be sort of mid to late afternoon. But I think many people are having to adjust to this because they're used to this kind of heat in the middle of July or August, but they're not used to seeing it at the end of June. So that is coming as quite a shock to many Spaniards, I think.
5: And so briefly, Guy, is there a concern then that this is part of a pattern of rising temperatures, that this could be, you know, what people have to get used to going forward?
7: Yes, very much so. I mean, I think there is a general acceptance of that. We're told that the temperatures we're seeing at the moment are between 5 and 10 degrees higher than what you would normally expect to see. In many cases, even more than that. So I think Spaniards realise that they're going to have to adjust to this new reality regarding the heat.
5: Guy Hedgeco, many thanks for speaking to us.
6: Well, let's head over the border from Spain to France, where drinking alcohol at outdoor festivals has been restricted. Many schools across the country are closed as well. Temperatures are predicted to go above 40 degrees Celsius. Much of the country is on a red alert. Various outdoor events have also been cancelled. Let's go to the city of Nîmes in the south of France. Speak to Anastasia David, a 30-year-old who works in a bookshop there. Welcome to the programme. I see the forecast for Nîmes is 38 degrees today. How are you finding the weather?
8: It's kind of hard. It was hard to feel asleep yesterday, and I know it's going to be really hot today. It's going to be like the hottest day today, so yes, it's a bit hard.
6: Yeah, I can sympathise on the falling asleep part. I'm finding it very difficult at the moment here in London as well. So Have you got air conditioning? Have you got a fan? Are you leaving the windows open? What kind of things are you doing to try to cool yourself down?
8: I've got a ventilator, but I don't have the AC, unfortunately, so I'm closing the windows. That's the only thing I can do.
6: Yeah.
8: And drinking a lot of water.
6: Yeah, when you leave the windows open at night, often the noise of the traffic or whatever can wake you up, can't it?
8: Yes.
6: So is it changing your life in the day? What are you doing?
8: So like this weekend, I just stayed home, and yesterday I went to the beach because it was really hard in Nîmes, because Nîmes is one of the hottest city in France. So yes, I had to go to the beach to just cool down.
6: You had to go to the beach, the hardship.
8: Yeah, it was too hot.
6: What about your friends? How are they coping?
8: So they have the AC, and so they stay home, and we just go outside at night, because during the afternoon it's really hot and very hard to be outside.
6: What about working? Are you able to work in this weather?
8: Yes, I work at a bookstore, and we have the AC, so it's easy to work there. But I know, like, for example, people working at coffee or restaurants, it's very hard for them.
6: Right. Is it more of an incentive to go to work, maybe to work longer hours if there's air conditioning in the bookshop? It must be quite a pleasant place to be.
8: Yes, it's better to be there than to be at home.
6: Well, the bookshops are always a pleasant place to be, in my opinion. Now, you're relatively young, you're 30. What about older people around you, maybe relatives or people who live near you? How are they coping?
8: It's really hard for them as well. And for example, my grandfather don't have the AC. So he just stay home and or the same than me, close the windows and just go outside in the morning and at night.
6: And what about longer term? We were hearing from a climate scientist an hour ago saying that Europe is warming twice as fast as the global average. Europe is the fastest warming continent on the planet. It's going to get hotter, it would seem, year after year. How will you cope, do you think, in years to come? What will you do to try to ensure you can cope?
8: I don't know. It's a bit hard to imagine because, I know years after years, it's getting hotter and hotter. I don't know. I think we have to adapt now. We have to use the AC or to change because I think it's going to be harder and harder now. We know now. Because it's the second heat wave we have. Like we had one in May, now we have one in June, and I don't know what is going to be in July and August. So yeah, I think we have to adapt to change things. Yeah.
6: All right. Thank you very much indeed. Hope you don't suffer too much during it. Although going to the beach is it's a nice thing to do, isn't it? Anastasia David there, who works in a bookshop in Nîmes in the south of France. And I've continued to scroll through this great story on the BBC website about how to try to get a good night's sleep during the hot weather, because it is just so difficult to sleep during this, I find. One of them is don't let yourself nap during the day. Now, because of getting up in the middle of the night to present Newsday, I do like to have the odd nap. It does help me get through the day. But this idea about putting your socks in the freezer, I might have to give a go tonight. It does seem slightly odd, though.
5: It does seem odd. And I do wonder, at the family level, what are some of the things that people there are doing? Is it better to stay indoors or to go outdoors, perhaps maybe to the park under a tree?
6: Yeah, we spent Sunday under a tree in the park, just kind of not lying around because the kids don't want to do that, but we're just kind of throwing a frisbee in the shade, trying to keep ourselves entertained and get out where there's a bit of a breeze as best you can. But at some time in the day, late afternoon here, 4 o'clock, forecast to hit incredibly high temperatures, particularly tomorrow, due to hit 39 here in London. We are just not a city built to cope with that kind of temperature. So if there is a fan, if there is an aircon unit, I suspect many people will be getting as close to it as they can.
5: And I imagine it also affects the kind of food that you eat, perhaps more cold food, a lot of ice cream?
6: Oh, lots of ice cream, lots of ice lollies, ice pops, salads, anything cold. The idea of eating something hot at the moment, it does not appeal. As you know, I guzzle huge amounts of coffee throughout the day. Iced coffee is what I'm having at the moment. It is just so good to be wakened up and cooled down at the same time. We're going to return to the political turmoil here in the UK at the moment. Britain due to get its seventh Prime Minister in 10 years, perhaps in just a few weeks' time. Andy Burnham, who was sworn in as a Member of Parliament yesterday, just hours after the incumbent Prime Minister, Keir Starmer, announced his resignation, is due to take over. Certainly he's the man leading the pack because he's the only one in the pack, as Rob Watson, our political correspondent, was explaining an hour ago. Let's talk to Michael Peel now, who's the author of What Everyone Knows About Britain Except the British, a long-time overseas foreign correspondent, currently science editor at the Financial Times. Welcome to the programme. This could be an uncomfortable conversation for a Brit to have, I suspect, Michael.
9: Maybe, but also a bit of optimism, hopefully.
6: Well, let's hope so. You're in Denmark at the moment. How are people viewing what's happening in the UK?
9: Well, the media coverage, of course, focused on what you referenced, that this enormous, unprecedented turmoil in British prime ministers. Politiken, the headline along the lines of Labour's leader had to save British politics from chaos. Instead, he was consumed by it, which gives you a flavour of how it looked. And it is reminiscent of the Brexit post-referendum years when I was based in Brussels for some of that time, and that sense of just constant turmoil and turnover of personalities and policies in London.
6: And it is the 10th anniversary of the referendum on Britain's membership of the European Union today. And so when you look at Britain from the outside, what are the things that Brits should know about their country but perhaps don't or don't want to know?
9: Well, I think ever since the referendum, and the referendum is a sort of symptom and driver of it, but it's not sort of solely responsible for it. There's been this kind of politics of overpromising and of politicians not really explaining and leveling with people about how the world has changed. So, a few examples of that, we have an older population. And that means that social services, health, pensions are going to cost more money. And, I think we should fund these things, but we need to be straight that's just a consequence of what happens when people get older. Also, the world has changed. The world is not the sort of benign for Western countries post-war era where they had pretty much, the run of the field. There wasn't competition from China, from India, from large countries which are now asserting themselves, their size, their ingenuity, and are competing in industries in a way that means it's tougher for countries like Britain. And again, we just need to get a little bit more real about the ways in which the world has changed, and our politicians need to lead that conversation.
6: You talk about the European Union referendum. There's also been this kind of slow erosion of living standards since the financial crisis in 2007-08, which has affected the level of public service provision as well. And many people say that the country just doesn't work and doesn't work for them. And changing prime minister doesn't in any way change the amount of money that's available to spend on public services, for example, or to allow governments to cut taxes, does it? And so what do you think is going on in Britain as you look at it from the outside? Do you think when it comes to people's desire to try to or to throw politicians out of office with alarming regularity?
9: Well, there's clearly a lot of frustration, and it cuts in a lot of different ways. And of course, I'm back now, and I've been living in the UK now for almost 3 years again. And it's striking that, of course, there are people all over the country who are really committed to their communities, who are doing all sorts of work, but not necessarily in a very coordinated or supported factor from central government or other authorities. And I really do think that there is still a lot of public spirit in the country on a day-to-day basis. And there's this yearning for things to be better, as you say. But that does require a sort of measure of realism about, and again, this is the responsibility of politicians to lead this conversation about, if we want to sustain social services, as I think we should, then we need to find the money to do that. Social care is a classic example of something that's been kicked around down the road by governments for well over a decade. decade now of both parties, because people won't reckon with the fact that, you know, an aging population means we do have greater social care needs, and those need to be funded. And at the moment, it's just left to individuals to deal with circumstances as they arise, rather than any attempt to get a kind of NHS-style social insurance. That's just one example.
6: Yeah, that's one of the issues that Andy Burnham was quite passionate about, actually, when he was health secretary in the last Labour government over a decade ago. So it's something he may well return to. But a lot of these things we've been talking about aren't just unique to the United Kingdom.
9: Right.
6: They do affect most developed economies, and they aren't rattling through prime ministers at the rate of knots that Britain is.
9: Yes, that's true. And I think that, you know, it's certainly across Europe, many of the pathologies we see in Britain, immigration is another example, are things that you see across the continent in all kinds of ways. And I think that, you know, having worked in Brussels especially, I'm in no way subscribed to the sort of a romanticized vision of the EU as some kind of panacea. But it has many faults. But one thing that it has given the country that are still in it is a sort of baseline stability of having a bigger regional organization. And around the world, it's not just in Europe, but many countries choose to be part of their regional organizations because there is a kind of strength in numbers. And obviously the arrival of Donald Trump again in the White House, the weaponization of trade by Trump and also to some extent by China and other countries has shown that it really pays to be in groupings that have the ability to exert more power in talks on trade and other matters. And Britain, I think, is feeling a little bit sort of alone and sort of suffering the consequences of that. And we see that in the very difficult relationships with Washington that Keir Starmer had to grapple with during his time in office.
6: Although the economic problems predated the Brexit referendum, didn't they? And is there a broader point that although the UK remains a nuclear power, member of the G7, still a massive economy, got a seat on the UN Security Council, a permanent member, there is a sense that it's a nation in decline globally as other nations rise, particularly China and India, but also in denial that it's a nation in decline.
9: Yeah, I would put it slightly differently. I would say that the decline is a relative one and is partly a consequence, as we discussed earlier, that, you know, other countries have risen. And also, you alluded to structural problems to do with economic models in the UK and elsewhere, which have not worked well. Clearly, there are challenges that you were talking about just before you came onto this segment about climate change, you know, massive, you know, global challenges which we all face, which again are something that's darkening the picture. But, you know, decline is relative, and B, the state of affairs in Britain is contingent. It's to do with political decisions that have been made, you know, by Conservative governments for a long time until the election 2 years ago, and since by Labour. Political decisions which, you know, can be changed. They are contingent, and, you know, there's no reason why things cannot be made better through collective efforts, led by and including by the government, but also just tapping into the fact that, you know, this is a country full of people who want to work hard. You have all kinds of talents and ingenuity, as all countries are. And, you know, there's no reason why things should be on a downward spiral.
6: Thank you, Michael. Michael Peel, author of What Everyone Knows About Britain Except the British, currently the science editor at the FT.
5: You're with Newsday from the BBC with me, Anne Soy, Nairobi. Rob Young in London. Also in London is Rebecca Adams with the sport.
10: Thank you very much, Anne. Well, Algeria scored 2 second half goals as they came from behind to beat Jordan 2-1. The result means that Jordan, who made their World Cup debut at this tournament, are now out. Amin Gouiri and Nadir Ben Bouali scored Algeria's goals after Nizar Al-Rashtan gave Jordan the lead. Meanwhile, France versus Iraq was delayed for 2 hours after halftime because of lightning storms in Philadelphia. France eventually won 3-0 to make it to the knockout stages, thanks to 2 goals from Kylian Mbappe and a 3rd from Ousmane Dembele. Elsewhere, and Senegal must now beat Iraq in their next match if they're to have any chance of progressing, after losing to Norway 3-2. And Lionel Messi has become the World Cup's all-time leading scorer. He got both goals in Argentina's 2-0 win over Austria to send them through to the knockout stages.
6: Rebecca, thank you very much. Indeed, you can read more about the race for the Golden Boot on the BBC website at bbc.com. We're going to cross to Singapore now, speak to Saranjana Tiwari, who's at the business desk there, about China's state market regulator launching an inquiry into the presence of the very dangerous chemical formamide in babies' nappies, or diapers, if you prefer. This is according to Chinese state media. Tell us more about it.
11: Yeah, that's right. This is quite an unusual story to come out of China. But as you mentioned, Chinese authorities have launched this investigation, and local media actually were reporting that formamide, which is causes rashes and can be toxic, had been found in nappies brands. Now, the brands include both foreign brands like Huggies, but also two Chinese brands as well, Baby Care and Biba Baby. And a report from another Chinese outlet last week said they had been tested for this toxic substance. Now, the three diaper makers said in statements over the weekend that no formamide had been detected after third-party retesting, but clearly the authorities are taking this very, very seriously indeed.
6: And it's interesting that Chinese media is reporting this case, given that it is state-controlled. Is that unusual?
11: That is unusual. It is an authoritarian state. The state controls the media. But when it comes to consumer issues, the state media actually really leads the charge when it comes to especially sort of simmering down panic and communicating to ordinary people about these types of issues. But yes, we have seen a lot of Chinese local outlets pick up this story, and the authorities seem to be taking it very seriously indeed. You'll remember many years ago in 2008, there was also a contaminated milk powder scandal. And again, even then, Chinese media, local media, were very proactive in informing people exactly what was being done and, you know, how they were investigating those. So issues involving children and consumer safety are quite sensitive there, and therefore that's why local media is reporting this case as well.
6: All right, thank you very much indeed. That's Saranjana Tiwari there at the business desk in Singapore. You've been sending us lots of messages in about the state of British politics. Marvin in Zambia says, 7 prime ministers in 10 years. The political instabilities with the Brits started with Brexit. I believe there is a strong link to that, and I see the pattern continuing in the near future. We've also had another message here in from Saidu, listening in Sierra Leone, says, I can't wait for a moment when an African president will be bold enough and pronounce they are stepping down because they've not delivered on their manifesto. What have I observed and love so much in the ongoing World Cup is the love and sportsmanship among players. The suggestion, I think, we could do more of that from political leaders to their countrymen. You're with Newsday on the BBC World Service.
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12: I actually think that whole Katy Perry fiasco thing just put me off.
13: Yeah, like, really?
12: Yeah, it ruined it for everyone. Like, have you watched that whole thing?
13: Well, yes, I did.
12: Oh, and it was a bit of it was a bit OTT. Well, like, yeah. I'm good. It literally ruined it for me. I would have been said. I seriously would have said yes before, but that ruined it for me. Yeah.
13: Okay. Annie McCombs, are you a space traveller?
14: I would love to, but I'm in the same boat. It's Jeff Bezos has ruined it for everyone. Yeah. It's so cringy. Did you see when he took William Shatner up and it was his life changing experience? And he's like, "We've got to protect this planet." And Jeff Bezos is too busy to listen because he's spraying champagne over models. And it's like, come on.
13: I can't believe it. You two, you wouldn't even go to a little planet like Pluto, Andy?
12: A little planet like Pluto. Do you know the solar system, Wallace? Just pop over to Pluto, shall we? Like.
13: Well, at least Venus.
14: Yeah. Venus is another story.
13: I can see Venus in you. Andy, what about Uranus?
14: Oh, I go there every night, Wallace. Anyway, right. After headlines.
13: Yeah, okay. Yeah. I'm looking lost for words. All right, you're on the panel. It's said National Time for Headlines.
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10: Mackenzie District Councillor Frank Hocken has been reprimanded after an independent report found he was aggressive and abusive towards staff. He admits being out of order, but accuses the council of trying to silence a critic. Alternative education leaders say schools must stop looking at their sector as a dumping ground or a quick fix that can return teens to regular classrooms. A review says the system fails too many of the 8,000 students enrolled each year. KiwiRail is seeing a surge in copper thefts in the lower North Island, and extreme heat alerts have been issued in France, the UK, Spain, Italy, Germany and Austria. In France, at least 18 people are reported to have died from heat complications. Those are the headlines. Our next news and weather at 7.
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Whitney Houston, music icon Clive Davis, who kickstarted the careers of so many, Aretha Franklin, Santana, Janis Joplin, Bruce Springsteen, and on and on. And he also spots a teenager in a New York nightclub in 83 and signs her to Arista Records. He personally mentors her, curating her material, and guides her to become one of the best-selling vocalists in music history. And her voice is beyond the league of just about everyone before or since, and that person is Whitney Houston. Have a listen.

0: Whitney Houston, Andy McCombs, tell me you're a fan.
1: So good, Wallace. This might be the best song you've ever played while I've been on.
0: Thank you. Not saying much from coming from you. You always hate my music.
1: No. The Doobie Brothers occasionally is nice.
0: The Doobie. Amy?
2: Big fan.
0: She
2: love belting that out. Like, her a couple voice, of wines, her a voice, group of girls. You know?
0: Her voice is so amazing, isn't it?
2: It is very,
0: it's
2: very
0: good. It's just so strong. And people say I walk into that joke. It wasn't a joke. That's the thing. It was. Someone said, Wallace is the only person that deserves to get into trouble for that Uranus joke. It was so obvious it was coming.
2: Your listeners really don't know you. Like, guys, he's actually this innocent. He had no clue.
0: So good on the guy who said it. It was very well timed. I was rattling off the planets. I wasn't thinking of anything else. Okay? Just putting it out there. All right.
1: Good thing the BSA's going, right?
0: yeah, very good. 6:34, you're on the panel, RNZ National. You are with Andy McCombs and Amy Hines tonight. And don't forget, the panel plus on tonight, it's going to be a cracker as well. Every second week we have this thing called Kiwi Nuggets, which we profile a New Zealand brand. And this week, it's the Tullen Snips. Now, these are a particular type of scissors that every kid had in their craft box or at school. You'll know them if you see them. The Tullen Snips. There you go. All right. It is time for I've Been Thinking. Amy Hines, take it away.
2: I've been thinking about positivity lately. And here we go. I can't even say it. But anyway, particularly after the incredible atmosphere around Wellington last week with the Super Rugby final. There was a buzz in the city. People excited, optimistic, and backing their team and city. Mm. Even inside the stadium, the energy was electric. There was a sense of fun, pride, and lightness that, frankly, I haven't seen in Wellington for quite some time. It got me wondering whether Wellington has become a little too focused on what's wrong. At times, it feels like developed a bit of habit of finding fault in everything rather than celebrating what's going right. Not to say we shouldn't debate issues or hold strong views. Of course we should. But perhaps we've lost our ability to enjoy ourselves and see the positives when they come along. The Wellington I saw last week was confident, proud and optimistic. Maybe the city doesn't need a new slogan or a grand plan. Maybe we just need to remember the spirit of absolutely, positively Wellington.
0: I love that. I love that, Amy, because it's actually a city I love, having spent some time there. And it deserves to be, you know, the headlines, I think, sometimes get a bit negative. Mm-hmm. And we forget that actually, in the heart of it, it's a rockin' city.
2: That stadium, I have never, ever seen that vibe before. Even an All Blacks match or anything, how loud they were singing the anthem, how onto it they were and singing songs. They were there and enjoying themselves. And even on my train on the way home, people were still singing.
0: Oh, really?
2: Yep.
0: It's fantastic.
2: Even if I started it.
0: We've got two Wellington panellists. I mean, do you feel the same, Andy?
1: Greatest city on earth, Wallace. I've visited a few cities around the world, and I wish it. I had not lived in Wellington growing up and discovered it later in life, because I feel like I should go and explore the rest of the world some more, but it just draws me back. I love it. We've got everything.
0: Yes, well, on a final night, my wife, Tab, and my little boy, a little junior, they were wondering just a little, son mum getaway. They looked around the country and they're, where shall we go? They've decided to go to Wellington.
2: So
0: they'll be there in a couple of weeks' time for 4 days, and they've got an itinerary and they cannot wait. So, very good. Okay, amazing. Andy McCombs, I've been thinking.
1: Less positivity, but I've been thinking about my mates at the Centre for Family Violence and Sexual Violence Prevention, formerly known as Te Puna Aonui, formerly known as The Joint Venture. Following the news the other week that over a third of roles are going to be cut. And it's my old job, so I've a bit of a personal connection. But there was an excellent piece, I think last week, on Checkpoint, where an advocate said shut it down, and an expert, the chief executive of Te Kupinga, the National Network for Family Violence Services, really sang its praises, and I think we should listen to the experts on this matter. Family violence and sexual violence are really complex problems, and they won't be solved with another restructure. What we need, good education, safe and healthy homes, and funding for our carers, as we just heard before. Long story short, save the centre, save the institutional systemic knowledge. They're an incredibly talented, hardworking, knowledgeable, passionate bunch of problem solvers. So just let them work.
0: You've worked in the space, but haven't you, Andy?
1: Yeah, 2.5 years at the centre, and I left at the start of this year. It's just, you'll never meet a team like it. They're so knowledgeable. They've got all the answers. I think we just need to listen to them.
0: Yeah. All right, very good. Andy McCombs, Amy Hines, you're on the panel, RNZ National. It is 6:38.
3: 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It's the panel on RNZ National.
0: Now, don't forget that question of the day is it's an everyday question here. At a cafe, do you get peeved off when you sit at a wobbly table? Are you one of those people who actually have to fix that table? 2-1-0, because I tell you what, I cannot concentrate. Are you like that as well? But actually, this is going to be the piece of feedback of the whole night. I'm going to read it out to you here. Listen to this. My toddler has been so sick, but he got off the couch to come and help me dish up blue cotton rice for his tea, his favourite, and then you played Whitney and he started dancing to it, showing me that he's getting his spark back. Love the panel. Thank you, Wallace and crew. Isn't that delightful?
1: It's beautiful.
0: Isn't it? So there you go. Whitney Houston played for a reason. Very good. I run a small business in Wellington. We have the kindest, most generous customers, and this is simply a reflection of the wonderful people here. It is the best city, and it deserves better than the boring rhetoric spouted by some of our politicians and others with a platform, says Jilly. There you go. A bit of a Wellington positivity for you tonight. 6:40, and this is very interesting, this story here. A capital gains tax and negative gearing changes will pass Australian Parliament this week after Labor cut a deal with the Greens in the Senate. It could reshape Australia's property market for years to come and put 75,000 extra young Aussies on the housing ladder. Tax breaks for landlords will be scaled back. Negative gearing will be abolished for new investors, and the current 50% capital gains tax will be replaced with an inflation-linked method that existed prior to 1999. But will that push some businesses this way? It has upset some business owners in Australia. With us, Neil Craig, and he's the head of sales NZ, Link Business Brokers. Neil, nice to have you on the panel.
4: Thanks, Wallace, Andy, Amy, for having me along. And, it's certainly an interesting time and a lot of interest in the story across Australasia. So,
0: well, you have franchises across the Tasman, quite a few, so you are in an ideal position to tell our listeners what you're hearing.
4: Yeah, there's definitely been an uplift in business owners thinking what's next and how long am I prepared to stay. You know, business owners have been through quite a torrid time over the last number of years. GFC, if I go back in my banking days, GFC in 08, 09, followed by a couple of really strong years, and then obviously into the COVID period. And, there's been a global tough time for a lot of business owners in the last number of years. So we've seen a 39% uplift in inquiries in the Australian market, down, primarily in the East Coast of Australia, which is the biggest business centres for us. And business owners starting to think, one is do I sell before this happens, or at what point in the next couple of years? We've also got a generational aging population of business owners through that baby boomer population.
0: Right.
4: So there's been it's been described as the silver tsunami of generations, and the bank and business brokers have been talking about this for a number of years now, of these businesses looking to transition into new ownership. So we think there's a really good time. Coupled on top of all of this is the, I suppose, this launch into AI for corporate and all businesses. That's going to fundamentally shape things differently. But the great thing about New Zealand businesses, and I'm an immigrant, like a lot of people in New Zealand, but I've been here for 26 years, and we know that Kiwis love to be business owners and they love to be in control of their own destiny. So we work with a lot of people to help them become business owners and set up and plan for their own wealth creation through business.
0: Okay. All right. Stay there, Neil. Let's get our panel involved. Amy Hines.
2: Neil, look, I actually think we should be aspiring to go cut Australia's lunch. And I think we should be really working on this really hard in regards to what we can do here. If we were to do anything further, because obviously the tax setting is what made people wake up to, and obviously there's a long way to grow in Australia, whether those settings remain the same or not. But if they were, what are the barriers need to be removed, do you think?
4: Oh, look, that's a great question, and I'm probably not qualified to answer from a political perspective or an economic perspective. But I think, yeah, New Zealand's a more friendly place to do business from a tax perspective right now. We know, you know, the current government is really supportive of the current settings, but, you know, who knows where we're going to be in the next 12 months with, you know, the polls that you were talking about earlier. But right now, as business owners are in a really good sweet spot in New Zealand, we're starting to see a pickup in the economy, and we're in a confident position right now.
2: Yeah.
0: Okay, Andy McComb.
1: It feels a bit like the vice versa as well with, you know, if we have a change of government and the tax settings change, that might put people off. But the same in Australia, like this is just new policy that they've probably had before and that was repealed once before and the cycle continues. But it sits a bit uneasy with me, New Zealand being sold as a tax haven. It feels a bit like when your mates would come around after school and eat all your food and then fly home. And I've worked for organisations that were New Zealand founded and then Aussie bought. And the top brass would fly in and out every, you know, fly in on a Monday, fly out back to Sydney in their million-dollar mansions on the Friday. So my question is, and maybe it might be too economical, but what risks do you see for New Zealand if we continue down this path of low tax and crumbling infrastructure?
4: Yeah, I certainly wouldn't call it low tax, but it's in the current position, I think we're in a really positive space. I think the lifestyle in New Zealand is, you know, has its benefits for people. Yeah, nothing is going to stay the same forever. The one thing we can guarantee is change is a constant. So there's no certainty in anything. But right now, you know, I chose to live in New Zealand because of the lifestyle, because of the people and the way we do business, and I love it. And I brought up my family here, and I think, you know, other experienced business people may be looking at New Zealand saying, actually, you know, while we've got the youth going that way, and you were just talking to the midwifery lady just before, we'll see more people starting to think, do I come and look this way? What businesses are coming up for the market? We can do global business from New Zealand. The world is a lot smaller in the current situations now, so why wouldn't you base yourself out of New Zealand rather than Australia?
0: Okay, how interesting. Neil, I hope you don't mind me asking, because you've got me really interested now. You've alluded to sort of coming here to Aotearoa from somewhere else. Where did you hail from originally?
4: Originally out of Zimbabwe, which, as you can imagine, in the late 90s, early 2000s, when the whole structure changed, it became, you know, New Zealand's land of milk and honey, and 26 years later, I'm still saying the same thing.
0: You still enjoy it, New Zealand?
4: Oh, look, I love it. You know, I in Zimbabwe, I grew up with great schools, education, good sports, great lifestyle. My kids have had the exact same growth in that little country next door to the big country. And, you know, I feel very comfortable that we made the right decision all those years ago. Our kids have grown up, been educated, and been successful here as well.
0: There you go, Amy.
4: That's what you get.
0: Nice to hear a bit of a business positivity around New Zealand.
2: Oh, I agree. And I think exactly what, you know, what's been said here, what Neil's saying here is, like, you know, this opportunity is also for us to grow the pie here.
0: Right.
2: So you know, the more we grow the pie, the more that we have the opportunity, like we said there, with midwifery students, you know, we can cover that. And we've got to be aspirational to grow that pie as opposed to cutting it in different ways. And I think this is the situation where Australia's got themselves into, right? They've already cut it different ways than we had. And they're cutting it again all the way through. Again, and, you know, and you have, you know, memes about the Prime Minister now being a 49% shareholder in people's businesses and that. But, you know, and it's a mindset also about, actually, we can grow this pie, we can be aspirational, we can be, you know, the South Pacific business hub if we want to be, and we've just got to go out there and do it and make sure the settings are right.
0: Would you agree, Neil?
4: Absolutely. You know, we're a great country, we can do things well, we've got good connectivity globally. Yeah, I absolutely agree, Amy.
0: Very cool. All right, Neil Cragan, the head of sales, NZ Link Business Brokers here, franchises across the Tasman. Kia ora, Neil. Thank you. Very good indeed. All right, you are on the panel, RNZ National. Remember, on Apple and Spotify, listen and follow Amy Hines and Andy McCombs this evening. Just a little bit of feedback here, because we had quite a few on paid placements. Regarding paying students on placement. I was a student too, but we need to look at the other side. A student midwife is a responsibility. They cannot practice on their own. They are actually student practitioners. To offer a student a placement is an actual cost to the provider. And a worry, of course, I understand their need for money. They need to recognise they are not an asset to the work, but a cost. Ooh. One more here. Paying for students for their hospital shifts would be great, but midwifery students do an equal number of hours with self-employed midwives. This involves hours on call, attending clinics and postnatal visits, and lengthy births. Midwifery students are often parents with young children. The whole training system is really tough on your students, and I'm deeply respectful for each and every new midwife that we have. Good on you. Very nice. Thanks for your feedback this evening. And speaking of feedback, now our question of the day is this. So, the question is, if there is a wobbly table at a cafe or a bar, are you one of those people whose absolute mission is to fix it? Because me, I cannot even concentrate on what you are talking to me if the table wobbles. So here's a bit of feedback here. Wallace, absolutely no to the wobbly table. I must fix it. Every time it moves, I get a fright. A folded napkin does the trick. Blanche says, definitely a wobbly table fixer, Wallace. I cannot stand it. Another one here. Most tables and cafes have adjustable feet. The number of times I've had to show the owner, manager, how to adjust them is just ridiculous. Someone says, Wallace, I'm autistic and anything distracting means I can't focus. Someone says, absolutely, stop the wobble. It's so distracting. Okay, so tonight's hashtag stop the wobble. Richard and Marlborough, how are you, Richard?
5: Good, thanks, Wallace.
0: Lovely to have you on. The nation cannot wait to hear what you are about to tell us about table wobbling.
5: Well, as my daughter would say, it's something that really hacks me off. I fold up beer coasters, menus, newspapers, all sorts of things to try and stop a wobble. And if I can't, then I'll move to another table.
0: Yes.
5: One of the things that I do a lot is I lean on tables and then I occasionally stop leaning on it. And if it wobbles, the table moves and whatever's on there often spills.
0: Oh. So, I can hear it now.
5: Horrible.
0: It's horrible. Richard, stay there. Let's go around the panel. Amy, what do you think of this?
2: I didn't even know this was a thing that triggered people so much. I'm quite shocked. Like, this is like the whole people who wear socks to bed kind of thing. Like, I just didn't know it was triggered people so much on this. I'm quite, like, it's a revelation for me. Doesn't register for me on the,
0: How come it doesn't register? Here you are, you're catching up with an old friend you haven't seen in 3 years, wondering how they're getting on. Meanwhile, the table is wobbling like a little earthquake from underneath you.
2: I literally cannot remember the last time I've ever had that happen either. Like, so, no, it just doesn't register. It's not an irksome thing for me. No.
0: Richard?
2: Sorry.
5: No, it happens often enough for me to think that it's something that hacks me off.
0: Yes.
5: And when I heard your question, I thought I have to answer it.
0: That's right. Good on you, Richard. Stay there. Andy McCombs.
1: I'm noticing that at the studio table, Catherine Ryan's chair, it's all bolted down, so she saw to that. I would go the opposite way, and if the table's wobbly in a cafe and I've got my hard sourdough toast and my long black, I would cut as hard as I could so that the table's really wobbling and things are spilling. I'd make a scene to make a point. I shouldn't have to be the one fixing the goddamn table. The cafe should be doing it.
0: Well, that's the point, isn't it, Richard? That's why I think that's what irks you and I. That it's a given when you're there.
2: Is anyone raising this with the cafes, guys? Like this responsibility here, like
0: Richard.
5: I wouldn't waste time asking the cafe to fix it because it would take too long. It's much easier
2: but
5: to try.
2: Gavin,
5: and fix
2: do you
5: it
2: then
5: myself.
2: Go back to the same place?
5: I'd just go to a different table next time I was there.
0: Yes, same.
2: This is a vicious cycle you guys are creating for yourselves. Like, you're your own worst enemies, I feel like.
0: Richard, stay there. Let's get a little more.
1: I think a pack of 4 feet from Bunnings is about $4. So maybe we should all just be carrying around a spare foot on us to fix every table we walk by.
0: John in Wellington says all outside coffee tables should only have 3 legs. 3-legged tables don't wobble, Richard.
5: Yes, and that's a great idea. Great idea. Should be made law.
0: Another Baz.
2: Because we need more law.
0: Baz says, Wallace, in Paris, no sidewalk tables wobble. They have three legs. End of problem. Design issue. Another one here. 101 dinery management. The stable table check before service is standard procedure. I do believe that service levels have dropped. This is very interesting. Richard, you're a mine of information. And before you go, someone says this. My solution is I always carry a wedge in my handbag.
2: Come on.
0: Is that something
2: like
0: that
2: really,
0: you might...
2: Is this what we're resorting to?
5: I don't have a handbag. I usually just have a wallet in my pocket. So
0: okay.
5: I just improvise with whatever's there.
0: Good on you. Very good. All right, Richard, thanks for that. There you go. So like me, cannot stand wobbly tables in cafes. Aaron says, having worked in bars and cafes, the simple way to solve the wobble is to rotate the table around or a quick bit of chewing gum under the offending short leg. Oh, that's interesting. That's very interesting. Very good. All right, now it's 6 to 7 here on NZ National. We are the panel. Nice to have you company finally on the show. It's Fast, Furious, Fierce. It is the high-speed spectacle sport roller derby. It's a full contact game played on roller skates. Players score points by lapping the opposing team. Highly competitive. And next weekend, Rotorua will host a major bout between Auckland's Volcanic City Rollers and the Motley Crew. That's what they're called. Now, Layla Robinson is the coach of the Salford City Steamrollers. They've put on this fundraising match. Layla, kia ora. Great to have you on the panel.
6: Good evening. Thank you for having me.
0: Describe a typical match or bout. This is real rough and tumble stuff, isn't it? It's quite a spectacle.
6: It is. It's incorrectly been likened to rugby on skates. The incorrection there is that there is no ball, there's just humans. So it's very
0: wow.
6: Full contact, high energy, lots of jumping and agility and strength. It's got everything.
0: I love it. I've never been to a game live. I love watching it on YouTube. It's my chance to. Andy.
1: Well, I love this. 90% of my friends are lesbians, so of course they all love this. I've got a friend, Claire, who's getting into it, but is struggling to come up with a name. So if, just put that in the back of your mind. If one pops out, a good roller derby name for Claire.
0: Very
1: but,
0: cool.
1: They probably won't be able to make it up to Rotorua. Just so I'm wondering, will this be filmed, live streamed? Will we be able to watch from down in Wellington?
6: Yes, it will be live streamed. Actually, Wellington Roller Derby streamers are going to be coming up for it. They have for the past few versions, so that's amazing. So we'll have the link to that on our Facebook page. But Wellington also has a very, very strong roller derby league called Rick the City Roller Derby, and they skate at Kilburnie Rec Centre.

0: It's not something that we grow up learning about in school and like rugby and netball and those kind of things. I guess most roller derby leagues and roller skating organisations have a Facebook presence at the very least. So if you're on Facebook, I would search for, like in Rotorua, I'd search for Rotorua Roller Derby, or, you know, just your city and the sport name, and you will find us. We are out there. There are about 15 really strong leagues in New Zealand. We're stoked to be welcoming Volcanic down. They are... descendants from the original New Zealand Roller Derby League. It used to be called Pirate City Rollers.
1: Yeah, yes.
2: Yeah. Well, that was going to be my next question for you, Wallace, is what team are you following? Because watching on the YouTube thing just blew my mind that you do this in your spare time.
1: Not in spare time, but, well, it was. I did an interview a few years ago, actually, about roller dancing.
3: 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We're now closing on this frequency. 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

0: RNZ Pacific. Kia ora ana. I'm Moira Tuilepa Taylor with the news. The French High Commission in New Caledonia has banned alcohol sales until Sunday, the provincial elections day. The ban enforcement started on Monday and will last until June 28th at midnight. It prohibits the sale and consumption of alcoholic beverages. The High Commission says New Caledonia is experiencing a tense economic and social situation, as well as delinquency, especially the capital Noumea and its greater area. It also mentions law enforcement agencies, police and gendarmes are regularly targeted by stone throwing. Tonga's government's new budget has a focus on lifting private sector productivity. Last week, Parliament approved the 2026 budget totaling 949.4 million pa'anga, nearly 50 million less than last year. RNZ Pacific Tongan correspondent Galafi Moala says the public reaction has been quite positive. He says that people view the budget as being prudent and with sufficient economic incentives.
1: There was a lot of emphasis about the importance of empowering the private sector. So this was quite encouraging, particularly for people who are at the lower earning level.
0: He says the government aims to cover the deficit of 35 million pa'anga by issuing government bonds and with cash reserves. The budget has been passed but still needs formal royal sign-off. The mid-year UN climate negotiations in Germany wrapped up last week, the first major climate negotiating session since COP30 in Berlin. German Watch, an environmental organisation,

0: In Bonn says the talks clearly showed international climate policy continues to fall short of the challenges of the climate crisis. Its head of international climate policy, Laura Schiffer, told RNZ Pacific that climate finance was an issue in Bonn.
1: Climate finance was one key point in a lot of negotiation rooms without a very clear perspective on how to achieve the 300 billion agreed as new climate finance goal.
0: Laura Schiffer says the most vulnerable countries need binding assurances that they will receive effective support in dealing with the impacts of the climate crisis. In the Northern Pacific, the Joint Typhoon Warning Centre has upgraded Tropical Depression 08W to Tropical Storm Hegos. It says the heaviest showers and thunderstorms, along with the strongest gusts, are currently west of Tinian and Saipan. Winds at Saipan Airport over the past few hours were recorded at around 30 to 35 miles per hour, with gusts up to 45 miles per hour. The centre says the winds are helping to keep the heavy showers and gusty winds north of Rota and Guam. A meteorologist at the National Weather Service in Guam, Joshua Shank, has the latest update.
2: So we did see winds that are just below tropical storm force criteria. They were fairly gusty, and they're most associated with those heavier showers and thunderstorms that they came through. Those kind of winds are expected to continue over the next few hours, but as we watch the center pull away, that should start to allow those winds to decrease across Tinian and Saipan overnight.
0: In New Zealand, the country's cyber watchdog is warning many organisations may not be prepared for the speed and scale of AI-empowered attacks. The Five Eyes intelligence agencies have issued a rare joint statement warning that countries need to address the risks of AI. The National Cybersecurity Centre's Catriona Robinson told Midday Report instead of just tens of software patches having to be applied for protection, now there are hundreds.
3: The speed, scale and sophistication of the cyber threats that are going to impact on New Zealand organisations is just going to get faster and faster, and our concern is that it's going to be faster than most organisations are prepared for.
0: She says it is not an apocalyptic situation though, and careful patching remains the best protection. In world news, as many as 18 deaths in western France are being blamed on the heatwave affecting parts of Paris. Two young children have been found dead, apparently from heat stroke, after being stuck inside a car in the southern town of Carpentras. Hundreds of French schools have closed or are operating reduced hours. After the first round of talks with the US and Switzerland, Iran has again made it clear that it's keen to exert a degree of control over the Strait of Hormuz. Iran's lead negotiator, Mohammad Bakr Ghalibaf, has spoken to Iranian TV as he travelled back from the talks in Switzerland.
4: I may have been among the first to say this. Right at the beginning of the war, before there was even a ceasefire, I posted an X and made it clear. Everyone should know that the administration of the strait will never return to the way it was before the war. Of course, we will fully comply with international law. People should understand that this should not be turned against us.
0: Earlier, the US Treasury says it's suspending sanctions on Iranian oil production and exports for 60 days. In sport, New Zealand Sports Minister hopes there is a way back for Moana Pacifica. The Super Rugby franchise was placed into liquidation last month, but Foreign Affairs Minister Winston Peters has told Pacific leaders New Zealand is exploring all possible options for a financially sustainable future for the side. An announcement from New Zealand Rugby is due this week. Sports Minister Mark Mitchell says he'd love to see Moana Pacifica in the competition.
5: I think that there's probably still a pathway for them, but it might be a year or two down the line. It doesn't mean that they can't come back. Obviously, they're still, in my view, obviously they're still working through a process, and I think the Foreign Minister is just very genuine in trying to find other pathways in which to make that happen.
0: Prime Minister Christopher Luxon says the last thing New Zealanders want is government money being spent on supporting professional sports teams. And Argentina's Lionel Messi has claimed several records as his country beat Austria in a Football World Cup pool game in the US. The win sees them progress through to the round of 32. The ABC's Tom Wildy reports from California.
6: Messi scored twice to move two goals clear of former Germany striker Miroslav Klose as the World Cup's all-time scorer. The 38-year-old has now scored 18 times at the tournament. He has also scored all five of Argentina's goals in the 2026 World Cup. His first goal also meant he has scored in six consecutive World Cup games, a feat only achieved twice before. No player has ever scored in seven straight games. Messi will have a chance to set that record when Argentina plays Jordan on Saturday local time.
0: And that's your latest news and sport from RNZ Pacific. 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
7: Malolele, this is Pacific Waves from RNZ Pacific. I'm Susana Suisuki. Coming up, Tonga's government unveils its budget. The mid-year UN climate talks in Germany wraps up. But first,
8: I'm really excited to get stuck into it with the brothers, but also be able to unite our country and unite our people.
7: Ari Savea named All Blacks captain. The newly appointed All Blacks captain, Ari Savea, says he'll give the role everything he's got. The 101 Test veteran succeeds the injured Scott Barrett as captain in a squad of 34 for next month's Nations Championship home tests. Savea told those assembled at the squad announcement in Palmerston North that he had spoken with his parents.
9: My mum shed a few tears, but you know, I understand the responsibility and the honour to be in this role, so... give him my everything.
7: I spoke with our senior sports journalist, Elias Atora, who was at the announcement, and began by asking him what else had Ari Savea had to say about his new role.
10: Ari said that he was humbled to have been named captain and given the trust of the selectors and head coach, Dave Rennie. He says that it is an honour for him. And his family especially, and also Pacifica, who he represents in the team. And he is excited to be leading the All Blacks into the new season ahead of them.
7: Did the head coach give an explanation as to why they felt that it was time for Savea to step up as captain of the All Blacks?
10: Yeah, I think one of the things that stood out from Rennie and, of course, the other selectors, with Sir Graham Henry also pitching in, is the fact that they said Savea was unanimous choice. Savea is a leader who leads by example, and he is a player who is connected to the team as a whole. His humility and his ability to withstand pressure and continue consistently showing on the field what he is made of is something that they all went for, and they believe that he is the best leader to lead the All Blacks into the new era, especially now with the Pacifica connection with head coach Dave Rennie there, of also of Pacifica heritage, and one of the assistant coaches, Falongotana Umanga, also in the squad.
7: Were you able to speak with Ari about Moana Pacifica's future? Because the former coach for Moana Pacifica, he's also in the All Blacks fold. So were you able to kind of just ask Ari for his thoughts?
10: Yeah, we asked Ari about Moana Pacifica and his thoughts. He said if there is 1% hope that Moana Pacifica can make it, can still be in Super Rugby, that is all that he thinks is what he can hang on to. So he is still hopeful that Moana Pacifica will still continue as part of the Super Rugby competition into the new year. And I also spoke with New Zealand Rugby to a spokesman at the announcement, and he said that New Zealand Rugby will announce Moana Pacifica's future by the end of the week.
7: In terms of the Rugby World Cup fast approaching, will Ari still be leading the team by then?
10: Well, that is something that David Rennie and his coaching team will have to decide on. And of course, they will see how Ari fares as captain with the Nations Championship matches that are forthcoming, and then of course the tour to South Africa, and that will wrap up with the November series in the UK. I think by then they would have had a feel of how Adi leads, and probably have a decision on who will lead the side as captain into 2027, and of course the Rugby World Cup.
7: Could you talk about who the new debutants are?
10: Yes, there are four new debutants, or four new caps, who were named. Xavier Numia, one of the exciting players out of the Hurricanes team this season. He has been consistent all throughout. He was joined by Fehi Finianganofo, one of the exciting wingers who, by the way, earlier this year had announced that he was moving to the UK after the Super Rugby season. His naming in the squad leaves a lot of questions in the air. And as head coach David Rennie says, the future will tell itself. Josh Mobi, also of the Hurricanes, was the third player. And of course, Anton Signa of the Blues, the fourth new player named in the squad earlier today.
7: What did Fehi have to say about his selection into the All Blacks?
10: Yeah, Fehi also said that he was excited, and you know, he told the journalist who questioned him at the press conference later that he thought he would just play his best game this season, even though he was set to leave New Zealand rugby. He hinted to the fact that he would leave negotiations about his future to his manager, who he hopes will, as he said, will decide the best for him as he goes into the new season with the All Blacks. But of course, excited, and said that he was also looking forward to the new All Black season.
7: Tonga's government has released its 2026 budget last week after a month of deliberations and scrutiny by members of parliament. The total budget amounts to 949.4 million Tongan paanga, with a forecasted deficit of 38.1 million. Atiriano Matiariki has more.
11: Deficit today, growth tomorrow. That's the government's plan. This budget is the first for Prime Minister Lord Whakawhanua and follows a near-record $1 billion pa'anga budget last year. RNZ Pacific Tonga correspondent Kalafi Moala says the public reaction has been positive.
12: This year's budget is smaller or lower than the last year's record budget, and there was a lot of emphasis about the importance of empowering the private sector. So this was quite encouraging, particularly for people who are at the lower earning level.
11: A main discussion point during the budget debates was around managing the deficit.
12: When you think of a 38.1 million, I mean, that's a lot of money for a small island nation like Tonga. I think there is a sense of surety in the fact that the bonds and the cash reserves is being assured that it will cover the deficit.
11: Kalafi Moala says the budget invests in the private sector, especially fisheries, fruit and vegetable exports, with the aim to reduce reliance on food imports.
12: Tonga, we have pretty good food security here, but I think we need to really develop our products, especially in terms of agriculture and fisheries, so that we become more of exporting more than we are actually importing. So for the long term, I think it's wonderful.
11: Overall, he says Lord Whakawhanua and his government have been really clear about what they're trying to do and how they hope to achieve it.
12: As a reporter, I've always been pretty critical of what government is doing, but this government, Lord Whakawhanua, has come in, and I think they have done very well indeed in terms of communication, in terms of being transparent, and accountable, and they have used the expertise of others in putting together a budget that I think is going to be a good one.
11: Meanwhile, during budget debates, the former finance minister, Dr. Aisake Eke, has raised concern that government bonds may not generate the expected revenue.
7: The mid-year UN climate negotiations in Germany have wrapped up, the first major climate negotiating session since COP30 in Belém. But the talks appear to have failed to balance developing countries' calls for adaptation finance with richer nations' push for faster emissions cuts. Moira Tuile Patela reports.
0: Thousands of delegates attended the climate talks in the German city of Bonn. German Watch, an environmental organisation in Bonn, says the talks clearly showed that the international climate policy continues to fall short of the challenges of the climate crisis and the opportunities of the energy transition. Its head of international climate policy, Laura Schiffer, told RNZ Pacific that after Bonn, there is still a great deal of work to be done before COP31 in November. She says climate finance was an issue in Bonn.
1: Particularly damaging was the fact that the US, alongside with many other industrialized countries, are scaling back international climate finance commitments and that they're therefore unlikely to meet the pledges made only a few years ago. And hence, climate finance was one key point in a lot of negotiation rooms without a very clear perspective on how to achieve the $300 billion agreed as new climate finance goal.
0: Laura says many questions remain unresolved concerning the design and delivery of the promised tripling of adaptation finance.
1: And the countries in the end couldn't even agree on a text for the indicators for the global goal on adaptation, something very important for countries already being heavily impacted by the climate crisis. And those countries most vulnerable need binding assurances that they will receive effective support in dealing with the impacts of the crisis.
0: During the height of the talks in Bonn, a group of countries and civil society representatives called out growing coordinated attacks by fossil fuel interests at the talks. Under the banner, Friends of Science representatives say the voices in the rooms are aimed at undermining the role of climate science. The Pacific Islands Climate Action Network's Sindra Sharma says science is the heart of decision-making in the United Nations Framework Convention on Climate Change process. Dr. Sharma says science tells us exactly how little time we have.
13: So when anyone in these negotiations suggests we delay the science or soften its connection to the decisions we are here to make, I want them to understand what that means in practice. When you deny us the science, you deny us the ability to come here on a level playing field, and you deny us the ability to plan for our own uncertain future.
0: Fiji's Permanent Secretary for Environment and Climate Change says scientists are our closest allies, and the IPCC is the backbone of climate diplomacy regime. Dr. Srivinder Michael says they have been hearing voices in the room that are doing their best to undermine science.
14: We are seeing certain countries holding the process hostage as vulnerable people suffer heat stress and king tides and storms, drought and famine. Scientists have given us the information we need to prepare for climate impacts and to fight for the future that we want.
0: And back to Laura Schiffer on COP31 later in the year in Turkey.
1: What we see from Bonn is that it revealed the central lines of conflict that will shape COP31 in November. And this is primarily climate finance. Trade was also coming up as an issue. Science was coming up. And it is now to the Turkish-Australian dual COP presidency to present a clear political roadmap that overcomes this deadlock, that accelerates implementation of existing decisions, because we have them, and raises global ambition with view to the second global stocktake, which starts at COP.
0: The global stocktake is a process for countries and stakeholders to see where they're collectively making progress towards meeting the goals of the Paris Climate Change Agreement, and where they're not.
7: The tiny island, Puka Puka in the Cook Islands, is overwhelmed with joy following the remarkable rescue of a local fisherman. Pone Apiuta was discovered by a New Zealand Air Force crew on Friday after spending a week lost at sea. Penny Smith has the story.
15: Pone Apiuta set off for a day's worth of fishing but failed to return. He was spotted by a crew on board a New Zealand Air Force surveillance plane on Friday morning, 200 nautical miles from his tiny atoll home, after drifting for a week with minimal survival equipment. Wing Commander Mark Chadwick explains what happened next.
16: According to the crew, as soon as they saw him and they proceeded over, obviously over the top of his position, he was up waving arms, and I think he had some oars as well that he was waving to the crew as well, that they were able to see that. So it's a great result.
15: He says finding Mr. Apiuta in such a huge expanse of sea was incredibly rewarding for the crew.
16: It's pretty awesome. It never gets old, and the crew are fairly elated. The crew themselves actually have been involved in about 3 searches over the last week, of which they've sort of been able to return about 9 people to families, which is an awesome feeling. It's a wonderful part of what we can do.
15: Mr. Apiuta was then rescued by a Taiwanese fishing boat. The fisherman's partner, Tiamua Malo, describes a brief but emotional reunion that began with an unexpected phone call from an unknown number.
17: I didn't know it was him calling. I thought, because I know the number was it's not in the Cook Island. That's not a Cook Island number. I know it was someone calling from out of the Cook Islands, but I didn't know it was him. Only when he called, you know, when he said, "Oh, darling," that's when I know it's him calling.
15: Ms. Marlowe says Mr. Apiuta was exhausted but otherwise in good spirits. She says their brief conversation was enough to bring her comfort and to console the couple's son, Kalalea. Ms. Marlowe says Mr. Apiuta's disappearance was extremely painful, but she never doubted that he would return.
17: In my heart, I can feel he's still alive. I didn't give up on him. Yeah, I knew he's still alive because I know him.
15: News of the fisherman's survival has sparked celebration across Puka Puka, a remote island with a population of around 400 people. Mr. Apiuta's uncle, Dr. Kiriano Neal, says the community was gripped by a mixture of hope and fear as locals prayed for a good result.
18: We were just hoping that good news would come out, but otherwise 7 days, there was a high kind of like spirit of maybe he actually capsized because weather wasn't really good on the day. There was big swells and windy.
15: Pone Apiuta is expected to arrive in New Zealand from Samoa today. He will spend some time with family in this country before heading back to the Cook Islands next month, where he will no doubt receive a hero's welcome.
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19: 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Me Koroi Hawkins. This time they me join him now, team from Buzz FM, Lo Vanuatu.
20: In tonight's news, Vanuatu urged to prioritise high-value tourism over visitor numbers. National Dive Safety Audit to boost Vanuatu's tourism standards. Ulay Secondary School Reading Initiative inspires school leaders across Vanuatu. Supreme Court orders de-registration of contested Devil's Point land lease. An Italian ambassador formally presents credentials to President Vero Bravo. Good evening and welcome to Vanuatu Nightly News. I'm Kizika. Leading our news tonight, agriculture official calls for tighter chicken and egg import controls. The Ministry of Agriculture, Livestock, Forestry and Biosecurity says Vanuatu must impose stricter limits on imported chicken wings and eggs if it wants to build a sustainable local poultry industry. Appearing before the Parliamentary Committee on Economic and Foreign Policy, Deputy Director of Operations Nambo Moses says cheap imported poultry products are undermining government efforts to encourage backyard farming and local food production. Mr. Moses says the country cannot promote domestic poultry production while continuing to flood the market with low-cost imports. He urges a stronger government action to reduce reliance on imported livestock products. While livestock manager Charles Tari says the ministry's five-year island focus initiative will prioritize support for committed poultry and pig farmers capable of increasing local production and improving national food security. However, changing lifestyles and increasing dependence on imported chicken products are weakening Vanuatu's backyard poultry sector. That's according to the Ministry of Agriculture, Livestock, Forestry and Biosecurity. In tourism, Vanuatu should focus on attracting high-value visitors rather than chasing record tourist arrivals if it wants to build a resilient and sustainable tourism industry. That's according to outgoing Pacific Asia Travel Association PATA chairman Peter Simon. Speaking at the third Vanuatu Tourism Market Forum, Simon says the country's greatest strength lies in its authentic culture, untouched landscapes, and unique visitor experiences, warning that uncontrolled mass tourism could undermine the very qualities that make Vanuatu attractive. He encourages the country to measure tourism success by the benefits delivered to local communities rather than the number of arrivals. Simon says Vanuatu has significant potential to capitalize on the growing Asia-Pacific tourism market by promoting ecotourism, boutique accommodation in outer islands, and authentic cultural experiences, instead of competing with larger destinations on luxury infrastructure. He also calls for stronger regional cooperation to improve air connectivity, promote multi-destination Pacific travel, and reduce economic leakage by increasing local ownership and participation in the tourism sector. Concluding his address, Simon says Vanuatu's long-term tourism success will depend on balancing sustainability, technology, and community involvement while preserving its cultural identity and natural environment. It says that as artificial intelligence reshapes global traveling planning, Vanuatu's competitive advantage will remain its people, authentic experiences, and reputation as a safe, resilient, and distinctive destination. Still in tourism, Vanuatu's dive tourism industry will undergo its first comprehensive independent safety audit as the Department of Tourism moves to strengthen industry standards and reinforce the country's reputation as one of the Pacific's premier diving destinations. Dive safety specialist Malcolm Venturani of the Professional Divers Group has been appointed to assess all 12 registered dive operators across Santo, Efate and Tana, with the review examining compliance with international safety protocols and identifying areas for operational improvement. The audit comes as dive tourism continues to play a vital role in Vanuatu's visitor economy, supporting local businesses, employment and sustainable tourism growth through internationally renowned sites such as the SS President College in Santo. The Vanuatu Scuba Operators Association has welcomed the initiative, describing it as an opportunity to benchmark operators against global best practices and further strengthen safety and professionalism across the industry. Supported by the Australian government through its economic support package, the assessment reflects the government's commitment to ensuring Vanuatu remains a safe, well-regulated and world-class destination for diving. Tourism officials say the proactive review will help build industry resilience while enhancing visitor confidence and maintaining the country's competitive edge in the international dive tourism market. In education, an innovative reading program developed by Ulay Secondary School has been highlighted as a model for schools across Vanuatu during the recent Shefa Principals Conference in Port Vila. Led by Principal Makin Rita Valia and teacher Joanna Kampai, the initiative uses a book contest to encourage students to read, research, and creatively present books by dressing as characters and promoting their chosen titles, helping to
2: built confidence, communication skills and a stronger reading culture. The Minister of Education and Training praised the initiative, with First Political Advisor Howard Aru emphasising the importance of reading in improving learning outcomes and lifelong education. Principal Valia encourages other schools to adopt similar low-cost programs driven by leadership and creativity, while teacher Joanna Kampai says the activity has boosted student participation, teamwork and public speaking, including among normally shy students, bringing the entire school community together through learning. In court, the Supreme Court has ordered the registration of a disputed lease over customary land at Devil's Point Tuk Tuk on Efate after finding that a formal objection lodged by the Malasikoto family appears to have been overlooked during the lease approval process. In a judgment delivered on 15th of June, Justice Oliver Saksak ruled that lease title 120814/105 must be deregistered within 7 days, saying the evidence strongly suggested the family's objection was ignored before the lease was registered. Justice Saksak also issued an injunction preventing any further dealings with the lease, stating that if the registration proceeded while the objection remained unresolved, a mistake has been demonstrated and that fraud or dishonesty could potentially be involved. While the court declined requests for additional government records at this stage, it awarded costs to Malasikoro family. The substantive case over ownership and customary rights to the land remains before the Supreme Court for determination. And the newly appointed Italian ambassador to Vanuatu formally presented his letters of credence to President Nikenike Voroboravo during an official ceremony held at the State House this morning. The presentation marks the formal accreditation of the ambassador, officially authorizing him to represent Italy in Vanuatu and strengthening diplomatic engagement between the two countries. As Italy's top diplomatic representative, the ambassador is responsible for advancing bilateral relations, including cooperation in trade, cultural exchange, development partnerships, and consular services for Italian nationals. The role also involves strengthening political dialogue and exploring opportunities for collaboration between Italy and Vanuatu, including Pacific Island countries. As both nations, Italy and Vanuatu, continue to build broader international partnerships. With that, conclude our Vanuatu Nightly News. But you can still follow VNN through Buzz SoundCloud, Buzz Facebook page, our website www.buzzfm.vu, Capital FM 107, and Radio New Zealand Melanesian Update RNZ Pacific. I'm Kizzy Kalsakau. A very good night.
19: And have now Melanesian Update Program, Nikoroi Hawkins. Thank you to Mas for tuning in. Yusa Kasim Okata, up-to-date news and current affairs, lo website blo mifala, rnzi.com, and mifala stop too, lo Facebook and lo Twitter, just search him at RNZ Pacific.

0: run it back. One more time. 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
0: Smoke crack to this. 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I said I got a new day. Yeah.

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That's all I'm saying. 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

you know I still love you, baby mama drama, all that shit, you know I'm still cool. 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
2: Kutpla long bongi mi again long displa half hour long news na current affairs broadcast we come long you long ABC Radio Australia One Talk program today emi Tuesday number 23 long moon June one time you again me Sam Seke long program by you me harim big la paya you walk along cookie more boost long border long enga na Western Highlands province. Or community long manus I bungim heve long stone blong volcano ananit long solwara I bagarapim sindawan blong all premier blong malaita I holim reconciliation ceremony one time Solomon Islands Prime Minister Machi Wale na conservation film blong project sipik I soimol semol tumbuna I got all system blong lookout im good all community. A more story by Yumi Harim behind. Now yet Emia Hilda Wayne, one time Radio Australia News.
3: Thank you, Sam. Na alo geno kata radio friend. Western Australia Premier Roger Cookie took this state blong Australia. He making plenty work ready long heavy blong sick blong ol kaka rook na pisin oli call him H5 bird flu strain. Mr. Cookie took this blong work ready by helping more long stop him this blong biosecurity threat or heavy. Australia federal government he took out all similar authority he confirmed all same egat number 2 pisin oli panim egat display H5 sick we come long Great Southern region blong Western Australia. Federal Agriculture Minister Julie Collins, he took all poultry in agriculture system long Australia, he free long display H5 bird flu. Premier Roger Cook, he took good plow work bung number long state long em and federal government by helping long stop him round long display sick and banish him no look out him agriculture industry. Some play export of silver line he took out also Australia, he walk long, losing war blong him against him cocaine. Australia got big plan number blong online, who said he use him drug long world. All authority he took all he knows have, who said true, he make him all height walk blong bring him one plan big plan number blong cocaine import. He come long Australia last week Friday, long plus Londonderry, long Sydney. This plan number blong cocaine, and only took he big plan more long all not plan import. Long before, we mark long triple ton, we only find him inside long one plus zip container. Duncan

0: Egnab M1 platforma New South Wales detective Naomi talk policy make him good play work tassel. He got big play work is up yet long time long stop him this play height work long bring him all drug he come inside long Australia. British Prime Minister say Keir Starmer he talk out also Emmy resign long position long M. This decision he come up behind long one play by election last week where Mayor Blong Greater Manchester Andy Burnham he been winning against him candidate Blong a Reform UK Party. He been got all talk also Mr. Burnham by silencing leadership long Mr. Starmer long Labour Party where tupla one time he member long end. Maskey says Starmer he been win long one plus big plus number long July 2024 and he losing big plus support long all work and he work long make him na some plus senior minister long cabinet long M he been asking him long resign long last weekend. Sek Starmer he talk out to also member by stop also Prime Minister in up long Labour Party. He make him not a candidate long kiss him this position long Prime Minister long United Kingdom. Police long Philippines he talk two play young plus Martin he been fire him gun long one play high school long Central Philippines ask them morning. Why kill him he died three plus Martin the seven play narpla he kiss him big play bagarap long end. All suspect no victim and will get a Martin long San Jose National High School long Tacloban City. Tupla suspect Christmas blow tupla 14 or 15 is stop now long hand long police. Police talk tupla he been all in one on pistol and I come up him display heavy. One play walk pine him go ahead now long display time long look him how display heavy he come up. Lebanese president he been talk one time vice president long United States J.D. Vance long make him all walk long come up him one plus ceasefire long stop him all Israeli military attack against him Lebanon. Lebanese presidency, Itok Joseph Owun, even joining all officials from the United States, Jared Kushner, and Qatari Prime Minister Sheikh Mohammed bin Abdul Rahman Al Thani. Long one plus telephone talk one time, Mr. Vance. Display come up behind long all first round long negotiations, number long United States, na Iran, long finishing display war long Middle East. All countries said stop inside long help him display bung talk, Qatar and Pakistan, Itok Osem. Only one bell long old boom talk only make him now load display time. Now display Pinism Radio Australia News.
1: Thank you, Hilda. Big Plapaya, he walk along cookie mall booths along border Blong Inga and Western Highlands Province, Long Highlands Region, Blong Papua New Guinea. He got worry all of them display paya, he cookie mall booths na animal Blong Bipo, na he had long stop him, long one name, he no got all resources long make him display kind walk. Wapenamanda district leader na Mouseman Blong NGO Long Enga province Lasaro Panga e talk display paya e walk along go head yet long cooking peles triple week now. And me talk you know got reported long online e die tasol all get a hub long border area Blong Enga na Hagen e walk along paya yet. Mr. Panga e talk one time Hilda Wayne long display.
2: 2 weeks ago that two times me go down Lagen, me look come across law mountain again. Mountain again or to mountain again there. Yeah. Mm. Amen. This is la fire get up long in there. It is a mountain again actually is located on the border of Western Islands and Daiga province. Now this is la plasol and power get one there. Sorry, fire get up. So it's like now this will be the third week.
0: So fire will continue yet the 3 weeks now, huh?
2: Yes, now it's running into the third week. 2 weeks and fire stop in this.
0: This lem money starting or how na this la fire start? Ika tampla itok tok lo this la too.
2: As long Mount Hagen mountains there. The town of Mount Hagen obtained its name from that particular mountain. So as long this la mountain and sampla line along Western Islands, Komoi emol tribe name yeah. Komoi also sleep long Arela Mountain na. Go down lick and move by a site. Sampla line also talk comment, sampla minus clear go to. So I'm all months and sleep blow as blow this la mountain yeah. So almost walking garden or our fire get up and get up blow site blown all. Now I'm cooking bush come and up. Now I'm stop blow border blown Western Islands na Enga province.
0: This is a long time through na look awesome. First time the town fire last that long, yeah.
2: And because the MML effect blow El Nino, yeah. This is the site and you by looking long. Facebook, na WhatsApp or some plenty water and dry, na like Fly River now and Northern La Sheep and go on top. So plenty old bigla water and walklo drop. So this dry season this month has been continuous for now and now this la week I'm making third week. So that's why this la bush where know what before long start long this la ground and know what one black high incident or something that come up. That bush it's emergent. All understand that's right. Even if long 1997 the long was dry period or season people are experiencing long 97 and 98, this bush was never affected. Though plenty old legally plants and die, but bigla happen stop yet or same now. Rain come now and everything return to normal. But bush fire get up now and me been just so retro. Me looking myself plenty up and black gone. And then fire from the ground level go and the finishing long tree level. So everything is turning out to be black. But because low distance blown in, we are only taking shots from longer distance. But those people in our Western Islands, now all aspirants, all enough long. At least make him sample something long, stop him this fire. Inform him all authorities where only got sample ways long, kill him this fire and die. And this bush, same bush, checkpoint, and we blast a pass through, yeah? Then upside low, Tumble site, the famous Kumul Lodge, and stuff. And then upside goes him, and goes him low, Tumble. Nah, and finish over that long contact. So this is a bush and one big bush and stuff. Unfortunately, fire get up low. Mountain started at Mount Agen, yeah, now me blow worry and go through. You get one la 20 meter long. Telecom and just how long have to. Yeah, and two about fire or me blow no sabe too. So telecom, two more. Make him sample something, informing right authorities long. At least make him make attempt to stop this fire.
0: You see some report, like a sample die come up or communities all affected too.
2: This last item, fire start long Western Island said, me no clear, but me no German. But me blah just look across from the border, na along the highway, na me blah look most day, night, it's very scary because it's covering a vast area.
0: Oh,
2: me blah look at flame go and that. Now we don't have the equipment, Enga Provincial Government, Western Islands, I don't know, but Enga Provincial Government, we don't have any firefighter vehicles or one. Even if me blah got to, but fire and stuff in jail of bush now. Only if we could use a fire, big cloud fire extinguisher from an helicopter or airplane by right, because I'm in a big booster.
1: A mouse man from NGO Minam Peace and Security Foundation, Lazaro Panga, he talk one time, Hilda Wayne. It been more long tupla week finish time or Man Mary blong sampla community long rural area blong Manus province I looking big pla raft blong light pla permis stone I come long volcano ananit long solwara na I banisim or villis blong all. Wapla man blong peles long manus litau pokanau itok live blong all people long peles I senis all getan start long time this pla banis. Blong stone, blong volcano, I banish him all. And we talk all people blong island, I no nap go out long pine in peace, blong kaikai or salim. Only no nap go was long solwara na go long mainland, na only pine him hard long side long kaikai na all narpla need. Mr. Pokanawi, I talk him ABC News Mary Belinda Cora, all of them. All people, I hope this 5 million kina money mark we gaman I took out long and I come quick time blong help him all through.
3: Okay, this pla oksabe blo prime minister come lose him 5 million kina long help him disaster lo relief. Lo manus time ni si kam lo island. All people lo island only sim only no hamamas osem. Big pla hamamas but only hamamas lo harem this news. We got plenty of kind of news of Misakam. We plan to look at face blown or this actual fans is a come like less. So people only are him, but you know, give him all bit excitement to us. But only look forward, lo, suppose come money, make him through promise blown and they come deliver him. Big plus something only need him to them, the side block, I can't store. Because this la pumis even come 1 month plus now. it affect him living blo mi pla lo side blo finding peace blo market. All money stop lo go lo solwara because solwara I pull up lo displaston. Na all boats too, all moto in all up lo run because for a team lo isla something by go inside na bagrabi engine. So all money drawback all ino bin go lo solwara lo finding peace. Na time all ino finding peace, you know got market, so you know got roadblock sim money. So mi play walk lo live, come nap, tete lo ligli kai kai we. Mi play can sim lo place, sak sak, online lo big place can come give him. Na all one fish all man go uklo side lo place tasol. Na come mi play walk lo live la survive langan. At big plantation lo side lo store kai kai. One plan muna, plenty houses only lose him this Japanese. But time news he come. Let me play look forward long. Suppose come money talk through na ina blom make him good pa delivery lo this pla promise blongan. Kay kay em by gam made him straight this la big pla concern me black at longan. Lo side blom money fuel em one pla big pla something me plus I use him lo transport o come pa him kay kay lo solwara go lo big plus na. This la me play affected too longan because since you know got sources blow income, we plan on buy more fuel slow. What about the go income? So, we know saber is pla side blown, help him long money by come on by now, give him money or me no look him and by now possible because semi program finish name and look again and medical care. All this plan,
0: Mr. Pokana, when him now, I want to big plan worry blown all people who set up long this plan all island and when him now in situation. Behind him for disaster.
3: This la help him lo by kamare up lo one family. Inside lo one this la one plan moon where this la disaster even come up him. Shortage block I can lo side lo store ya. All family only work lo struggle lig now. When him lig oligat all work lo manage him. Na kai blo place. So, lo side lo help, no bung him, all money no bung him sick to mas. Am you right? Am lo side lo, kai kai lo stop lo town. Am will affect him all one family inside lo place. Situation lo mi bla lo island, lo line lo coastal, lo mi differently.
0: One of my one big bla expectation lo all place line, usat, sit down, lo only know sem before, behind him display heavy.
3: I think big play expectation blow all man Mary and by stab lo side blow kai kai that's all yeah. The side blow solwara must clean him na display him. Look at some tie them walk him walk blow and finish lo make him clean up. Solwara mug lo start clean now. Mug lo come back normal. Lo traveling lo town and he got all areas namel lo road them. All is la pumisi walk lo block him yet. So no good by expectation blow all man lo no good. Come on, pine him all road lo clear him all is la way. So that all boats he can travel. Na mi plakan go lo town sim help him lo town this la moon em kam finish now na one pla week as mi wok lo talk one pla week kam na pla now em solwara I wok lo clean so big play expectation lo man em suppose kam man in ablo buy him kai kai na kam give him by help him lo bring him sit down lo man come back lo normal ken na all man wo lo start lo go lo solwara now start finding one piece lo kai kai na hopefully, no good next week. You go, solwara I go clean all get now and buy all road block. Go to market, na selling fish. I wonder something affecting market too. Even got one plus story, Ronald's and fishy die nothing. All money selling lo market, na display, make him all money for it lo buying fish. So he affect him, sell out the fish blow. All legally line, we only been got fish lo go to town last night.
1: Li tau pokanau blong manu si bin story one time Belinda Cora. Premier Elijah Asilawa blong Malaita province with them executive blong hem, all kata hole mon fala reconciliation ceremony for se sore long Prime Minister Machiwale and Special Secretary blong hem Celsus Talifilu long auki long last weekend. Mistansi lawa hemi se hem an executive like him for strete morgata pass tok tok with him prime minister or the same one for the leader blong malaita and Mr. Talifilu make him orgata save work together good going forward long side long development blong province. Premier Asilawa hemi arrive long honiara long boat this for the morning with them some fala executive member blong hem for some fala official program time me call him and ask him about this fala reconciliation ceremony and trip long olgata go long honiara
4: ya. Yeah, reconciliation hemi happen lo Saturday morning. Hemi no any formal arrangement lo reconciliation but that trip I may visit the Prime Minister Kamlo constituency, but given that opportunity where I may come, also Prime Minister and also among the leaders, I may conviction lo hat lo me that I am important for also provincial government. We will need for sit down together and I name over the political issues among us and also knowing that Prime Minister I may lead the Blo Malita and now I am Prime Minister of Solomon Islands. So also Mogata Malitans or leaders, Lo Malita, or sons of Malita, I'm important for me for have to I name things and come together. Me Seleva looking calling Blo Malita is leadership for leading country bring me Solomon Islands. So I'm important for also what leaders in me need for some example for other provinces and also for nation Solomon Islands. So that is that conviction law had blooming, and that is why we arrange him now this reconciliation program for him happen law champa. We will plan him also executive government for come up and meet with him law honiara this week. Two things now we will like for dream. One is reconciliation. Two is this fella get us a visit blow provincial government to the Prime Minister. So happened that him come down accidentally, not accidentally, but him come visit law constituency. So me looking more same him right time that any issue blow Malita, he may need for sort him out inside law province. So that is why me ask him and him with himself is to wella also humbly accept him too, that reconciliation. So me fala doing that reconciliation among us, which is on behalf of government blooming. Me fala have to show the side of culture and also side of church for prayer and certain things so that me fala serve continue waiting what now master and put to me fala inside local positions here for serving people.
1: Okay, Premier, so you give him Prime Minister Wale one for the shell money, one for the tafuliae.
4: Yes. So, part of culture, blow malita, anything him happen or any thought of him, tell him. Even though him politics, but I'm good for him, show him side of culture. So, me give him one for red money and also another red money for SSP and Blahem. And then, Reverend, on behalf of the church, also minister, or take a prayer for I name out things among me.
1: Okay, so long talk blue you. I think you tell him say one him province blue you hemi agent blue government no more. You explain him come.
4: Yeah, hemi act also inside the provincial government act. Mivola provincial government waiting 10% of power, which is. We will agent for national government no more. So, him meaning when any government him come in, you may have to align him with me, with them what now policy blog. And for that reason, him now that is why we will have to sort him out of the issues between Mivala, so that we will try to work together, law or get a policy, align him with the provincial government policy so that, you may serve saving people.
1: Okay, Premier, me sabe you just outlaw ship here, law Aoki, you can come from Honiara with them, I think some of the member blow executive blow you. Now, me sabe you a little bit mention and finish, but you sabe talk more about one him now, you and Okota member blow executive blow you, come from Honiara for him, yeah?
4: Yeah, thank you. me leading on delegation lo hodera arrived today. Me wala come mainly for visiting minister, new minister blo provincial government MPGIS, and also visiting now new prime minister as part of our KTC visit, and also coming blo wala me wala come for meet with the vice governor blo Jiangsu province China, where I'm arrived for Wednesday. And then by Mifala got in time with him and Lord Thursday, where Mifala also invite him Prime Minister for him a guest of honor for that ceremony.
1: And Premier Elijah Asilawa Blong Malaita Province. Papua New Guinea award winning conservation film Sukundumi Walks Before Me. And me saw him all people all same live blong all tumbuna na live people. He got all system blong lookout in community na we blong live. Cheyenne Waide blong project CPK been helping long make him this film na emi talk. Asking thing blong film emi long saw him all same development emi one plat talk talk we plenty is a thing all same emi something blong now that's all. And we talk him Hilda Wayne, all same display film, me saw him all same development, talk talk now, long display time, he bagger up him plenty ground, boost now wara blong all people.
5: I think time law, campaign law 2017 go 2018-2019, this lot time only come law approach him, manu law, talk talk law, walk him display film. I think initial plan or initial thinking was, thinking lo just make him a little short, 30 minute, maybe 20 minute, kind of same little documentary. So lo make him lo push him out this la awareness, yeah, awareness time. Because lo this la time Project Civic been loud, so mem mouse lem walking big la mousing out na aggressively lick this la fight mem strongly lick. So idea am lo making really short la documentary film tasol. M is evolved gonna M come up this la 90 minute film because this la all stories will capture him inside the hub. 20 minutes in an up lo capture him over this lo something where M will come up lo this la time. Narp lo something M documentary you know come up lo one pla osem all lo completing inside lo one pla short la time. M I think I'm taking 7 years lo almost 8 years lo this la story lo being in this la. This la Jenny blue, this la story come na em come lo now me bla start long em na lo go inside lo this la Sydney Film Festival me bla lo project CPK me no expecting us remember you me no thing us remember em come up go inside lo this la Sydney Film Festival and then me bla also me bla no thing us remember em by winning prize em by winning this la Sustainable Futures Award I think for lo advocacy part lo this la time me look him. This is a big something because I'm so Muslim. Over this lol, all man we are looking this la pixel or this la Sydney Film Festival. I'm this la story, yeah. I'm all understanding this la story, blue me blah. I'm resonate one them all, no thing was story, blue me blah. I'm this la or story, blue Sukundumi walks before me. I'm this la story where need lo, ogra man need lo, saw lo this la story. That's why all both him this la film lo come up. Looks in this award blue sustainable future.
0: You plan make him this plan. Look, you yet or some you involved long in this la production blue this la documentary. What example highlight you play capturing blue this la documentary?
5: Yeah, I think asking thing blue this la Pixar M blue same look you me talk low, you seem slow talk low, talk English, you me define him this la big la talk, big lasting thing or call him development. Development and one plus something where Osem Papua New Guinea na world mible tok tok lo development inside lo parliament mible tok tok lo development lo tamlo lo street mible tok tok lo development lo online lo place mible tok tok lo development inside lo media space mible tok tok lo development but I'm asking this la big lasting thing yeah development em one em something I think em big lasting thing where you me ok asking yeah because time mible tok tok lo this lo development where you me ok tok tok lo em you me plenty time me blood time me blood using this la tem development pixar way I'm coming to thing blue me blood em me blood thing him okay em mining or em logging or em petroleum or em one blood house or one blood school or one blood building or one blood light or altar road or this la kind of something him use em sa coming to thing blue me blood na mibla no sai look lo how life lo mibla osem as all indigenous as plus man merista lo plus how life lo mibla how mibla been developed lo last 50,000 year ago finish na kam lo now this la development process lo mibla mibla no sai look lo this la osem or mibla no sai thing osem this la am development Mibla sa tingo sem okay this la ogra narbla something with now you me got long em or time white man come then white man bring in development come lo mibla lo now lo here but mibla no sa tingo mo sem or something where mibla make him past them come kind of sem online antab lo highlands only got roundhouse architecture blongol em stuff all got garden kai kai agriculture we all walking all this stuff or then online tam lo mibla lo all nambis imigat kind something of sep kanu we mibla building memol technology we imi got long mo o bunarana spia na osem disla not just the osem technological you know osem technology as osem part lo disla tasol disla all governance system lo mibla how mibla make him odai come up inside lo law na odai stab inside lo community lo mibla without policeman all warden all cis stuff before past them all tumuna blumibla no been got police no been got water but how na law been start lo this time and minimum and so imosem he got some level blo development where been start finish you know just development blo one technology but development blo thing so time you miss up lo this time lo this la pixaya I think opening asking thing lo this la pixa em lo soy mi pla lo look come back and lo mi pla yet na lo understanding mosem mi pla no stupid mi pla no primitive mi pla no kind of degrading mosem all tok we all mi pla sa tok lo mi pla but mi pla got school na mi pla got education na mi pla got this all something is stop finish that's all you mean lose thing lo this all something na you mean thing mosem money that's all and by bringing isla blasting thing lo development kam lo mibla
1: am saying why the blong project sipik e tok one time Hilda Wayne let me finish him this bla abc radio australia one tok program blong tete me sam seke tok makin mi pla ol geta one walk me talk bye bye now
6: Thank you, Tomas. That's been the ABC's One Talk program there for our listeners in Melanesia. You're listening here now to RNZ Pacific. Big fella, hello through and welcome everyone talk, lo Melanesia update. Me Koroi Hawkins. This time, they me join him now, team from Buzz FM, lo Vanuatu.
7: In tonight's news, Vanuatu urged to prioritise high-value tourism over visitor numbers. National Dive Safety Audit to boost Vanuatu's tourism standards. Ulay Secondary School Reading Initiative inspires school leaders across Vanuatu. Supreme Court orders de-restoration of contested Devil's Point land lease. An Italian ambassador formally presents credentials to President Vuro Boravo. Good evening and welcome to Vanuatu Nightly News. I'm Kizik. Kalsakau. Leading our news tonight, agriculture official calls for tighter chicken and egg import controls. The Ministry of Agriculture, Livestock, Forestry and Biosecurity says Vanuatu must impose stricter limits on imported chicken wings and eggs if it wants to build a sustainable local poultry industry. Appearing before the Parliamentary Committee on Economic and Foreign Policy, Deputy Director of Operations Nambo Moses says cheap imported poultry products are undermining government efforts to encourage backyard farming and local food production. Mr. Moses says the country cannot promote domestic poultry production while continuing to flood the market with low-cost imports. He urges a stronger government action to reduce reliance on imported livestock products. While livestock manager Charles Tari says the ministry's five-year island focus initiative will prioritize support for committed poultry and pig farmers capable of increasing local production and improving national food security. However, changing lifestyles and increasing dependence on imported chicken products are weakening Vanuatu's backyard poultry sector. That's according to the Ministry of Agriculture, Livestock, Forestry and Biosecurity. In tourism, Vanuatu should focus on attracting high-value visitors rather than chasing record tourist arrivals if it wants to build a resilient and sustainable tourism industry. That's according to outgoing Pacific Asia Travel Association PATA chairman Peter Simon. Speaking at the third Vanuatu Tourism Market Forum, Simon says the country's greatest strength lies in its authentic culture, untouched landscapes, and unique visitor experiences, warning that uncontrolled mass tourism could undermine the very qualities that make Vanuatu attractive. He encourages the country to measure tourism success by the benefits delivered to local communities rather than the number of arrivals. Simon says Vanuatu has significant potential to capitalize on the growing Asia-Pacific tourism market by promoting ecotourism, boutique accommodation in outer islands, and authentic cultural experiences instead of competing with larger destinations on luxury infrastructure. He also calls for stronger regional cooperation to improve air connectivity, promote multi-destination Pacific travel, and reduce economic leakage by increasing local ownership and participation in the tourism sector. Concluding his address, Simon says Vanuatu's long-term tourism success will depend on balancing sustainability, technology, and community involvement while preserving its cultural identity and natural environment. It says that as artificial intelligence reshapes global traveling planning, Vanuatu's competitive advantage will remain its people, authentic experiences, and reputation as a safe, resilient, and distinctive destination. Still in tourism, Vanuatu's dive tourism industry will undergo its first comprehensive independent safety audit as the Department of Tourism moves to strengthen industry standards and reinforce the country's reputation as one of the Pacific's premier diving destinations. Dive safety specialist Malcolm Venturoni of the Professional Divers Group has been appointed to assess all 12 registered dive operators across Santo, Efate, and Tana, with the review examining compliance with international safety protocols and identifying areas for operational improvement. The audit comes as dive tourism continues to play a vital role in Vanuatu's visitor economy, supporting local businesses, employment, and sustainable tourism growth through internationally renowned sites such as the SS President College in Santo. The Vanuatu Scuba Operators Association has welcomed the initiative, describing it as an opportunity to benchmark operators against global best practices and further strengthen safety and professionalism across the industry. Supported by the Australian government through its economic support package, the assessment reflects the government's commitment to ensuring Vanuatu remains a safe, well-regulated and world-class destination for diving. Tourism officials say the proactive review will help build industry resilience while enhancing visitor confidence and maintaining the country's competitive edge in the international dive tourism market. In education, an innovative reading program developed by Ulay Secondary School has been highlighted as a model for schools across Vanuatu during the recent Shefa Principals Conference in Port Vila. Led by Principal Makin Rita Valia and teacher Joanna Kampai, the initiative uses a book contest to encourage students to read, research, and creatively present books by dressing as characters and promoting their chosen titles, helping to build confidence, communication skills, and a stronger reading culture. The Minister of Education and Training praised the initiative, with First Political Advisor Howard Aru emphasizing the importance of reading in improving learning outcomes and lifelong education. Principal Valia encourages other schools to adopt similar low-cost programs driven by leadership and creativity, while teacher Joanna Kampai says the activity has boosted student participation, teamwork, and public speaking, including among normally shy students, bringing the entire school community together through learning. In court, the Supreme Court has ordered the The registration of a disputed lease over customary land at Devil's Point Tuk Tuk on Efate after finding that a formal objection lodged by the Malasikoto family appears to have been overlooked during the lease approval process. In a judgment delivered on 15th of June, Justice Oliver Saksak ruled that lease title 120814/105 must be deregistered within 7 days, saying the evidence strongly suggested the family's objection was ignored before the lease was registered. Justice Saksak also issued an injunction preventing any further dealings with the lease, stating that if the registration proceeded while the objection remained unresolved, a mistake has been demonstrated and that fraud or dishonesty could potentially be involved. While the court declined requests for additional government records at this stage, it awarded costs to Malasikoro family. The case over ownership and customary rights to the land remains before the Supreme Court for determination. And the newly appointed Italian ambassador to Vanuatu formally presented his letters of credence to President Nikenike Vorobaravo during an official ceremony held at the State House this morning. The presentation marks the formal accreditation of the ambassador, officially authorizing him to represent Italy in Vanuatu and strengthening diplomatic engagement between the two countries. As Italy's top diplomatic representative, the ambassador is responsible for advancing bilateral relations, including cooperation in trade, cultural exchange, development partnerships, and consular services for Italian nationals. The role also involves strengthening political dialogue and exploring opportunities for collaboration between Italy and Vanuatu, including Pacific Island countries. As both nations, Italy and Vanuatu, continue to build broader international partnerships. With that, conclude our Vanuatu Nightly News. But you can still follow VNN through Buzz SoundCloud, Buzz Facebook page, our website www.buzzfm.vu, Capital FM 107, and Radio New Zealand, a Melanesian update, RNZ Pacific. I'm Kizzy Kalsakau. A very good night.
6: And hem now, Melanesian update program, Nikoroi Hawkins. Thank you to Mas for tuning in. Yusa Kasim Okata, up-to-date news and current affairs lo website lo mifala rnzi.com and mifala stop too lo Facebook and lo Twitter, just search him at RNZ Pacific.

0: RNZ News at 9 o'clock. Kia ora. Good evening. I'm Mark Leishman. The New Zealand First leader says he won't vote for health and safety reforms without rewrites. The Health and Safety at Work Amendment Bill would reverse many of the changes brought in as a response to the 2010 Pike River tragedy, which killed 29 workers. Winston Peters says he gave Pike River campaigners Anna Osborne and Sonia Rockhouse an undertaking after meeting them today.
1: Premature to go too far at this point in time, other than to say we know what the outcome is we want, and unless we get this outcome, we're not going to be supporting it.
0: Winston Peters says the critical risk test in the bill needed to change. A Mackenzie district councillor who's been reprimanded for being abusive and aggressive towards staff says he was standing up for ratepayers. Councillors have today considered an independent report into Councillor Frank Hocken's behaviour at their Fairlie office in April. The report says Mr. Hocken went to the office to raise a ratepayer's concern and pushed two senior managers who were trying to calm a volatile situation. Councillor Hocken concedes he was out of order and has offered to apologise, but says he's a voice for the ratepayer.
2: I'm 89 years old and I shouldn't have stood for the council, but I'm about change. I'm vocal about the issues that matter to voters and where I see problems, and I am a voice of the ratepayers. This is my style, and that is why people voted for me. Get over it.
0: The council is also sending an official letter of censure to Frank Hocken and limiting his future dealings with council staff. Waitaki District Council has voted to trim a rates rise from 22% to 17% following backlash from ratepayers. Council has agreed to find $2.5 million in savings and alternative funding at a meeting today. Mayor Mel Tavendale says the council is grappling with years of operating deficits and rising costs, but has also heard genuine concerns from people in the district. Councillor Jim Hopkins says people's concerns ought to be taken seriously.
3: I believe we must respond with compassion to the sincere and genuine and numerous reports of anticipated hardship that people have shared with us.
0: The decision means the council will miss next week's statutory deadline for setting rates and will need to notify the local government minister. A 54-year-old man is in custody after a Police Eagle helicopter car pursuit across Auckland this afternoon from the Mount Roskill area to Te Atatū Road. Senior Sergeant Michael Wickman says the Subaru narrowly missed other vehicles and pedestrians as it fled from officers on the wrong side of the road. He says the Subaru was also involved in several minor collisions on a motorway on-ramp before the damage forced it to stop. The Department of Conservation's on the hunt for rare dolphin DNA as it tries to work out which species was spotted in Northland, a Hector's or a Maui dolphin. The two are impossible to tell apart by sight. Associate Professor in Marine Science at the University of Auckland, Dr. Rochelle Constantine, says the population has been growing, but it's unusual to see them that far north.
4: And so up that east coast of the

0: the North Island. We're seeing getting more and more sightings, and so even though it's extremely unusual to have them all the way, you know, north of sort of Wairarapa, Hawke's Bay area.
1: Rochelle Constantine says anyone who sees the dolphin should report it and take a photo for Doc. Parts of Western Europe are bracing for record temperatures as a brutal heat wave continues to intensify across the continent. It's expected to become more extreme as the week progresses. In France, more than half the country is in the maximum red alert zone. The BBC's Guy Hedgeco is in neighbouring Spain.
2: It is going to heat up here in Madrid to around 40 degrees Celsius later in the day. And this heat wave has been going for some days now. We've been seeing temperatures in excess of 40 degrees in many parts of the country. That's going to happen again today, certainly down in the south. You kind of expect to see those sort of temperatures in at times during the summer in those parts of the country. What you don't expect to see is temperatures that high this early in the summer before the end of June. So that is very unusual.
1: The UK is also likely to experience its hottest day in June on record. And that's the news.
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1: And we're back with Susanna with the quiz coming up. We have the short forecast from Met Service before that. This is till midnight Wednesday. This is brand new for Northland to Taranaki. Cloudy periods today and this evening. Rain about Northland tonight, spreading elsewhere tomorrow morning with thunderstorms and localised downpours possible about Northland and Auckland, but all easing later tomorrow. For the Coromandel Bay of Plenty in the central high country, showers turning to rain tomorrow with some heavy falls, localised downpours and thunderstorms also possible. Gisborne to Wairarapa, also Whanganui to Wellington, cloud increasing with isolated showers this evening. Scattered rain tomorrow afternoon and evening, more widespread towards Wellington and south Wairarapa. For Nelson to Westland, scattered showers becoming widespread about Nelson, northern Westland and Grey tomorrow, possible heavy falls. Marlborough all the way to Otago, partly cloudy with a bit of rain spreading northwards tomorrow afternoon and clearing in the south tomorrow evening. Fiordland and Southland showers about Fiordland, spreading elsewhere tomorrow and turning to rain for a time. And for the Chatham Islands, cloudy periods with a few evening showers tomorrow. This is RNZ National at 6 minutes past nine. I'll be back with a complete roundup of the day's news stories for you at 10 o'clock.
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7: Kia ora koutou. Welcome back to Nights. I'm Susanna Leiatawa with you until midnight. Wonderful to have your company. Daryl has been in touch because, of course, I've been remembering Clive Davis, the music producer, career spanning more than 60 years. He signed Aretha Franklin, so I had to play Ain't No Way. Daryl says that they had to play it again. Fun fact, there's a really beautiful operatic backing track to the recording. The backing singer was Whitney Houston's mum, Ceci Houston. Apparently Whitney was present in the recording studio. She said some years later, when it was done, what extraordinary talent involved with that recording. Well, I did a little bit of Googling this afternoon because I wanted to know who Clive Davis signed first. Turns out it was Janis Joplin. We'll see maybe later in the hour. We can play a little bit of Janis Joplin from the 1960s, but right now it is quiz time. Our first quizzee this evening, Ralph in Lincoln. Kia ora, Ralph.
8: Kia ora, Susanna.
7: How good to have your company tonight. Thank you.
8: You're welcome.
7: How's your day been? What have you been up to?
8: I've had a pretty quiet day today, actually. It's been pleasant enough here. I've had a lazy day, to be honest.
7: Good on you. Lazy days are good, aren't they? Especially if they're on a Tuesday.
8: Yeah.
7: Well done. Hang in there. I'll be right back. We'll have a chat with the other two quizzes. But, of course, you're first off the mark, Ralph, so just wait a little moment longer. Renee in Auckland, good evening.
9: Kia ora, how are you?
7: Kia ora, I'm well. How are you?
9: Very good, by the way, if you hear lots of screaming. It's my 18-month-old that's just having a bath at the moment.
7: Aww, congratulations.
9: No.
7: Do they like the bath? They usually do, don't they?
9: Yeah, he loves the bath. He absolutely loves it.
7: Oh, that's very nice that you found a moment to get to squeeze the quiz in around bath time.
9: Exactly. Perfect timing.
7: Good on you, Renee. Sam in Bay of Islands, greetings.
10: Greetings. How are you, Susanna?
7: Happy to be speaking with you, Sam. What's the weather like?
10: Well, I've just departed. I'm Bay of Islands, and I'm now down in Tamaki Makaurau. It's been beautiful up there.
7: Okay. When did you get back to Tamaki Makaurau?
10: Just this evening, actually.
7: Oh, good on you. So you had a bit of a day of travelling.
10: Yeah, I've had a day of travelling. I was able to go out to on the beautiful Pepairangi and get some fish out there. So I feel quite blessed by Tangaroa and all that.
7: What did you catch?
10: Well, I managed to go diving with my friend Craig from Whaihere and spear a kingfish.
7: Wow, that's not bad, is it, for the beginning of the week?
10: That's pretty good.
7: That sounds exceptional,
10: we're right in the
7: Sam.
10: Thick of winter.
7: Yeah, good on you. Well done, that sounds like a celebration is in order.
10: I'd say so. I mean, I've got lots of fish. I've given most of it away, but I've got a little bit for myself. And, I've been listening to your program since you started this evening. So there you go.
7: Oh, great to have your company tonight, Sam. Let's see how far we get with the quiz. Good to know you're right there.
10: Yeah, cool.
7: Ralph, back to you, Ralph and Lincoln.
11: Hi.
7: I'm going to repeat our opening question. Rakiura, Stewart Island, is New Zealand's third largest island. What is the name of the island's only town? A. Oban. B. Bluff. C. Waitangi.
11: A. Oban.
7: Exactly, Ralph. And that is how you are leading with the quizzes this evening. In the Harry Potter series, Harry and Hermione Granger are two members of the book's famous trio. But who completes the group? A. Neville Longbottom, B. Ron Weasley, or C. Draco Malfoy?
11: B. Ron Weasley.
7: Good on you, Ralph. Okay, here we go. Neil Armstrong and Buzz Aldrin were the first humans to set foot on the moon. Who was the third astronaut on Apollo 11 who stayed in the command module orbiting above? A. Wally Funk, B. Yuri Gagarin, or C. Michael Collins?
11: C. Michael Collins.
7: Of course, I didn't give the theme. I realised I've shot into the quiz without giving the theme. The
11: I'm
7: theme
11: about that.
7: Is the third wheel.
11: Ah.
7: I know.
11: Mm.
7: Clever, isn't it? I didn't come up with it. I didn't come up with it. But I suddenly thought,
11: how we go.
7: I haven't explained. I haven't given a little bit of context. There it is. Third wheel. That's all the context you're getting this evening. That's all we're all getting. But it's enough. It's enough. For more than 500 years, the remains of English King Richard III were lost to history. In 2012, archaeologists made a remarkable discovery and found his skeleton buried beneath what unlikely location? A. A museum basement in Cambridge, B. A car park in Leicester, or C. A football field in York?
11: B. A car park in Leicester.
7: Ralph and Lincoln, you're on a roll. Russia. Russia and Canada are the two largest countries in the world by total land area. But which country comes in third? A. China, B. United States, or C. Brazil?
11: Ooh, I would have to go China.
7: I'm feeling nervous. Well done. Yeah. Well done, Ralph. Okay, I'm concentrating now. I'm concentrating on the next question. Here we go. Everest and K2 are the two highest mountains on Earth. but the third highest mountain, Kangchenjunga, apologies for pronunciation, Kangchenjunga, sits on the border of which two countries? A, Nepal and India, B, Chile and Argentina, or C, China and Russia?
11: Nepal and India.
7: Ralph, here we go.
11: Yep.
7: Oh, I see. Here we go. For more than 500 years... Oh, no, I think we've done it. Hold on a second. We've done it.
11: Yeah,
7: we've done that question. No, no, no, they're playing tricks on me. They've repeated the same questions underneath. That was it. We did it.
11: Great.
7: We did it.
11: Great.
7: We did it. You did it, more to the point. Well done, Ralph and Lincoln. You go into the running for the Knights collectible mug.
11: Excellent.
7: Stay on the line. Make sure we've got all of your details. Sam, the Bay of Islands, thank you for being there and well done with all the fishing.
12: Thank you.
7: All the best for the rest of the evening, and I'm delighted to have your company tonight. Thank you.
12: Thanks, Susanna. Have a nice evening.
7: Thank you. Renee in Auckland.
13: Kia ora. That's all good. Very well done to Ralph for clean sweep.
7: Outstanding, wasn't it? But great that we had the three of you. Right
13: Indeed.
7: There, poised, and enjoy the rest of bath time and bedtime.
13: Will do. Thanks a lot. Have a great night.
7: You too. Well, there we go. Bye. That was the quiz for this evening. I completely forgot to mention the theme. Apologies all round. I know, sometimes I just, well, quite simply, I get carried away. 50 years ago this week, Aotearoa New Zealand was hit by a snowstorm for the ages. It was June of 1976 when snow fell across the motu, including Tāmaki Makaurau. Wellington was covered in white, roads were closed in parts of the country, schools were shut in parts of the country, and it felt like the country came to a halt. Parts of the country, that is. Paul Gorman is a senior science reporter who has written about this meteorological event for the press. He remembers the day New Zealand ground to a halt, and in his piece he writes that a warming climate is making these kinds of low-level snow events increasingly rare. Paul joins us now. Kia ora to you. Paul is possibly not there yet, but I think this is a great moment for us too. It's time for us to have a little bit of Janis Joplin. I promised it before. This was not what she was singing at the time that Clive Davis first heard her, but I just heard this track today and thought we need to listen to it. This is Turtle Blues from 1967.

0: Janis Joplin, Turtle Blues from 1967. The first artist signed by Clive Davis. I know I'm having a little bit of a riff on Clive Davis's work and just his contribution to what we listen to in terms of popular music for the past, well, more than 60 years. We're remembering June 1976, 50 years ago this week, when snow fell across pretty much the whole country. Paul Gorman is with us, senior science reporter at the Press. Kia ora, Paul.
1: Good evening. How are you?
0: Very well, thank you. What do we need to know and remember about the big snow of 1976?
1: I think it's a good kind of good reminder that even though the climate is warming and snow is becoming sort of harder to get to low levels, it can still happen. We've had three of these big snowfalls in the last not quite 100 years, roughly about 35 years or so apart. And, you know, it is getting, the atmosphere is warmer and it is getting harder for a southerly to bring snow, you know, right up the whole country, but it still happens. And it could happen this winter. I mean, chances are it won't, but, you know, it could still happen.
0: That's it, never say never. Take us back to June 76. What happened?
1: Well, I remember it personally because it was my second winter in New Zealand, and everyone had told me it never snowed in Christchurch, and it was a freezing cold, rainy Sunday, and I was so excited thinking it's going to have to change to snow at some stage. Maybe I'd heard that in Dunedin they already had like 15 centimetres of snow on the ground, I'm not sure, but I just remember my dad waking me up at 9 o'clock and saying, have a look out the window, and looking out, and it was just a blizzard coming down in the orange streetlights. And, we had 2 days off school, which was pretty exciting as well. But it was the fact that it made it all the way. You know, often these southerlies lose a fair bit of their sort of bite in terms of temperature once they get across Cook Strait. But this one was such a cold outbreak that originated like way down, I think it's 70 degrees south, the modelling from Earth Sciences NZ showed me. And I mean, it just flooded the whole country with this absolutely, well, freezing air, even colder than freezing in some places.
0: Because snow in Christchurch is one thing, but snow in Auckland, how unusual was that for the time?
1: Yeah, well, that is pretty unusual. I mean, yeah, it used to be that you would expect a decent snowfall on the ground in Christchurch, on the flat part of the city, probably every few years. And Wellington, maybe, and these are rough figures, but, you know, maybe every 20 years or so. But I think Auckland has only seen snow three times in that period. The really cold outbreak was in July 1939, and in that one, apparently the lighthouse keeper at North Cape actually reported snow. I think that's the only time snow has been seen, you know, right at the northern tip of the country. And apparently Mount Eden had about 5 centimetres of snow lying on the ground. And the 1976 one wasn't quite as cold, but there were flurries around the city at the airport. And, of course, Wellington got a really good fall as well. And some of those higher Wellington suburbs, Brooklyn and up above about sort of a 200-metre mark, they had 10 centimetres of snow. And even the lower hills like Kelburn, areas maybe 100 metres or so, they had, you know, 3 to 5 centimetres of snow, which is pretty unusual for Wellington. Something happens with the temperature of these southerlies when they cross Cook Strait, and often it warms up just a few degrees, too warm for it to snow. And then, of course, we had the August 2011 snow, which again brought snow right across the country, and there were flurries in Auckland, although I think that one is still a point of debate, whether that was actual snow or whether it was those snow pellets. But hey, let's not let's not quibble about that.
0: No, let's not. But you are in Christchurch right now, and I just want to pause our conversation for a second because we've had a couple of people texting in to ask about a power outage that is impacting parts of Christchurch. And the latest information that I have from the newsroom, who are following up, is that 713 properties have power out in Papanui and St Albans. That's according to the Orion outage page. 713 properties without power right now in Papanui and St Albans. Where are you at the moment?
1: Yes, so not too far from there, a little bit closer to the airport. We have got power here, but it's not really a night where you want to lose power. It's, you know, only a degree or two above freezing at the moment here, so pretty cold night. And we've got probably the first decent cold snap of the winter coming later this week, Thursday, Friday, and that will bring joy to a few people to see some snow reasonably low down on the mountains. But that's by no means one of these these monster storms.
0: No, we'll come back to the storm in a second, but just thank you to the listeners who have been in touch. And just to repeat that, if you're hearing it for the first time, 713 properties without power in Papanui and St Albans, Christchurch at the moment. That's according to the Orion Outages page. And any updates, I'll be sharing them with you here and, of course, in the news at the top of the hour. Paul, tell us about the weather conditions back in June 1976 and what the tools were that forecasters had to predict the snow and its thickness.
1: It was a lot tougher in those days. You know, now they have weather radar, all sorts of satellite imagery which can help and can work out the temperatures in the clouds. In those days, satellite images were quite rare and, you know, rudimentary. The tools they normally use is they look at a point in the atmosphere which is about 1,500 metres above the ground, and it's above what they call the noise, you know, like all the temperature sort of varies from one suburb to the next or over a road or over a park or wherever. And so they take this level, which is above all of those kind of variations, and if the temperature at that 1,500 metre level is, say, about -7 or -8 degrees, you can calculate back from that roughly what the temperature will be at sea level. And in June 76, the air over New Zealand at that level was at about -8, which means the temperature at sea level was just below zero. So obviously snow could, you know, fall right to low levels or right to sea level, basically. They also have another thing, which they look at the thickness of the atmosphere. And thickness, you know, like cold air is heavier and denser than warm air. So they take a slice of the atmosphere, and if the air in that is cold, it takes less vertical distance up in the atmosphere than if it's warm. You know, we all know warm air rises and cold air sinks. So if you've got a lower thickness, that tells you that that air is a lot colder. So those are kind of two tools they use, but there's all sorts of, you know, other things to do with, like, the dew point of the air, the wet bulb temperature of the air, and they're all related to, like, sort of akin to humidity and that. So and you've got these amazing, you know, so satellite imagery, you can see these kind of clouds coming, and you can see how tall they are because they have different, you know, colours for the different temperatures in the cloud. So, you know, they've got a lot more at their disposal now than they had 50 years ago, that's for sure.
0: Absolutely. Just to finish, because, of course, we still get the Antarctic air masses and the icy southerlies.
1: Yeah.
0: When you think about then and you think about now, as a journalist and also as someone who really loves the weather and following the weather, what's changed?
1: I think there's always been periods where we've had more southerlies, you know, and they've been sort of colder, but we haven't, I know in Christchurch, we haven't had any snow that's settled beyond a little sort of icing sugar kind of skiff since 2012. So that's what, 14 winters ago, and yet we had three big falls in 2011 and 2012. And I think it's just with the atmosphere getting slightly warmer, we'll still get these airstreams, but it's just getting that little bit harder every year for that snow to come down low enough for millions of New Zealanders to experience it. But then this year is really interesting. We've got the El Nino developing, and that is going to really kind of, according to the predictions, really going to kind of mix things up a bit and make things a lot more stormy in the second half of winter. One of the last El Ninos, the winter of 1997, was actually the last time New Zealand had a colder than normal winter. That's nearly 30 years ago, but it could be interesting to see how it plays out this year with the El Nino, whether we end up getting more southwesterly winds or whether it goes more westerly and northwesterly and it just rains a lot on the west of the country.
0: Time's going to tell. Thank you very much, Paul Gorman. Great to speak with you this evening.
1: Thank you very much. It's been great.
0: It's Paul Gorman, Senior Science Reporter at The Press. We were remembering June of 1976, snow that covered the country, and Monica's been in touch. I was living in Carterton, Wairarapa, in 1976, and there was a good lot of snow there. It took Mum and I 40 minutes to get to Masterton that morning, at least twice as long as usual. Good to hear from you, Monica. Also, for everyone in Christchurch, those impacted by this power outage, 713 properties without power in Papanui and St Albans. That's according to Orion. We don't know the reason for that yet, but we will keep you updated as detail comes in. It is now coming up to 27 minutes to 10.
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0: Aotearoa New Zealand's longest-running citizen science project is about to kick off again. The New Zealand Garden Bird Survey, Te Tātauranga o Ngā Manu Māra o Aotearoa, starts this Saturday. Now in its 20th year, it's become an important tool to track how our native and introduced birds are faring, both in urban and rural areas. Dr. Angela Brandt is a senior researcher at the Bioeconomy Science Institute. Joins us now. Kia ora, Angela.
3: Kia ora.
0: Tell us about the background of the survey. How did it get started back in 2007?
3: Yeah, it's pretty exciting to think it's been going for 20 years now. We're starting the 20th survey on Saturday. But the idea behind the survey came from Dr. Eric Spurr, who worked for the precursors of the Bioeconomy Science Institute at the time. And he was thinking that it would be really important to do monitoring for birds that complemented the types of monitoring that's done in conservation areas. So to actually look at what are all the bird species, the common species, not just threatened species, how are they faring, and also to monitor in parts of New Zealand that actually cover a good area but weren't being looked at yet, which are those urban and rural areas where we're finding people. And it's quite a big task to undertake, and so his idea, and actually is a little rarer to hear about citizen science projects at the time, and his idea was actually, can we get the public involved and have a whole community effort, all of New Zealand actually contributing to helping us monitor the environment we live in, because birds are providing an indicator of how the environment's doing, as well as then we'd know, we'd potentially get an early alert if common species were starting to decline in certain areas or we weren't seeing them as often.
0: So in the 20 years, what are some of the things that have stood out, and what are you looking for in particular from this Saturday?
3: So I think what's, and if we're thinking about the bird data and what's really stood out and is quite notable, I suppose, now, because in addition to this being the 20th survey about to kick off, we've now been producing the State of Garden Birds report for 10 years. And when we first did an analysis of 10-year bird trends, common garden bird trends from the survey results or from the survey records, we got this interesting 10-year decline in silver eyes, and it was actually quite interesting to look back at some of the news headlines of 10 years ago, and what's happening with the Silver Eyes? What's going on? And now this report from 2025 is showing actually that started to turn around. We were seeing the declining trend turn more into a stable trend, and now for the first time we're seeing a 10-year increase in Silver Eyes. So it's kind of an interesting story about how those pictures can change as we move that window of time, and that gives us a much richer picture than if we'd only looked sort of then and now at what had happened. So it really highlights that it's so valuable that everyone's continued participating and continued sending in thousands of surveys every year, because we can actually see how trends for different species are changing over time and differently in each region.
0: Angela, tell us how it works. How do we take part?
3: It's actually very easy. All you need to do is pick one day next week from this coming Saturday, the 27th, to the 5th of July. So there's two weekends in there. Pick one day, pick 1 hour, and sit outside in your garden or go find a local park and spend that time counting all the birds you see or hear. And what you're going to do is count the maximum number of each species that you see or hear at a single time, to make sure we're not double counting the same individual coming and going in your garden, for example. And once you've tallied up what you've seen, you go to our website, gardenbirdsurvey.nz, and we'll click on the link to the online reporting form and enter your data there.
0: Gardenbirdsurvey, all one word, .nz.
3: Yes.
0: And how long, just give us the logistics for how long we're participating with this survey.
3: It's just that 1 hour that you spend in your garden.
0: That's it, 1 hour. During what window of time?
3: During the daylight hours between this coming Saturday and the following Sunday, the 27th of June to the 5th of July. You can do more than one. You could spend 1 hour in your garden and go to a friend's house and help them do their survey. but all that someone has to do to be a participant in our community of citizen scientists is spend an hour outside. Or if the weather's not great, you can look out your window to see what you're seeing from there. But yeah, that's all it takes.
0: Tell us about what you do. Tell us about your garden. What have you been observing last year and what you're looking for this year?
3: Well, there's a few common visitors that I tend to see. I live in Otitoti, Dunedin, and so I will usually see one or two tui come by, and there's a fantail that really likes to visit the lemonwood tree at the bottom of my garden, so I tend to enjoy seeing that one pop up. But what's been really special, just one time as I've been doing the survey, I hit just the right timing where a bellbird flew by, and that was quite exciting to actually be there at that moment. It's fascinating how, as you're sitting and letting yourself kind of calm down from the rush of the day, there'll be certain birds that you'll see coming back kind of regularly, but then there will be something new that might come just right, 10 minutes before you're done, and it's really quite a rush. But also just seeing them go about their day, it's really quite calming.
0: What happens if you can't identify the bird that you see?
3: So we expect, some birds are going to be harder to distinguish as you're doing it. It's really about doing the best job you can. And if you can't get all the way to species, the form has a drop-down menu. So you can say, okay, I couldn't quite tell. So I just put in, it was a finch, not a green finch or a gold finch, for example. So there are ways to say, I know it was this close, but I don't know exactly what it was. But that's also sometimes helpful, because if you've seen a couple of birds come and go, you're usually going to go, okay, they've paused now and I could identify them. And then I can say, yep, it was those two, and that might have been the same ones that were coming earlier, and now I've actually seen them land and can say, I saw two green finches.
0: How many people are you hoping going to participate in the survey this year, Angela?
3: We usually, for the past few years, have gotten 14,000 to 17,000 people in the number, as in the numbers of participants that submitted surveys, and we've been getting around 5,000 to 7,000 surveys sent in, so we're hoping we can stay within that range. Quite a lot of data, which is really good for trying to map national trends and also get some of those regional pictures, because things can happen differently in the regions. So it'd be really great to keep up the momentum. We really saw a spike in participation starting in 2020. We kind of are guessing that that correlated with everyone having a little bit more connection to their own neighborhood during lockdowns, and recognizing that actually there's quite a lot of nature that we can connect with just stepping right outside our door, which is still true, but we sometimes forget when suddenly we're back into all the hustle and bustle.
0: Angela's Danielle's texted in, how do you avoid counting the same bird if it might be sticking around?
3: Yes, that is an excellent question. And that's why we ask for everyone to count the maximum number they see at one time. So I like to think about it as if I've seen one fantail, and then later on I see two, I assume that the one I saw earlier went and got a friend and came back for a visit. So I'm only going to put two on my survey form because I know that I saw at least two, and they were just two together. So I know there's two for sure, but the one I saw earlier might be one of the same ones that's just come back. Does that make sense?
0: It does. And I also am picking up that if in doubt, assume it's the same bird if you don't see two together.
3: Yes, exactly.
0: Be on the safe side as opposed to counting things that aren't there.
3: And because everybody's doing it the same way, and this is really the power of projects like this, where there is a specific methodology and everyone is following it, we then know exactly what to assume. We know this is essentially a conservative count. So there might be more than that, but we know this is kind of the minimum number that have been seen. And because everyone's doing it in the same 9-day window, same amount of time, and they're doing it the same way, we can compare across all the gardens in New Zealand that were counted, and we can compare year to year. So it's a much stronger data set, a robust analysis that we can do with that. And it's a really good complementary monitoring tool with some of the other kinds of both citizen scientist and professionally run monitoring programs that are happening. So it's really a great contribution that we can all make to understanding what's going on in our environment.
0: Fantastic. I'm participating. Thank you so much, Angela Brandt. Really good speaking with you this evening.
3: Thank you.
0: All the very best. Okay, there you have it. There's no excuse now. Get out in the garden and you log into gardenbirdsurvey.nz, gardenbirdsurvey, all one word, .nz, and participate. And make sure that your garden and its birds count anytime from this Saturday until Sunday, the 5th of July. We need to make sure that we're counting our birds, don't we? I think we do. We love them, and we love having them around. They're important to us. Time now for Pacific Waves.
4: Hola Vinaka, this is Pacific Waves from RNZ Pacific. I'm Susanna Swiswiki. Coming up, Fiji police and military face fresh allegation of violent assault. Samoa police denied access to two accused Samoans in Vietnamese jail. And more than 100,000 eyesight restored across the Pacific. In Fiji, the police and military are facing yet another allegation of assault from the wife of a recently deceased resident in Beka. There had allegedly been a raid on the man's home on March 17th. The man died last week and his post-mortem is expected this week. It comes just 2 weeks after a Kanoia resident, Sakiasi Ose Randravu, succumbed to injuries after a police raid the month before. With me is our reporter, Kaya Selby. So, Kaya, what do we know so far in this case?
5: Kia ora, Sana. Well, we know that the Fijian police have bumped this all the way up to the Criminal Investigations Department. They have announced, as of the end of last week, there is an open investigation into the allegations involving police officers and a military officer in Benga. And this is in following with other investigations, open ones into police and military personnel involved in raids that allegedly went way over the top. The sorts of things that are being thrown around are allegations of torture, severe beatings, the kind that causes injuries that, given that people don't have proper treatment, they succumb to them later on. The Fiji Police Force have admitted that there was a raid and that the family did register a complaint on the 31st of March. Statements have been recorded that includes the victim's wife. It also includes medical officials. And the latest development, as soon as either the family of the victim or the police are willing to release it to the public, will be the post-mortem. There are other cases where the results of the post-mortem have been doubted as to their validity. The police are being quite closed off about those.
4: This is the third allegation against police in 3 months, right?
5: Yeah, and these are in keeping with the kinds of things that we've heard in the other allegations involving multiple people, an overwhelming display of power from Fijian police and Fijian military, to the point where really the person that was either in custody or being raided really just didn't have any chance, right? Now, the man who died last week, his wife has come out on social media during last week when the man was actually still alive, detailing a number of allegations that bear a striking resemblance to the case of Sakiasi Ose Randravu from over a fortnight ago that we reported on extensively. She wrote that her husband had been raided because officers had discovered that he was possessing marijuana, right? And during the raid, quote, my husband suffered severe internal bleeding, including a ruptured liver. Despite the seriousness of his condition, the officers continued searching instead of ensuring he received immediate medical attention. And that there were around 7 to 8 officers there, including a soldier. That is the same kind of makeup in the Sakiasi case, except for the fact that there were 12 police officers and a military officer that had instigated it, right? The other thing is that this happened around mid-March, meaning that the man stayed alive from then all the way up to now, around 3 months of agony that seemingly went untreated or not sufficiently treated at the hospital later on. Now, these allegations have been put to the police and the police are refusing to comment on them specifically, although this is a developing story, though it gives us so far a month-long window in the deaths of three people. That is Johnny Vakarisi from mid-April, where he died immediately after he was allegedly beaten. There's Sakiasi, of course, who died just over a month later. And then there is this individual who died around 3 months later. So this is painting quite a grim picture of the situation in Fiji. And for many, this will be a memory of theirs. This will be something that reminds them of what was going on in the early 2000s with the 2000 and 2006 coups and the military involvement around then. Amnesty International, who we spoke to a fortnight ago, outlined these sorts of things as a pattern of behaviour in Fijian law enforcement during times of crisis. And time will tell what comes of these allegations and what kind of policy decisions are made. And time will tell also if we see more from elsewhere in Fiji.
4: Vietnamese authorities have stopped Samoan police from visiting two men from Apia who could face execution for the murder of a Sydney gang boss. Joseph Va'a and Steve Tofa are in custody after they admitted gunning down Lorenzo Lemalutovia in Ho Chi Minh City last month. Margot Staunton has more.
6: The accused read televised confessions, handcuffed and restrained in chairs, after Tovia died at the scene and his associate Sawney Sam was seriously injured. Samoan foreign affairs officials have been negotiating with their Vietnamese counterparts over the international case. Samoa's acting police commissioner, Leotawa Samueluafa Masanga, updated media over the pair on Monday. Our RPA correspondent, Ngalu Malemana Tipi o Tangavaya, explains the latest development.
7: They've asked the police commissioner of Vietnam if there's a possibility of senior police officers from here travelling to Vietnam to interview and talk to the two Samoan men. The answer from that request was no, but they can send over questions so they can put to the two young men there.
6: Ngalu Malemana says while it's not a good start, the two governments operate very differently. He says the police in Samoa are now awaiting answers.
7: Questions were sent a week ago and they're expecting the answers to those questions this week. What the questions are, they didn't tell us.
6: A formal diplomatic request has also been sent asking for access to the men to check on their well-being. Ngalu Malemana says the end goal is to have the men sentenced in Apia.
7: The first thing they want to do is to have that door open from Vietnam for the police here to enter that country and be able to talk straight to the men accused for the killing.
6: He explained where the local investigation is at.
7: The police are going to file this week money laundering charges, presumably to the three people already facing charges of misleading the police and also bribery.
6: The three, including a New Zealand man previously detained at the airport, were expected to appear in the Apia District Court on Tuesday.
4: More than 100,000 sight-restoring surgeries have been delivered across the Pacific by the Fred Hollows Foundation, NZ and Partners. Committed to ending avoidable blindness and vision impairments in the region, the foundation says their work changes lives. Here's Tiana Haxton with more.
8: The foundation CEO, Dr. Audrey Olmoor, says being able to restore the gift of sight is powerful work. She says watching community elders open their eyes and see clearly for the first time in years is moving.
9: So I've watched bandages come off folks' eyes and hear this incredible gasp where they often will turn and say, you know, I'm looking at my wife for the first time in 10 years. I haven't been able to see her face. Or this is the first time I've ever seen my grandchild. I know his or her voice. I know, you know, what they feel like, but I've actually never seen them. To be able to restore that kind of sight and to have that moment is very, very powerful.
8: The foundation's work has reached far across the Pacific, where its outreach efforts help communities in need from Fiji and Samoa to Nauru, Papua New Guinea and beyond. In 2025 alone, 114 outreach clinics delivered more than 64,000 consultations and close to 5,000 surgeries in areas where access to specialist eye care is limited. Dr. Olmoor says these figures reflect the impact of the generosity of the New Zealand public, who she says funds most of their work.
9: It's a pretty significant milestone for the organisation, which has been around probably just over 20 years. But what really delights us as an organisation is that the significant milestone, of course, demonstrates the relationships and the partnerships that we have and really shows the power of sustained impact.
8: Rather than just delivering treatment, the foundation facilitates local workforce development, supporting regional universities and specialist training programs. This year, 21 people graduated as qualified eye nurses, while 4 trainee eye doctors completed their studies in Fiji and Papua New Guinea. 11 more doctors are currently training to become fully qualified ophthalmologists. Olmoor says building local capacity and investing in Pacific-led systems is crucial.
9: When you train, you know, your own workforce, then you're building the ability for them to lead locally. They're not trained purposely outside of the region, and so they know their system. They know how to work with their communities, and I think that's a very, very powerful part of the work that we do.
8: One of the Foundation's major projects is the Papua New Guinea Centre for Eye Health, currently under construction in Port Moresby. Once completed, it will be PNG's first purpose-built facility dedicated to specialist eye care and training. Olmoor says this will be key to addressing the country's high rates of avoidable blindness.
9: You know, Papua New Guinea, unfortunately, has the biggest burden of avoidable blindness in the world. There are 11 and 12 million people with very, very limited access to any kinds of services, let alone eye care services. The most important investment moving forward really is to grow the ability for that country to deliver eye care services, and so training doctors and nurses, and in this case optometrists.
8: While celebrating the successes over the years, she says the work is far from done. The region is challenged by resource limitations, which Dr. Omua says can be stretched thin while island nations deal with other health concerns such as non-communicable diseases, HIV, dengue fever and more.
9: They're not always going to pay attention to conditions such as avoidable blindness. So part of our efforts are really to keep raising that advocacy flag, keep raising the visibility of eye care. That will always be a challenge because, it, you know, many governments will not be able to afford the resources and to prioritise eye care given the many other challenges they're dealing with.
4: A new documentary is examining the impact of unexploded ordnances remaining in the Solomon Islands after World War II. More than 80 years later, these remnants of war continue to cause deaths and injuries across the country. Filmed entirely in the Solomon Islands by an all-Pacific crew, The War Below, Restoring Hope in the Solomon Islands, follows survivors, victim advocates, and those working to clear UXOs. It documents their experiences, the ongoing efforts to make affected areas safe, and serves as an urgent call to action. I spoke with the documentary's director, Tuki Laumia, and began by asking him why he wanted to focus on unexploded ordnances.
10: Having worked so much in the Pacific over the last 10 or 15 years, and it was just not really a story that I'd heard much about, and you know, I feel a bit embarrassed to say that. You know, being Pacific, and these are, you know, our Pacific brothers and sisters, and it's like a really serious issue that they've been dealing with. And so much great work had actually been done in terms of reporting. Lisa and you know, Dorothy Wickham, who we work with really closely on this as well, they've been reporting on the story for years. And so it was, but as soon as I heard it, I was like, oh, okay, cool, this is definitely a story that we can tell and help take to a you know, more global audience, because I guess that's where we come in, and that's kind of what we do, is that we tell stories on a global stage. And I was like, well, I think we might be able to actually at least try and first get the story out there, and then second, perhaps start making some inroads into being able to contribute to doing something or making a change.
4: You spent some time working at Al Jazeera. How did your approach to directing this humanitarian crisis in the Pacific differ from conflict or traditional war reporting in the Middle East?
10: It doesn't. The stories don't differ for me, because those, you know, when I worked there, for me the biggest part

0: very kind of grassroots level. You know, I try not to talk to politicians or people, you know, people that always get to have their say because they already have a platform. For me, things are far more interesting when we just get to hear from people who are like us.
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3: RNZ News at 10 o'clock. Paul Maria, good evening. I'm Mark Leishman. Auckland Mayor Wayne Brown says there seems to be a systemic problem with the Heart of the City Business Association after 6 of its 7 board members resigned. A spokesperson for the executive committee says issues with the organisation's incomplete register of members were too difficult to resolve without spending significant amounts of public money. It says the most sensible decision was for the board members to resign. The outgoing executive committee has asked the council to stop funding Heart of the City until it's certain the organisation is providing value for money. It comes after an employment dispute with Chief Executive Viv Beck and a planned coup by some CBD businesses. Wayne Brown says he's requesting urgent advice on the issue. The Immigration Minister says an impending inquiry will determine whether top government officials misled Parliament about a failed IT project. During a March Select Committee hearing, the Business Ministry's Chief Executive and the now retired head of Immigration New Zealand did not reveal that a $35 million IT project had been axed in November. They instead told MPs there was no public review about its progress. Erica Stanford says if they're found to have misled Parliament, they'd have to resign.
4: It's very, very serious if they have, but before I make any judgments about whether or not that was misleading, I need the full information about what was said and why it was said. The only thing I know is that there were a lot of negotiations going on with the vendor at the time that were very commercially sensitive.
3: A Public Service Commission inquiry will be led by top lawyer Michael Herron, KC. The US-Iran war has soured households' confidence in the labour market, which has slumped to a record low. The Westpac McDermott Miller Employment Confidence Index fell by 12.5 points to 83.1 in the June quarter, with a number below 100 indicating there are more pessimists than optimists. Here's our business reporter, Anand Zaki.
5: Westpac says it's the lowest reading since the survey began in 2004. Although the survey was carried out before the US and Iran began talks on a peace deal, Westpac senior economist Michael Gordon says the war's impact on the economy remains highly uncertain. He says more people are finding it hard to get a job, signalling renewed weakness in the job market. Westpac expects unemployment to reach 5.6% by the end of the year.
3: Secondary principals agree they need more help to keep troubled teens in school. The Education Review Office says schools should get more funding to stop a growing number of referrals to alternative education. Louise Anaru from the Secondary Principals Association says there's a lot of schools could do.
6: If we had these resources in schools, we could hire social workers, for instance, specialist teachers, teacher aides, and we could resource a learning program, like a short-term adaptive learning program, align to the students' needs and then transition them back into the classroom, but keeping them on site and at school.
3: Louise Anaru says the students have complex problems with learning behaviour and mental health. Our education correspondent John Gerritsen has a close look at what the ERO said.
7: The review office is worried the number in alternative education has doubled to more than 8,000 in 10 years, with many in just their first year of high school. Most are enrolled with Te Kura, the correspondence school, or with alternative education providers, and most don't get any NCEA qualifications. The report says schools need more support to keep troubled teens. But it also wants more accountability, with just 12% of schools accounting for 60% of the referrals of at-risk students to alternative education providers.

0: providers. It also calls for an entirely new model of alternative education.
1: The government is investigating concerns about the conduct of Human Rights Commissioner Dr. Stephen Rainbow. Justice Minister Paul Goldsmith says those concerns have been raised directly with him. He says, following advice from the Justice Ministry, Christy McDonald, KC, has been appointed to carry out an investigation. Stephen Rainbow's appointment in 2024 sparked concern given his staunch pro-Israel stance and public comments about what he called the trans agenda. He defended his appointment, saying he would continue the Commission's work protecting the rights of trans people. Abuse survivors say they're still fighting for genuine recognition of what happened to them, 2 years on from the Royal Commission of Inquiry into Abuse in Care. The government last year lifted average payments from $20,000 to $30,000 and has implemented a new common payment framework. Some survivors say redress is still not meaningful and the system remains overly bureaucratic and focused on protecting institutions. Advocate Ken Clearwater says the redress system is failing survivors.
2: These guys' lives were destroyed from childhood. They were kids in a place of horrendous trauma, abuse and violence, and so they grow up in that way and they haven't been able to change their lives.
1: Ken Clearwater says many people have limited means, few employment prospects and difficult living situations. It is 6 minutes past 10. Labour is down to 5 points to 32% in the latest One News Varian poll, but could form a government with the Greens and Te Pāti Māori. Between them, the left bloc would have 64 seats to the right's 60. With National down slightly to 29%, the results point to the major party's lowest level of support since the first MMP election in 1996. Opportunity has gained 1.3 points to 4.6, within a sniff of the 5% that would get the party into Parliament even without an electorate seat. The Greens are up to 2 points to 13%, New Zealand First is up 1 to 11, ACT is down 1 to 6, and Te Pāti Māori is on 1.8. The latest data on the government's health targets shows more people are receiving elective treatments sooner. According to Health NZ, from January to March, just under 65% of people received elective treatment within 4 months, a 7.6% increase on last year. But emergency department wait times have barely improved. The percentage of people presenting to ED who were admitted, discharged or transferred within 6 hours had only increased by 0.2% to 74.4%. The data also shows small improvements in wait times for first specialist appointments and cancer treatments and higher childhood immunisation rates. New Zealand First leader Winston Peters says his party disagrees with the government's health and safety reforms but will vote for them because of the coalition agreement. Mr. Peters says the Health and Safety at Work Amendment Bill loosens the rules and criteria of health and safety to the future damage of people like the Pike River miners. Pike River family members Anna Osborne and Sonia Rockhouse are to deliver a petition against the bill tomorrow. Mr. Peters met with the pair this afternoon to explain his intention to change the bill straight after the election.
3: It's not agree to disagree, we don't like it, we'll say so, but we're caught by the coalition agreement on this matter. It's complicated in the context. We're only 4.5 months ago, but we'll fix it up after the election.
1: Winston Peters repeated his comments from November that he believes Pike River is a murder site and never investigated properly. Labour's latest election promise is to change the law so retirement village residents get their money back within 3 months of departure. The government is making changes in the Retirement Villages Amendment Bill that would see residents and their families paid interest after 6 months of leaving a unit and be fully repaid after 12 months. But Labour leader Chris Hipkins told supporters Labour would shorten the timeframe.
4: So today I can confirm to you that should Labour form the government after the next election, we will make sure the law is changed so that you get your money back within 3 months and that all residents will get their money back as well, including those who are currently in the villages.
1: Senior Minister Casey Costello says a shorter time would affect smaller aged care providers. Kiwi Rail is at a loss as to what's driving a sudden spike in copper being stripped from the railway network. The organisation is urging people to report unusual behaviour on the train lines after a surge in thefts in the lower North Island. Chief Metro Officer David Gordon told Checkpoint vandalism is an ongoing problem, but it's been particularly bad in the Wellington region over the past 3 months.
5: It's mainly copper being stolen and presumably unsold for a scrap. It's a bit hard to explain why it suddenly peaked like this, because the price of copper actually hasn't changed that much.
1: David Gordon says the thefts are hugely disruptive and cost tens of thousands of dollars to fix. A Mackenzie district councillor has been reprimanded for aggressive and abusive behaviour towards staff at their Fairlie office. Councillor Frank Hocken has been absent from council meetings since April, when the chief executive laid a complaint about his behaviour. An independent report was presented to the council today. The report's author, consultant Bruce Robertson, says Mr. Hocken went to the office to raise a ratepayer's concern and pushed two senior managers who were trying to calm a volatile situation.
6: In fact, I consider the event to be aggressive and abusive to all staff involved and represents a health and safety issue.
1: Frank Hocken told councillors he was out of order that day, but also accused the council of weaponising the code of conduct process to silence a vocal critic. ARA campuses in Canterbury are preparing to reopen after a bomb threat forced them to evacuate. A series of threats were received by multiple schools and organisations across the country this morning. Police believe emailed threats to schools and other institutions across the country are low risk. All four ARA campuses evacuated after the threat. The Institute's chief executive, Darren Mitchell, says its campuses will reopen tomorrow. A Christchurch high school has been forced to close for 2 days because rodents chewed a fibre cable, cutting access to the internet and its servers. Repairs are being done at Hill Morton High School after staff were alerted to the problem yesterday morning. Principal Sam Ainsworth says the school will be open for just students in years 7 to 9 tomorrow.
7: We've managed to get enough systems up and running that we can run the school safely. The problem was is that taking down our server means that we've got no phone systems, we've got various other systems not available. We do have security online now, so that's really good. Our alarm systems and all those are kind of back up and running.
1: Sam Ainsworth hopes to welcome all students back on Thursday. Crosswords, novels and Netflix have helped keep boredom at bay for a New Zealander and five Australians at a Hunter virus quarantine facility. The group left the Perth facility at 4:15 this morning after staying there for 6 weeks because of an outbreak on their cruise ship, the MV Hondius. The head of the facility, Kath McDermott, says they've been mostly in good spirits, but morale has been particularly high in the past few days. The group could not have direct contact with each other, but did communicate by phone, computers, or a wave from their verandas. She says she'll miss them.
8: This group, they were just such an excellent group of people to take care of in quarantine. They really did help us help them get to the finish line together, and they were just so smooth.
1: The driver of a police car seen playing a video on the move has been issued with a ticket. A video has been circulating on social media of the marked police car with two officers inside driving along the road while a video of what appears to be a FIFA match playing on a dashboard screen. A police spokesperson says the pair have come forward and have been spoken to. The driver has been issued an infringement notice. Both officers have been reminded of the high standards required when operating police vehicles. Parts of Western Europe are bracing for record temperatures today as a brutal heat wave continues to intensify across the continent. In France, more than half the country is in the maximum red alert zone. The BBC's Hugh Schofield is in Paris.
9: Yesterday we saw record temperatures for June across the country. Never before has France seen a day like that in June. By later this afternoon, we'll be up at 38, 39. Tomorrow it'll be worse. Thursday, very, very bad. And only at the end of the week is it going to begin to go down. So once again today we'll be braced for disruption to travel and in schools, children being sent home because the schools simply can't promise to be able to keep the classrooms cool enough.
1: In Spain and Portugal, temperatures are much higher than seasonal averages. The UK is also likely to experience its hottest day in June on record. Now to sport, and Crusaders captain David Havili says being overlooked for the All Blacks squad yesterday did not prompt today's announcement that he is leaving New Zealand rugby. The 30-test All Blacks midfielder, who hasn't featured for the national side since November 2024, is heading to Japan. Havili spent more than a decade at the Crusaders and says he's been thinking about heading overseas for a while.
10: I think obviously not being, you know, selected last year in the international team, and then I felt like coming to this year I had a few things I wanted to tick off, and playing in the stadium was one of them. Playing really well for the Crusaders and being able to play like the way I did, I'm pretty satisfied of what I've done with my time in the jersey.
1: And Norway have advanced to the knockout round in their first FIFA World Cup appearance in 28 years, thanks to a 3-2 win over Senegal. Earlier today, Kylian Mbappe marked his 100th cap by scoring two more World Cup goals as France eased to a 3-0 win over Iraq. And Lionel Messi became the all-time leading scorer in World Cup history with 18 goals after netting twice during Argentina's 2-0 win over Austria. And that's the news.
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1: Back with Susana Leatawa very shortly. We've got the detail coming up. We have the new forecast now from Met Service till midnight Wednesday. Northland to Taranaki, cloudy periods this evening. Rain about Northland tonight and spreading elsewhere tomorrow morning. Thunderstorms and localised downpours possible about Northland and Auckland, all easing later tomorrow. The Coromandel, Bay of Plenty in the central high country. Showers turning to rain tomorrow with some heavy falls. Localised downpours and thunderstorms also possible. For Gisborne to Wairarapa, also Whanganui to Wellington. Cloud increasing with isolated showers today. Scattered rain tomorrow afternoon or evening. More widespread towards Wellington and south Wairarapa. For Nelson to Westland, scattered showers becoming widespread about Nelson, northern Westland and grey tomorrow and possibly some heavy falls. For Marlborough all the way to Otago, partly cloudy with rain spreading northwards tomorrow afternoon and clearing in the south tomorrow evening. Fiordland and Southland, showers about Fiordland spreading elsewhere tomorrow and turning to rain for a time. And for the Chatham Islands, cloudy periods, a few evening showers tomorrow. 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It's 17 minutes past 10. I'll be back with more news at 11.
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15: Kia ora koutou, lovely to have your company on Nights this evening. I'm Susana Leatawa with you until midnight. We've been talking about the New Zealand Garden Bird Survey. Te tātou ranga o ngā manu māra o Aotearoa starts this Saturday in its 20th year. Yes, citizen science at its best. From this Saturday the 27th of June until Sunday the 5th of July. And Jen has been in touch. Kiwi Call, duet during courting and leave their tracks and bill probe holes in our garden. One had a bed in old twigs and a loo near our clothesline. I didn't know. Moved the twigs. The kiwi was dazzled, even, on a drizzly day and was trapped against a bank, so I gently picked it up in my gloves and popped it down on a shady track. Next morning, I found a tiny feather glistening in the dew. Thank you, Jim. What a lovely share. That's so nice. I know. Nights on RNZ National. Text 2101. Would love to hear from you. 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Time now for RNZ's programme, The Detail. Utopian ideas to change the world.
13: There's a brilliant report out from the World Inequality Lab. 45 authors, the name you'll probably most recognise is Thomas Piketty, but many other prominent thinkers in there, working from a database drawing on the information collected by more than 200 researchers. And what they say, and it's a message of hope, and boy don't we need those, that we can raise living standards, dramatically reduce inequality, and live within the planet's boundaries.
16: The World Inequality Lab has produced what it's called a radical plan, where it proposes transforming how we live on a finite planet so that nearly everyone gains.
13: What they say is we need to change our principles to focus on sufficiency, ensuring that everyone has a decent life.
16: A wealth tax on the world's billionaires would pay for an organisation that would fund energy solutions to bring down the planet's temperatures. There'd be a change in focus from sectors such as industry and mining to education and health. It would be a world where we would eat less red meat and work fewer hours, and where most people would have more money. It would also mean developed nations essentially being happy with what they've got instead of constantly consuming more. The concept of sufficiency. And we'd stop using GDP to measure our success. Could it work?
17: It does finally have the air of something that works better on a spreadsheet than in the real world.
18: I mean, there's nothing particularly new here except it's sort of running some sort of Panglossian utopian scenarios.
16: Hi, I'm Alexia Russell, and today on The Detail, the Global Justice Report, which came out this month. It may stand out as a message of hope, but what's the point if no one's listening? Even one of the report's authors describes it as visionary and maybe utopian. But if we don't toss these ideas around and take notice of some of the best economic brains in the world, nothing would ever change. So let's get into it. Later, I'm talking to Max Rashbrook, an adjunct research fellow in the School of Government at Victoria University of Wellington, about what he calls an extraordinarily ambitious project. First, though, Arthur Grimes is a professor of wellbeing and public policy at the same place. He's also a senior fellow at Motu Research, New Zealand's leading economic think tank, and he's a former Reserve Bank chairman and chief economist. I started by asking him why we do still use GDP as our measure of success.
18: So GDP is a measure of everything that's produced within the borders of the country, so it's gross domestic product. None of the letters GDP make sense to an economist. Gross means that we're not deducting depreciation of capital and things, which obviously we should. So we should think in net terms rather than gross terms. Domestic means what's produced within the borders of New Zealand, but rather we should be interested in what goes to New Zealanders. So that would be, with the letter there would be N for national. And we shouldn't be worried about what's produced. We should be worried about the income that comes from it. In the past, we produced lots of wool, but no one wanted to buy it. That was production, but it wasn't income because hardly anybody paid any decent price for it. So we'd want to use income. So not many people around the world now use gross domestic product as a measure of certainly of welfare or well-being. If you're going to use national accounts, you'd use net national income, which is takes off depreciation, it counts just for the people in the country. And it's income rather than production. So GDP is a very old-fashioned sort of concept, even to economists. If you look at World Bank or any of these, they normally talk about gross national income or net national income.
16: NNI, we should be saying NNI, not GDP.
18: Yep, exactly, yeah. Exactly. I always cringe when I hear New Zealand politicians talk about we must increase GDP. I think, do they not understand what GDP means?
16: It's. Do they mean productivity?
18: Well, I don't know what they mean when they say. I think it's just a bland phrase, to be honest.
16: Right.
18: I don't think they know what they mean.
16: So why are we so obsessed with it? They do keep saying GDP.
18: Yeah, it's weird. I don't think they've thought about it, to be honest. I mean, most politicians don't think very deeply. So I think it's just a catchphrase that they use without understanding what they're talking about. But so do some economists. So it's not just politicians. I mean, what we're interested in the end is that people lead sort of happy, healthy lives. And yeah, greater prosperity definitely helps that. But greater prosperity is better measured with other measures rather than GDP. You know, life expectancy is a really important one. Healthy life years is very important. It's all very well being prosperous, but if it's a short life, it doesn't count for much. So we would want to certainly be looking at other things other than just material prosperity. The literature in this area, in the well-being sort of economics literature, and for that matter psychology and sociology, it's more or less come to saying there's three major determinants of how happy people are with their lives, and that's one is prosperity, so that's important. One is their family circumstances, being happy with their family and friends, and the third one is their health. And once you've got those three, you're pretty happy. But all three of them are important, not just one of them.
19: Let's have a look at this report that came out last week. The headline, A Good Life for the 99% Isn't a Pipe Dream, It Can Be Done. Here's how. Now, these are, I guess we'd have to say, left-leaning economists, and it has sort of cynically been described as an impossible to achieve utopia, what they've set out here. But are there aspects of this report that we should be sitting up and taking notice of?
18: Yeah, look, I don't think many people would disagree with the aims or, the utopian aims of it. Obviously, we have to live within the planetary boundaries, and especially in terms of climate change. That's absolutely crucial, because that's like a hard constraint eventually.
19: Yeah.
18: We see terrible living standards in certain countries, although almost every country has vastly increased their living standards over the last 20, 30, 40 years. And inequality across the world has reduced a lot over that time as well, largely because the poorest countries like China have become much wealthier. So the poorest people in the world are now middle-income people. They were the poorest and now they're middle-income. So there's been a big move towards greater equality in the world. But I think most people would share the view that reduced inequality would be a good thing.
19: And do you think it's possible for us to, as they suggest, 90% of the world's population doubles their income but works half the hours that we work today?
18: Well, it reminds me of, not that I was around at the time, but Keynes in the pre-World War II period predicted that his grandchildren would only work 15 hours a week. And what was that, 750 hours a year, which is less than what they're suggesting here. And he was completely wrong, of course.
19: What else is in this report from your scanning of it that is something that we should perhaps take notice of, that we should talk about as a society and think about, could we work towards this?
18: I see nothing in the report to suggest how it could happen. That's the problem with it. It's just sort of just dreamland, really. I thought it was a spoof when I first read it.
19: Oh, really?
18: and I was wondering who put it out, but it turns out maybe they're serious. But there's just nothing there about how to achieve it, how would you go about doing it? I'll give you an example. We've often heard in New Zealand that, we don't need to get any richer because, we're pretty well off and we're happy, pretty happy most of the time. The problem is that we have this place called Australia next to us where anybody can go and work. And people leave to go to Australia not because it's a fantastic place to live, they've got spiders and snakes and it's too hot and all that sort of stuff.
19: Yeah. Australians.
18: They go there because, that too. But they go there because they can earn more money. And, the simple fact is that you can have all the utopian dreams in the world, but if one country tries to implement them, people will just leave it, as they do from New Zealand and they go to Australia. we could absolutely prioritise, greater redistribution and, all these sorts of things. But if the productive people decided to leave to go to Australia, we'd all be worse off. Mm. And that's what this report just completely ignores, how people would react.
19: It also talks about Donald Trump and all the little Trumps and sees that as a problem, that nobody really is in the mindset to redistribute the resources that we have and the power that we have, because the people who have those resources and power are quite happy to hold on to them. I mean, is that ever... a problem that we're going to solve?
18: We won't solve it, but there are some hopeful sort of things. Well, I often tried to remind people during the Ardern government, which was the rhetoric was to prioritise well-being, was that actually this was a centre-right initiative overseas rather than a centre-left one. It started with Howard's government in Australia, John Howard's government in Australia. They had a big well-being agenda. Then Sarkozy, centre-right president in France, had the huge commission led by Joseph Stiglitz and Sen and Fitoussi. That was under his government. And then David Cameron, in conservative government in the United Kingdom, he campaigned on increasing gross national happiness, GNH, rather than GDP. I think the centre-right people who think about this have understood that it's important to look at a range of factors that improve people's lives, and you know this shouldn't be a centre left or a centre right or a left or right sort of discussion. It should be one just where you're saying, what are we trying to achieve? We're trying to achieve people in society having a better life. That's what governments are there to do. It goes back to the I've just been giving a talk on the Enlightenment, and it really goes back to the whole agenda of the European Enlightenment in the sort of 17th, 18th centuries. The job is to make people happier and lead a more fulfilling life. It's the job of governments.
19: How embedded is that in government here, though? Or is it?
18: Not systematically, shall I say. I think, you know, behind the scenes and as a vague sort of notion, it's probably there. But I don't see anything systematic in governance in New Zealand, whether that's officials or politicians, anything systematic to improve things. It's sort of piecemeal.
19: And a bit vague.
18: And vague, very vague, yeah. I mean, the last administration was extremely vague, apart from, to their credit, the, you know, the child poverty targets, one or two other things. But that's where I think the key English government actually were less vague. They had some explicit targets, which I thought was a definite move forward, although they didn't tie it to general well-being in any sense. I mean, around the world, we've now got this movement towards looking at life satisfaction, which the Gallup poll surveys for 150 countries or so. The OECD recommends it as a strong thing to look at. I recommend it. I'm part of the World Wellbeing Panel, which has as our sort of guiding force, you know, that promotion of people's well-being should be the aim of government. And, you know, there are measures of these things that we can track over time, and we do track over time. New Zealand has generally done pretty well. Until 2020 or so, we were always in about the top 10 of the world. And then between 2020 and 24, we dropped quite substantially. It came up again in 25 a little bit. But so these things can be tracked, they can be measured, and we can see what determines them. And it comes down to these three things I mentioned before. If you're reasonably prosperous, you have a happy family, and you're pretty healthy, you're probably going to be pretty satisfied with your life.
20: We live today in a very unequal world. Average income, a gap of 1 to 20. You know, global warming is reaching incredible proportion day after day. The good news, and this is what we're going to show in the Global Justice Report, is that it's actually possible to reach a world where you would have equality and prosperity for all within planetary boundaries.
19: That's Thomas Piketty, the French big thinker behind this report. And here's Max Rashbrook, who's one of the contributors to the book, The Piketty Phenomenon, New Zealand Perspectives. And he also wrote a book titled Inequality, A New Zealand Crisis.
17: What this project, this report really is an extremely ambitious theoretical attempt to say, how can we confront the colossal challenge that is climate change while ensuring that the vast majority of people on the planet are better off economically. Part of that is questioning the importance we place on GDP. On the other hand, what's striking about this report is that Piketty is not putting himself in the degrowth camp. So he's not putting himself in that camp of people who say that GDP is actually a terrible thing and we need to reduce it. He is just saying that if we're going to tackle climate change and if we're going to lift living standards across the planet as a whole, the rich nations are going to have to accept basically something close to a steady state. Their economies won't really grow in any meaningful sense in his notional scenario in order to allow economic growth to happen in sub-Saharan Africa and places like that. So it's an argument for sufficiency. He's very big on sufficiency, the idea that in the developed world we need to see that overall our nations are sufficiently wealthy and that we can't keep on just consuming more if we're going to solve climate change. The thing about the report, if you boiled it down, is it basically Piketty is saying we have to solve the climate crisis and increase living standards across the planet as a whole, particularly in developing countries. And the way that we are going to do that is through taxing the billionaires. So that's absolutely crucial to his vision, and they are the ones who are going to pay into this sovereign wealth fund that ends up owning 10% of the world's assets, or the world's capital stock anyway. And so, that's very challenging, and the wealth tax that he envisages on billionaires rises up to 20% of their wealth, so that would mean that every year they'd be paying a fifth of their wealth in tax. And obviously what that means is that their wealth would actually decrease very significantly in quite short order. And that is nigh on impossible to imagine. The Greens here struggle to convince more than 10% of the population that a wealth tax of about 2% of the value of people's wealth every year is a goer. Piketty's proposal is 10 times more ambitious than that. So that's a pretty tough sell.
0: The tax debate in Aotearoa has for far too long been framed by, frankly, silly soundbites and at times outright lies. It is time for the wealthiest to pay their fair share.
21: One giant gamble, and people will avoid this pretty easily. The rich are smart enough to avoid paying much at all. Many countries have tried wealth taxes, Andrew says, then scrapped them. They repealed them because they didn't work.
19: So, Max, how significant is this report? And how close to pie in the sky is it? Like, who's going to listen?
17: It would be interesting to know if, in his heart of hearts, even Piketty really thinks that this is going to be implemented. Sometimes people put things out there in order to show what's possible and to enlarge our sense of what could be achieved and to broaden the debate. I suspect that is the role that this report is going to play. I think it's potentially significant on one... It's certainly significant intellectually. I mean, it is a very ambitious enterprise. It puts numbers around things in a way that no one has ever done before. How much real-world impact it will have is up for debate. I think it will influence people who are perhaps intellectual thought leaders, if you want to call it that, or the more ambitious politicians. I can imagine Zach Polansky, the Green leader in the UK, taking on board a lot of these ideas. It does slightly have this air of something dreamed up on a spreadsheet, and it feels a bit cold and frictionless, if I can use, and a bit perfect and ideal. It's not quite clear what the touch points of this report are into people's actual day-to-day lives and governments as we know them, and the very great difficulties in accepting, for instance, that developed nations are essentially not going to grow in aggregate for 70 years. So, it's not clear just how much of an impact a report like this is going to have.
19: Mm. I mean, Arthur Grimes told me that we don't have really many deep thinking politicians. Are the ideas, though, is this a wedge for ideas to filter through to countries like New Zealand? For people to start talking about whether this sort of thing is a go?
17: Yeah, I mean, I think it is a really significant report in the sense that it spells out very clearly a particular vision of the world in a way that is at least theoretically defensible in large part. I think if you read the report, you do get a very clear sense of what the world could look like by the end of the century, at least in theory. I think that changes the terms of the debate, and what we now have is at least three competing visions of the world. We have the current full noise, go for GDP growth and never mind the consequences view, which is strongly espoused by people like Trump. We have the very left-wing degrowth view that we have to abandon quite large elements of modernity and our economies and living standards as we know them. And then you have Piketty trying to set out a defensible middle ground. I think that will change the way that people think. Like a lot of powerful reports, even if people don't agree with Piketty, they will now be thinking with reference to Piketty and that work. They will be having to argue with it. They will be having to point out why they think it's wrong. Because there is a lot of modelling behind it, it will seem rigorous to some people. It does have some rigour behind it. I certainly think it will reshape the debate. What I don't think we should expect is that anything in it is about to be implemented anytime soon. It is a long and complicated report, and the number of people who actually read it will be fairly small. But things like this have an influence by filtering out, not by a very large number of people actually reading them directly.
19: One of those ideas that may filter through is a different way of thinking about climate change and who pays the price for curbing it.
17: One of the things that Piketty and co are very frustrated with is what they call classless ecology, which is the attempt to solve climate change without thinking about how that will impact on different people. And one of the things Piketty and co recognise is that large parts of the planet still are extremely poor in material terms, and their lives will be improved if they become more materially prosperous, you know, if they develop their economy so that those people in them are more economically active, they're producing and selling more things, and that you have to have a vision of tackling climate change that brings that huge population of billions of people along with you, that allows them to become materially more prosperous even while you curb the growth in emissions. So that's a tactical move, but it's also one that is completely intellectually justified.
19: But Arthur Grimes says when it comes to actually doing something about climate change, it's as real as people starting their diets tomorrow.
18: What we've seen with the Strait of Hormuz is that we've finally done something about it by restricting the oil supply. That's led to increased prices and people don't like it. But that's been the best climate change policy we've had in a very long time. It's exactly what we need, right? We need to push up the price of fossil fuels hugely to stop people using them.
19: War as an economic driver.
18: Yeah, Trump has been a climate warrior as far as I can see on this, just unbeknownst to him. But that's what we need, and people don't want it. So they say, yes, we should do something about it, but as soon as the price effect comes through that we need to increase the price of fossil fuels, there's a huge backlash.
19: 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The details and newsroom production supported by RNZ and New Zealand On Air. This episode was engineered by Jeremy Ansell and produced by Gwen McClure. Thanks to Max Rashbrook and Arthur Grimes. I'm Alexia Russell. Mā te wā.
15: Thank you, Alexia. The detail is back again tomorrow, 18 minutes to 11.
2: It's Nights on RNZ National.
15: I was thinking about some New Zealand music. I love playing New Zealand music. And then I thought, we've been talking about the birds. We're all going to go into our gardens and become citizen scientists for a week starting on Saturday. And it's 20th year. We're going to start counting those birds that are at home in our gardens. And I thought we need to hear some Hirini Melbourne, Ngāi Tūhoe composer, singer, university lecturer, poet and author. He played traditional instruments, Ngā Taonga Pūoro, and his waiata have preserved traditions and Māori proverbs. This is from the album Te Wao Nui o Te Wao Nui Atane, released in 1999. This is Tihore.

Hereni Melbourne. Te hori. It is 14 minutes to 11 and time for episode 2 of Malcolm and Juliet by Bernard Beckett, read by Stephen Lovett. Malcolm has hit on a topic that he's certain will win him first prize in this year's science fair, and Juliet is mystified as to the identity of her blackmailer.

0: Kevin stood back and admired what was at this stage little more than a dent. In this light, he could see the possibilities. The sun was low over his little backyard. The tire tracks, where a month before a large truck had backed up to deposit the two large chunks of sandstone, were still visible in the grass. A month of work, of quiet chipping away, and this was all he had to show for it. A sizable hollow in the first block, halfway up. But that was the thing Kevin loved most about sculpting. There was never any hurry. Somewhere in amongst those two pieces of stone, his work was already complete. It was just a matter of uncovering it, slowly, one chip at a time. Kevin had patience. Outstanding patience, the sort of patience other patiences talked about at parties when the time was right. He had optimism too, quiet, patient optimism. And in its own unexcitable way, that could be a formidable weapon. It was why one day he would reduce the stones in front of him to things of arresting beauty. It was also why he was sure he would one day realize his unspoken dream. One day, Brian would be his. Kevin didn't know where his love for Brian had come from. It had arrived quite unannounced, a gift the way he saw it, and so he had received it. To do otherwise would be ungrateful. Other people, less patient, less optimistic people, might have seen only the obstacles ahead and given up on the spot. They might have noted that Brian, like Kevin, was only 16, and relationships at 16 are difficult, fickle beasts. They might have pointed out the problem of Brian's undoubted attractiveness, drawing in an army of would-be competitors. His skin, perfectly smooth, hot chocolate in summer, by winter faded to a flawless latte. His fine, light hair, his dimpled smile, his athletic grace. Other people might have been scared off by the enormity of the task, but not Kevin. His optimism and his patience were such that he was even able to see past the biggest hurdle of them all, the awkward fact that up until this point of time, Brian had not shown himself to be anything but boringly, depressingly heterosexual. It didn't matter, Kevin decided. Life is a sculpture. Chip, chip, chip. In good time, with good patience, even the most formidable rock can be shaped. And Kevin had a plan. Already he was inching forward, tiny step by tiny step. Very subtly, over the past 6 months, Kevin had been working his way into Brian's life. So subtly that if you asked Brian, he would say they went way back, even though half a year before, Kevin had been just another face in the corridor. And it was progressing well. Kevin had watched Brian carefully and learned his ways. He saw early on that Brian liked to lead, and so Kevin had taken to following, always half a step behind, in his shadow, laughing at his jokes and taking his advice. One day, Brian would realize Kevin was more than a mate, more than even a best mate, that he had become indispensable. And with Kevin always there, chip, chip, chipping away at Brian's defenses, it had to be possible. One day, Brian would be his. One day, Kevin would cure him. Kevin! Kevin's mother's voice interrupted his thoughts. It's Brian on the phone! Kevin's heart gave the now familiar flutter as he raced to the extension in his room. Brian, man!
1: Kevy!
0: What's up?
1: Party tonight. Charlotte's place.
0: Who's Charlotte?
1: You can't have forgotten Charlotte. You know, Charlotte.
0: Oh, yeah, mate.
1: Mate, might have a crack there tonight.
0: Might beat you to it.
1: You're a sly one, kid boy. You're a sly one.
0: Malcolm had a plan. A very sly plan. Last year he came second. Second in the National Secondary School Science Fair, with a photo in the paper and an award ceremony at the Whanganui Town Hall. The year that followed had been a year of pain and frustration, because second place doesn't mean a lot when you know you're capable of first. Malcolm knew where he went wrong. He had the official judges report to tell him. Brilliantly researched, they said, of his study of genetic mutations in fruit flies, but weak on visual punch and lacking the all-important topicality. The winning entry had both in spades. Well, this year there would be no second places. No bravery in the face of unsolicited condolences, no smiling for the cameras when all he wanted to do was vomit. This year, Malcolm had a plan, and the plan was sex. Sex was topical. Sex lent itself to visual presentations. Malcolm had borrowed his auntie's digital video camera and tripod and had arranged for the use of the school's iMac for the editing. The school was very keen to see him succeed. He hadn't told them what his topic was, of course. That, too, was part of his plan. Although his research was still in its early stages, he had already discovered sex to be an area that aroused strong and often unexpected reactions. Malcolm checked his reflection in the mirror. He was wearing his favourite vibrant blue Hawaiian shirt. Visual appeal again. The camera and tripod were set up at the end of the bed, and after much experimenting, he knew exactly where to stand. He liked having the bed in the background. It acted as a visual subtext. Malcolm ran through his opening monologue silently in his head. He faced the camera, eyeballed the lens, breathed in, then hit record on the small remote. No second takes. That was to be his director's motto. A recent survey of American women showed 52% of them would rather go shopping than have sex. It makes you wonder, doesn't it, about American men? I'm thinking of emigrating. It might be a good place to begin my sexual career. There has to be less pressure when all you're competing with is a queue at Walmart. Then again, England might be a better place to start. A survey there revealed that 65% of women would prefer a nice cup of tea. I don't quite understand that. Maybe if I was a 43-year-old Coronation Street fan called Maud, trapped in a small Manchester flat with a 17-stone football fanatic husband who smelt of lost hope and beer, it would make more sense. I saw a program on TV the other day. I saw that all over the world there has been an inexorable and quite unexplained fall in men's sperm counts. It's as if collectively we are losing the will to carry on. I watch a lot of television. In the last year alone, I have watched over 1,500 hours of television commercials. Light bulbs that last longer, stomachs that look flatter, microwave dinners that almost taste like food so long as you eat them with the lights off and don't have to worry about your waistline. It shows how far we've come, I suppose. Only lately, I've been wondering about that. I've been wondering whether I might consider swapping it all. The bottled water in the fridge, the junk mail in the letterbox, the television inside my head, for a single primitive night in front of a simple primitive fire with a girl who would hold me. Hiya! Camille, Malcolm's mum, and after Juliet, his second best friend in the world, stood at the doorway. She was dressed for work. The dark blue of her nursing uniform looked almost black against her short-cut platinum hair. I'm off now. There's some meat thawing in the fridge. That sounded good, by the way. Really? I thought so. You're hardly impartial. Nothing's impartial, Malcolm. It's what makes life so much fun. Science is, Malcolm replied. Science is what witchcraft dresses up as when out in public, Camille told him. And he would have argued, but he knew she was only teasing. It was Camille who had bought him his first chemistry set, and one summer camped out on the lawn with him for a whole week while they mapped the southern skies. Frank, Malcolm's dad, was much more of a worry. He was a travelling salesperson for a herbal remedies company and a fervent believer in the proposition that rational thought would only divert humankind from its search for the truth. Much as Malcolm loved him, he despaired at his lack of faith in the scientific method, and it was probably for the best that Frank was often away on business. You might need to record that again, by the way. I think I might have been in shot in the mirror. Sorry. See you later then. You going out? Yeah, there's a party Juliet told me about. She's not going, but she got me an invite. I might take the camera and do some interviews.
1: Okay. Take a key for the front door then.

That was Stephen Lovett reading episode 2 of Malcolm and Juliet by Bernard Beckett, and you can hear episode 3 tomorrow. This evening we've been talking about the great snowstorm of June 1976, 50 years ago this week. So I thought, well, what was number one 50 years ago in New Zealand? Well, 50 years ago for the whole month of June, it was ABBA with this song, Fernando.

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Please retune to 7245 kHz in the 41-meter band. Once again, retune now to 7245 kHz in the 41-meter band. This is New Zealand.

0: RNZ Pacific. Kia ora ana. I'm Moira Tuile Epitela with the news. The French High Commission in New Caledonia has banned alcohol sales until Sunday, the provincial elections day. The ban enforcement started on Monday and will last until June 28th at midnight. It prohibits the sale and consumption of alcoholic beverages. The High Commission says New Caledonia is experiencing a tense economic and social situation, as well as delinquency, especially the capital Noumea and its greater area. It also mentions law enforcement agencies, police and gendarmes are regularly targeted by stone throwing. Tonga's government's new budget has a focus on lifting private sector productivity. Last week, Parliament approved the 2026 budget totaling 949.4 million pa'anga, nearly 50 million less than last year. RNZ Pacific Tongan correspondent Galafi Moala says the public reaction has been quite positive. He says that people view the budget as being prudent and with sufficient economic incentives.
1: There was a lot of emphasis about the importance of empowering the private sector. So this was quite encouraging, particularly for people who are at the lower earning level.
0: He says the government aims to cover the deficit of 35 million pa'anga by issuing government bonds and with cash reserves. The budget has been passed but still needs formal royal sign-off. The mid-year UN climate negotiations in Germany wrapped up last week, the first major climate negotiating session since COP30 in Berlin. German Watch, an environmental organisation in Bonn, says the talks clearly showed international climate policy continues to fall short of the challenges of the climate crisis. Its head of international climate policy, Laura Schiffer, told RNZ Pacific that climate finance was an issue in Bonn.
2: Climate finance was one key point in a lot of negotiation rooms without a very clear perspective on how to achieve the 300 billion agreed as new climate finance goal.
0: Laura Schiffer says the most vulnerable countries need binding assurances that they will receive effective support in dealing with the impacts of the climate crisis. In the Northern Pacific, the Joint Typhoon Warning Centre has upgraded Tropical Depression 08W to Tropical Storm Hegos. It says the heaviest showers and thunderstorms, along with the strongest gusts, are currently west of Tinian and Saipan. Winds at Saipan Airport over the past few hours were recorded at around 30 to 35 miles per hour, with gusts up to 45 miles per hour. The centre says the winds are helping to keep the heavy showers and gusty winds north of Rota and Guam. A meteorologist at the National Weather Service in Guam, Joshua Shank, has the latest update.
3: So we did see winds that are just below tropical storm force criteria. They were fairly gusty, and they're most associated with those heavier showers and thunderstorms that they came through. Those kind of winds are expected to continue over the next few hours, but as we watch the center pull away, that should start to allow those winds to decrease across Tien Saipan overnight.
0: In New Zealand, the country's cyber watchdog is warning many organisations may not be prepared for the speed and scale of AI-empowered attacks. The Five Eyes intelligence agencies have issued a rare joint statement warning that countries need to address the risks of AI. The National Cybersecurity Centre's Catriona Robinson told Midday Report instead of just tens of software patches having to be applied for protection, now there are hundreds.
4: The speed, scale and sophistication of the cyber threats that are going to impact on New Zealand organisations is just going to get faster and faster, and our concern is that it's going to be faster than most organisations are prepared for.
0: She says it is not an apocalyptic situation though, and careful patching remains the best protection. In world news, as many

0: Many as 18 deaths in western France are being blamed on the heatwave affecting parts of Paris. Two young children have been found dead, apparently from heat stroke, after being stuck inside a car in the southern town of Carpentras. Hundreds of French schools have closed or are operating reduced hours. After the first round of talks with the US and Switzerland, Iran has again made it clear that it's keen to exert a degree of control over the Strait of Hormuz. Iran's lead negotiator, Mohammad Bakr Ghalibaf, has spoken to Iranian TV as he travelled back from the talks in Switzerland.
1: I may have been among the first to say this. Right at the beginning of the war, before there was even a ceasefire, I posted an X and made it clear. Everyone should know that the administration of the strait will never return to the way it was before the war. Of course, we will fully comply with international law. People should understand that this should not be turned against us.
0: Earlier, the US Treasury says it's suspending sanctions on Iranian oil production and exports for 60 days. In sport, New Zealand Sports Minister hopes there is a way back for Moana Pacifica. The Super Rugby franchise was placed into liquidation last month, but Foreign Affairs Minister Winston Peters has told Pacific leaders New Zealand is exploring all possible options for a financially sustainable future for the side. An announcement from New Zealand Rugby is due this week. Sports Minister Mark Mitchell says he'd love to see Moana Pacifica in the competition.
2: I think that there's probably still a pathway for them, but it might be a year or two down the line. It doesn't mean that they can't come back. Obviously, they're still, in my view, obviously they're still working through a process, and I think the Foreign Minister is just very genuine in trying to find other pathways in which to make that happen.
0: Prime Minister Christopher Luxon says the last thing New Zealanders want is government money being spent on supporting professional sports teams. And Argentina's Lionel Messi has claimed several records as his country beat Austria in a Football World Cup pool game in the US. The win sees them progress through to the round of 32. The ABC's Tom Wildy reports from California.
3: Messi scored twice to move two goals clear of former Germany striker Miroslav Klose as the World Cup's all-time scorer. The 38-year-old has now scored 18 times at the tournament. He has also scored all five of Argentina's goals in the 2026 World Cup. His first goal also meant he has scored in six consecutive World Cup games, a feat only achieved twice before. No player has ever scored in seven straight games. Messi will have a chance to set that record when Argentina plays Jordan on Saturday local time.
0: And that's your latest news and sport from RNZ Pacific. 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
4: Malolele, this is Pacific Waves from RNZ Pacific. I'm Susana Suisuki. Coming up, Tonga's government unveils its budget. The mid-year UN climate talks in Germany wraps up. But first,
5: I'm really excited to get stuck into it with the brothers, but also be able to unite our country and unite our people.
4: Ari Savea named All Blacks captain. The newly appointed All Blacks captain, Ari Savea, says he'll give the role everything he's got. The 101 Test veteran succeeds the injured Scott Barrett as captain in a squad of 34 for next month's Nations Championship home tests. Savea told those assembled at the squad announcement in Palmerston North that he had spoken with his parents.
6: My mum shed a few tears, but you know, I understand the responsibility and the honour to be in this role, so... give him my everything.
4: I spoke with our senior sports journalist, Elias Atora, who was at the announcement, and began by asking him what else had Ari Savea had to say about his new role.
7: Ari said that he was humbled to have been named captain and given the trust of the selectors and head coach, Dave Rennie. He says that it is an honour for him and his family especially, and also Pacifica, who he represents in the team, and he is excited to be leading the All Blacks into the new season ahead of them.
4: Did the head coach give an explanation as to why they felt that it was time for Savia to step up as captain of the All Blacks?
7: Yeah, I think one of the things that stood out from Rennie and, of course, the other selectors, with Sir Graham Henry also pitching in, is the fact that they said Savia was unanimous choice. Savia is a leader who leads by example, and he is a player who is connected to the team as a whole. His humility and his ability to withstand pressure and continue consistently showing on the field what he is made of is something that they all went for, and they believe that he is the best leader to lead the All Blacks into the new era, especially now with the Pacifica connection with head coach Dave Rennie there, of also of Pacifica heritage, and one of the assistant coaches, Falonga Tana Umanga, also in the squad.
4: Were you able to speak with Ari about Moana Pacifica's future? Because the former coach for Moana Pacifica, he's also in the All Blacks fold. So were you able to kind of just ask Ari for his thoughts?
7: Yeah, we asked Ari about Moana Pacifica and his thoughts. He said, if there is 1% hope that Moana Pacifica can make it, can still be in Super Rugby, that is all that he thinks is what he can hang on to. So he is still hopeful that Moana Pacifica will still continue as part of the Super Rugby competition into the new year. And I also spoke with New Zealand Rugby to a spokesman at the announcement, and he said that New Zealand Rugby will announce Moana Pacifica's future by the end of the week.
4: In terms of the Rugby World Cup fast approaching, will Ari still be leading the team by then?
7: Well, that is something that David Rennie and his coaching team will have to decide on, and of course they will see how Ari fares as captain with the Nations Championship matches that are forthcoming, and then, of course, the tour to South Africa, and that will wrap up with the November series in the UK. I think by then they would have had a feel of how Ari leads, and probably have a decision on who will lead the side as captain into 2027 and, of course, the Rugby World Cup.
4: Could you talk about who the new debutants are?
7: Yes, there are four new debutants, or four new caps, who were named. Xavier Numia, one of the exciting players out of the Hurricanes team this season. He has been consistent all throughout. He was joined by Fehi Finianganofo, one of the exciting wingers who, by the way, earlier this year had announced that he was moving to the UK after the Super Rugby season. His naming in the squad leaves a lot of questions in the air. And as head coach David Rennie says, the future will tell itself. Josh Mubi, also of the Hurricanes, was the third player. And of course, Anton Signa of the Blues, the fourth new player named in the squad earlier today.
4: What did Fehi have to say about his selection into the All Blacks?
7: Yeah, Fehi also said that he was excited, and you know, he told the journalist who questioned him at the press conference later that he thought he would just play his best game this season, even though he was set to leave New Zealand Rugby. He hinted to the fact that he would leave negotiations about his future to his manager, who he hopes will, as he said, will decide the best for him as he goes into the new season with the All Blacks. But of course, excited, and said that he was also looking forward to the new All Black season.
4: Tonga's government has released its 2026 budget last week after a month of deliberations and scrutiny by members of parliament. The total budget amounts to 949.4 million Tongan paanga, with a forecasted deficit of 38.1 million. Atiriano Matiariki has more.
8: Deficit today, growth tomorrow. That's the government's plan. This budget is the first for Prime Minister Lord Whakawhanua and follows a near-record $1 billion pa'anga budget last year. RNZ Pacific Tonga correspondent Kalafi Moala says the public reaction has been positive.
9: This year's budget is smaller or lower than the last year's record budget, and there was a lot of emphasis about the importance of empowering the private sector. So this was quite encouraging, particularly for people who are at the lower earning level.
8: A main discussion point during the budget debates was around managing the deficit.
9: When you think of a 38.1 million, I mean, that's a lot of money for a small island nation like Tonga. I think there is a sense of surety in the fact that the bonds and the cash reserves is being assured that it will cover the deficit.
8: Kalafi Moala says the budget invests in the private sector, especially fisheries, fruit and vegetable exports, with the aim to reduce reliance on food imports.
9: Tonga, we have pretty good food security here, but I think we need to really develop our products, especially in terms of agriculture and fisheries, so that we become more of exporting more than we are actually importing. So for the long term, I think that's wonderful.
8: Overall, he says Lord Whakawhanua and his government have been really clear about what they're trying to do and how they hope to achieve it.
9: As a reporter, I've always been pretty critical of what government is doing, but this government, Lord Whakawhanua, has come in, and I think they have done very well indeed in terms of communication, in terms of being transparent and accountable, and they have used the expertise of others in putting together a budget that I think is going to be a good one.
8: Meanwhile, during budget debates, the former finance minister, Dr. Aisake Eke, has raised concern that government bonds may not generate the expected revenue.
4: The mid-year UN climate negotiations in Germany have wrapped up, the first major climate negotiating session since COP30 in Belém. But the talks appear to have failed to balance developing countries' calls for adaptation finance with richer nations' push for faster emissions cuts. Moira Tuile Patela reports.
0: Thousands of delegates attended the climate talks in the German city of Bonn. German Watch, an environmental organisation in Bonn, says the talks clearly showed that the international climate policy continues to fall short of the challenges of the climate crisis and the opportunities of the energy transition. Its head of international climate policy, Laura Schiffer, told RNZ Pacific that after Bonn, there is still a great deal of work to be done before COP31 in November. She says climate finance was an issue in Bonn.
10: Particularly damaging was the fact that the US, alongside with many other industrialized countries, are scaling back international climate finance commitments, and that they're therefore unlikely to meet the pledges made only a few years ago. And hence, climate finance was one key point in a lot of negotiation rooms without a very clear perspective on how to achieve the $300 billion agreed as new climate finance goal.
0: Laura says many questions remain unresolved concerning the design and delivery of the promised tripling of adaptation finance.
10: And the countries in the end couldn't even agree on a text for the indicators for the global goal and adaptation, something very important for countries already being heavily impacted by the climate crisis. And those countries most vulnerable need binding assurances that they will receive effective support in dealing with the impacts of the crisis.
0: During the height of the talks in Bonn, a group of countries and civil society representatives called out growing coordinated attacks by fossil fuel interests at the talks. Under the banner, Friends of Science representatives say the voices in the rooms are aimed at undermining the role of climate science. The Pacific Islands Climate Action Network's Sindra Sharma says science is the heart of decision-making in the United Nations Framework Convention on Climate Change process. Dr. Sharma says science tells us exactly how little time we have.
11: So when anyone in these negotiations suggests we delay the science or soften its connection to the decisions we are here to make, I want them to understand what that means in practice. When you deny us the science, you deny us the ability to come here on a level playing field, and you deny us the ability to plan for our own uncertain future.
0: Fiji's Permanent Secretary for Environment and Climate Change says scientists are our closest allies, and the IPCC is the backbone of climate diplomacy regime. Dr. Srivinda Michael says they have been hearing voices in the room that are doing their best to undermine science.
12: We are seeing certain countries holding the process hostage as vulnerable people suffer heat stress and king tides and storms, drought and famine. Scientists have given us the information we need to prepare for climate impacts and to fight for the future that we want.
0: And back to Laura Schiffer on COP31 later in the year in Turkey.
10: What we see from Bonn is that it revealed the central lines of conflict that will shape COP31 in November. And this is primarily climate finance. Trade was also coming up as an issue. Science was coming up. And it is now to the Turkish-Australian dual COP presidency to present a clear political roadmap that overcomes this deadlock, that accelerates implementation of existing decisions, because we have them, and raises global ambition with view to the second global stocktake, which starts at COP.
0: The global stocktake is a process for countries and stakeholders to see where they're collectively making progress towards meeting the goals of the Paris Climate Change Agreement, and where they're not.
4: The tiny island, Puka Puka in the Cook Islands, is overwhelmed with joy following the remarkable rescue of a local fisherman. Pone Apiuta was discovered by a New Zealand Air Force crew on Friday after spending a week lost at sea. Penny Smith has the story.
13: Pone Apiuta set off for a day's worth of fishing but failed to return. He was spotted by a crew on board a New Zealand Air Force surveillance plane on Friday morning, 200 nautical miles from his tiny atoll home, after drifting for a week with minimal survival equipment. Wing Commander Mark Chadwick explains what happened next.
14: According to the crew, as soon as they saw him and they proceeded over, obviously over the top of his position, he was up waving arms, and I think he had some oars as well that he was waving to the crew as well that they were able to see there. So it's a great result.
13: He says finding Mr. Apiuta in such a huge expanse of sea was incredibly rewarding for the crew.
14: It's pretty awesome. It never gets old, and the crew are fairly elated. The crew themselves actually have been involved in about 3 searches over the last week, of which they've sort of been able to return about 9 people to families, which is an awesome feeling. It's a wonderful part of what we can do.
13: Mr. Apiuta was then rescued by a Taiwanese fishing boat. The fisherman's partner, Tiamua Malo, describes a brief but emotional reunion that began with an unexpected phone call from an unknown number.
15: I didn't know it was him calling. I thought, because I know the number was it's not in the Cook Island. That's not a Cook Island number. I know it was someone calling from out of the Cook Island, but I didn't know it was him. Only when he called, you know, when he said, "Oh, darling," that's when I know it's him calling.
13: Ms. Marlowe says Mr. Apiuta was exhausted but otherwise in good spirits. She says their brief conversation was enough to bring her comfort and to console the couple's son, Kalalea. Ms. Marlowe says Mr. Apiuta's disappearance was extremely painful, but she never doubted that he would return.
15: In my heart, I can feel he's still alive. I didn't give up on him. Yeah, I knew he's still alive because I know him.
13: News of the fishermen's survival has sparked celebration across Puka Puka, a remote island with a population of around 400 people. Mr. Apiuta's uncle, Dr. Kiriano Neal, says the community was gripped by a mixture of hope and fear as locals prayed for a good result.
16: We were just hoping that good news would come out, but otherwise 7 days, there was a, you know, a high kind of like spirit of maybe he actually capsized because weather wasn't really good on the day. There was big swells and windy.
13: Pone Apiuta is expected to arrive in New Zealand from Samoa today. He will spend some time with family in this country before heading back to the Cook Islands next month, where he will no doubt receive a hero's welcome.
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17: Big fella, hello through and welcome everyone talk lo Melanesia update. Me Koroi Hawkins. This time they me join him now, team from Buzz FM lo Vanuatu.
18: In tonight's news, Vanuatu urge to prioritise high-value tourism over visitor numbers. National Dive Safety Audit to boost Vanuatu's tourism standards. Ulay Secondary School Reading Initiative inspires school leaders across Vanuatu. Supreme Court orders de-restoration of contested Devil's Point land lease. An Italian ambassador formally presents credentials to President Vorobravo. Good evening and welcome to Vanuatu Nightly News. I'm Kizzy. Leading our news tonight, agriculture official calls for tighter chicken and egg import controls. The Ministry of Agriculture, Livestock, Forestry and Biosecurity says Vanuatu must impose stricter limits on imported chicken wings and eggs if it wants to build a sustainable local poultry industry. Appearing before the Parliamentary Committee on Economic and Foreign Policy, Deputy Director of Operations Nambo Moses says cheap imported poultry products are undermining government efforts to encourage backyard farming and local food production. Mr. Moses says the country cannot promote domestic poultry production while continuing to flood the market with low-cost imports. He urges a stronger government action to reduce reliance on imported livestock products. While livestock manager Charles Tari says the ministry's five-year island focus initiative will prioritize support for committed poultry and pig farmers capable of increasing local production and improving national food security. However, changing lifestyles and increasing dependence on imported chicken products are weakening Vanuatu's backyard poultry sector. That's according to the Ministry of Agriculture, Livestock, Forestry and Biosecurity. In tourism, Vanuatu should focus on attracting high-value visitors rather than chasing record tourist arrivals if it wants to build a resilient and sustainable tourism industry. That's according to outgoing Pacific Asia Travel Association PATA chairman Peter Simon. Speaking at the third Vanuatu Tourism Market Forum, Simon says the country's greatest strength lies in its authentic culture, untouched landscapes and unique visitor experiences, warning that uncontrolled mass tourism could undermine the very qualities that make Vanuatu attractive. He encourages the country to measure tourism success by the benefits delivered to local communities rather than the number of arrivals. Simon says Vanuatu has significant potential to capitalize on the growing Asia-Pacific tourism market by promoting ecotourism, boutique accommodation in outer islands, and authentic cultural experiences instead of competing with larger destinations on luxury infrastructure. He also calls for stronger regional cooperation to improve air connectivity, promote multi-destination Pacific travel, and reduce economic leakage by increasing local ownership and participation in the tourism sector. Concluding his address, Simon says Vanuatu's long-term tourism success will depend on balancing sustainability, technology, and community involvement while preserving its cultural identity and natural environment. It says that as artificial intelligence reshapes global traveling planning, Vanuatu's competitive advantage will remain its people, authentic experiences, and reputation as a safe, resilient, and distinctive destination. Still in tourism, Vanuatu's dive tourism industry will undergo its first comprehensive independent safety audit as the Department of Tourism moves to strengthen industry standards and reinforce the country's reputation as one of the Pacific's premier diving destinations. Dive safety specialist Malcolm Venturani of the Professional Divers Group has been appointed to assess all 12 registered dive operators across Santo, Efate and Tana, with the review examining compliance with international safety protocols and identifying areas for operational improvement. The audit comes as dive tourism continues to play a vital role in Vanuatu's visitor economy, supporting local businesses, employment and sustainable tourism growth through internationally renowned sites such as the SS President College in Santo. The Vanuatu Scuba Operators Association has welcomed the initiative, describing it as an opportunity to benchmark operators against global best practices and further strengthen safety and professionalism across the industry. Supported by the Australian government through its economic support package, the assessment reflects the government's commitment to ensuring Vanuatu remains a safe, well-regulated and world-class destination for diving. Tourism officials say the proactive review will help build industry resilience while enhancing visitor confidence and maintaining the country's competitive edge in the international dive tourism market. In education, an innovative reading program developed by Ulay Secondary School has been highlighted as a model for schools across Vanuatu during the recent Shefa Principals Conference in Port Vila. Led by Principal Makin Rita Valia and teacher Joanna Kampai, the initiative uses a book contest to encourage students to read, research, and creatively present books by dressing as characters and promoting their chosen titles, helping to build confidence, communication skills, and a stronger reading culture. The Minister of Education and Training praised the initiative, with First Political Advisor Howard Aru emphasizing the importance of reading in improving learning outcomes and lifelong education. Principal Valia encourages other schools to adopt similar low-cost programs driven by leadership and creativity, while teacher Joanna Kampai says the activity has boosted student participation, teamwork, and public speaking, including among normally shy students, bringing the entire school community together through learning. In court, the Supreme Court has ordered the deregistration of a disputed lease over customary land at Devil's Point Tuk Tuk on Efate after finding that a formal objection lodged by the Malasikoto family appears to have been overlooked during the lease approval process. In a judgment delivered on 15th of June, Justice Oliver Saksak ruled that lease title 120814/105 must be deregistered within 7 days, saying the evidence strongly suggested the family's objection was ignored before the lease was registered. Justice Saksak also issued an injunction preventing any further dealings with the lease, stating that if the registration proceeded while the objection remained unresolved, a mistake has been demonstrated and that fraud or dishonesty could potentially be involved. While the court declined requests for additional government records at this stage, it awarded costs to Malasikoro family. The substance case over ownership and customary rights to the land remains before the Supreme Court for determination. And the newly appointed Italian ambassador to Vanuatu formally presented his letters of credence to President Nikenike Voroboravo during an official ceremony held at the State House this morning. The presentation marks the formal accreditation of the ambassador, officially authorizing him to represent Italy in Vanuatu and strengthening diplomatic engagement between the two countries. As Italy's top diplomatic representative, the ambassador is responsible for advancing bilateral relations, including cooperation in trade, cultural exchange, development partnerships, and consular services for Italian nationals. The role also involves strengthening political dialogue and exploring opportunities for collaboration between Italy and Vanuatu, including Pacific Island countries. As both nations, Italy and Vanuatu, continue to build broader international partnerships. With that, conclude our Vanuatu Nightly News. But you can still follow VNN through Buzz SoundCloud, Buzz Facebook page, our website www.buzzfm.vu, Capital FM 107, and Radio New Zealand, a Melanesian update, RNZ Pacific. I'm Kizzy Kalsakau. A very good night.
17: And have now Melanesian update program, Nikoroi Hawkins. Thank you to Mas for tuning in. Come, Isa Kasim Okata, up to date news and current affairs, lo website, lo mifala, rnzi.com, and mifala stop too, lo Facebook and lo Twitter, just search him at RNZ Pacific.

0: United States, the United Kingdom, Canada and New Zealand urge leaders to address weaknesses in their security systems and take systems that don't need to be online offline. And they argue that while AI is the threat, it is also the solution, with AI tools providing the most comprehensive form of cyber defence.
1: Alternative education leaders are backing calls for a funding boost. The Education Review Office says small group programs for at-risk students need an overhaul and more support. It says there are about 2,000 teenagers in the schemes and most don't leave with a qualification. Alternative education leaders say more money will help. But they also say schools must stop looking at their sector as a dumping ground or a quick fix that can return teens to regular classrooms. They say school does not work for some students, and for them, alternative education is a valid destination. ACT believes New Zealand First leader Winston Peters can be convinced to raise the superannuation age. National's promised KiwiSaver changes have been accompanied by rhetoric about superannuation, with National and ACT both convinced the country cannot afford its ballooning cost if the eligibility age stays at 65. David Seymour lambasted Labor's position that it would not raise the age, but it was put to him that his current coalition partner, New Zealand First, was also staunchly against moving it.
2: Well, you know what? Some people say you can't teach an old dog new tricks. I think there's an exception to every rule.
1: David Seymour says people are living longer and having fewer children, so there aren't enough taxpayers to fund an ageing population's retirement. He says raising the superannuation age is the answer. Tourism leaders say a national solution is needed to fund tourism sustainably without more burden falling on ratepayers and taxpayers. The advocacy body Regional Tourism New Zealand is asking political parties to commit to creating a national accommodation levy. The organisation's chairperson, Andrew Wilson, says a charge should be applied across all visitor accommodation types and a national register of short-term rentals established so that they also contribute.
3: We want to avoid, I guess, a situation where there's a whole variety of different arrangements and some kind of patchwork arrangement across the country. So if we're going to head down this path, we want to make sure that we've done it, you know, done it once and done it at a national level.
1: Andrew Wilson says the funds would be governed independently and returned to the region in which they were collected. The UK is likely to experience its hottest day in June on record today, while in Spain and Portugal, temperatures are much higher than seasonal averages. The BBC's Justin Rowlett reports.
4: The UK's June temperature record, 35.6 Celsius, was set almost exactly 50 years ago. It could fall today, and if it doesn't, almost certainly will later in the week. The UK's all-time record temperature of 40.3 Celsius, recorded in July 2022, could also...
1: I apologise. The Department of Conservation's on the hunt for rare dolphin DNA as it tries to work out which species was spotted cruising in Northland. It wants to work out whether it was a Hector's or Maui dolphin. The two are impossible to tell apart by sight. Associate Professor in Marine Science at the University of Auckland, Dr. Rochelle Constantine, told Checkpoint it's extremely unusual for either species to be found in the Upper North Island. Rochelle Constantine says anyone who sees the dolphin should report it and take a photo. Hector's dolphins have only been seen in Northland three times in the past 100 years. Now, Sport and Crusaders captain David Havili says being overlooked for the All Blacks squad on Monday did not prompt yesterday's announcement that he is leaving New Zealand rugby. The 30-test All Blacks midfielder, who hasn't featured for the national side since November 2024, is heading to Japan. Havili spent more than a decade at the Crusaders and says he's been thinking about heading overseas for a while. That's the news.
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1: Yes, indeed. The short forecast from MedService through to midnight tonight, Wednesday. Northland to Taranaki, rainfall Northland and spreading everywhere this morning. Thunderstorms and localised downpours possible about Northland and Auckland, all easing later today. Coromandel Bay of Plenty and the Central High Country. Thunderstorms and localised

Advised downpours possible about Northland and Auckland, all easing later today. Coromandel, Bay of Plenty and the Central High Country. Periods of rain with some heavy falls, localised downpours and thunderstorms also possible about the coast from afternoon. Gisborne to Wairarapa, also Whanganui to Wellington. Mostly cloudy today with isolated showers and scattered rain developing from afternoon. Nelson to Westland, scattered showers becoming widespread this morning with possible heavy falls. Showers clearing in southern Westland later today. For Marlborough to Otago, partly cloudy with a possible shower north of Rakaia. Rain spreading northwards this afternoon, then clearing in the south this evening. Fiordland and Southland, showers about Fiordland, spreading elsewhere and turning to rain for a time today. Rekohu, Chatham Islands, cloudy periods with a few evening showers. 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It's just turned 6 minutes past midnight. Kia ora. Yes, very good morning. Welcome aboard the all-night programme for a Wednesday, the 24th of June. We're almost halfway there to the weekend, and I hope the week's going well for you so far. Well, let me help with some great content this morning. I've got fantastic music after midnight lined up. In fact, a great song from a Kiwi singer-songwriter set to go. And just after 12:15, the big screen with Michelle Langston reviewing some films this morning. Now, the Gossips of Ancient Rome. It's a segment from Nights recently. I won't say much more about that. Just keep you guessing for now. 1:15, time for happy news. And in this World Refugee Day special, we hear from a woman who fled from Syria to Britain and wanted a taste of home. She now runs a successful cheese business. We'll be joined by Nick Tipping and Inside Out from 2:15. And Nick explores jazz from Finland this morning. Intriguing. Well, we have our reading with lots of love from Georgia by Bridget Lowry, following the news, sport and weather at 3 a.m. And Hunter reads poetry to Georgia and Adrian tries to kiss her this morning. A Spectrum documentary around 3:30 this morning. They call them the Bears. That's Bimbers John Britton. On Witness History after 4 this morning, in June 1987, hundreds of women walked towards the ceasefire line that split Cyprus in two, hoping peaceful protest would bring global attention to the division of the country. The detail, as usual, our final feature on the all-night program around 4:30, and this morning it's a global report painting a picture of a utopian future where climate change is tackled and we're all richer, written by respected economists and backed by 200 researchers. So why is it being described as dreamland? We'll find out. Right then, music after midnight, and a US-born, Christchurch-raised, Auckland-based singer-songwriter Reb Fountain for you now. This is Foxbright from her album Iris.

Yeah, Reb Fountain with Fox Bright. 11 past 12, and this week I'm sharing overnight quotes on the subject of keeping calm, and here's some very simple but good advice from none other than the 14th Dalai Lama, the highest spiritual leader and head of Tibetan Buddhism. A Nobel Peace Prize winner, he was born in China in 1935. He's now 90 years of age, is the Dalai Lama, and his calm quote: a calm mind brings inner strength and self-confidence. So that's very important for good health. Thank you, Dalai Lama. Nick Cave and the Bad Seeds now, the opening ballad from his 1997 album, The Boatman's Call. Into My Arms, wonderful song.

0: Nick Cave and the Bad Seeds into my arms on a Wednesday morning at 16 past midnight. This is the All Night Programme and you're on RNZ National, funded through New Zealand On Air. Well, Michelle Langston is our movie reviewer this week. Michelle was on Culture 101 on Sunday discussing some new releases.
1: Now, on your list today, two out of the three are currently making big waves at the box office, and they're sort of the two films that everyone's been talking about. And I think for the fans of the existing filmmakers, not a surprise, but for those who didn't know about it, didn't know about them, it sort of feels like they came out of nowhere. Let's start with the horror movie Obsession. This is directed by Curry Barker. It's very much a modern take on Be Careful What You Wish For, that trope. It's the horror movie of the moment. It's an infatuated young music store worker called Bear who makes an impulsive wish on a one-wish willow that Nikki, the girl he loves, will love him more than anyone else in the world. But then the wish is literally granted and his fantasy comes true at the behest of her free will. Let's have a listen to a clip.
2: I love you so much. A love only the branch of a willow tree could conjure.
3: It's weird how you two are dating all of a sudden. Like super dating.
4: I think Nikki is going through something.
5: Like what? Is she okay?
4: No.
6: Jeez, what kind of spells you put on her?
7: I mean, my palms have started sweating, and I should just begin this entire situation by saying I am not a horror watcher. I'm a big old scaredy pants wuss, but I really was so intrigued by the premise of both Obsession and Backrooms. I was like, got to get there, Langston. You got to suck it up.
1: Well done, you.
7: Thank you. I put on my big girl pants and I went for it. And honestly, I'm so glad I did. What an enriching experience. So, Obsession, directed by Curry Barker. He is a wunderkind from the YouTube generation. This film famously cost $1 million to make. At the time of this review, it has already grossed $300 million worldwide. So it is to say it's gone gangbusters is an under exaggeration. It's just gone.
1: I'm just sitting here shaking my head because it's just that ratio is wild.
7: It's unbelievable. Yeah. I just read today actually, he's just signed an 8-figure deal, I believe with Netflix. No, with the production company that made this to make another film. He's writing, he's directing, he's producing the whole thing. Like he's off and away. And that's so exciting because Obsession is a great film. Loved it. I was very scared, but I will just give you a brief outline and then talk about what I love. So Bear, who's played by Michael Johnson, and Nikki, who's played by Indy Navarette, they work together in a music store. She's his unrequited love, and his best mate is forever egging him on to just get on with it and ask her out. And he just can't because honestly he's a wimp, but I also think deep down he knows she's going to reject him. He knows he's in the friend zone and it's just she's not really feeling it. And so he just can't quite face up to that rejection. And so it makes the gravity of the wish that he makes and the outcome even worse because he goes into a shop to replace a necklace she has lost and ends up picking up this one wish willow, which honestly was like bad version of Big with Tom Hanks, where he's like, I want to be big, wishing on the thing. And he's like, I want you to love me more than anyone else in the world. And you snap this willow twig and then
1: comes true.
7: And it comes true. And it's what's really interesting about this film and so clever about what's been done is that the turn is so extreme and then it gets worse and worse and worse what happens to Nikki. But you have these moments where you sense the old Nikki trapped inside this one with no autonomy, who is in utter hell. Like she's obsessed by an obsessed woman and at times you can see her come in and out of it and she's begging for help. And so it's just just horrendous. And it explores the way that she clings to him and makes her life about him, which is entirely his fault. And she's got no free will, and it's super sad and kind of really depressing to watch it and watch her fall from grace. But there's such interesting commentary around the controlling nature of love and the fantasy we have about deep love and true love and that kind of buzzword of I'm obsessed with this, I'm so obsessed with that, what that actually means in real
1: the
7: time,
1: the true essence of the word
7: of obsession, which is to the death I must pursue this thing. And it's it's seeing that word explored fully is really satisfying. It's an excellent directorial debut. It's haunting. It's really tense. It's compelling, ultimately quite sad. The actors are great. There are moments of genuine humour. Like, it is really, balances some great black comedy. And it's really fast. And I really liked it. And I think the reason I really liked it is because Indy Navarette, who plays Nikki, is extraordinary. Even I, for a little bit, watched it and thought, oh, some of the physical changes she makes mid this kind of curse, I was like, oh, this has been CGI. There's no, and it's just her physically doing these weird little ticks. It looks like she's being rewound.
1: Sure, yeah.
7: It's so, I've got the shivers all up back in my body. Like, ugh. She's excellent. And she brings a really great tomboyish kind of tonality to the film that is really needed. Like, you can kind of get a sense of her personality that has not been written.
1: Interesting.
7: And it's my one criticism, I would say. They're lucky that they had her to bring that, what she brought, because it's the male lens gets quite tired pretty fast and pretty gross in this.
1: So it's like an energy that...
7: Yeah, she's just
1: balancing
7: got, yeah,
1: energy.
7: You're made at the store kind of thing. Yeah, and it's really nice that she has that, so she's not just being objectified as this, like, pretty thing. Mm-hmm. She's got... You know, she's a writer. She's got dreams of writing a book. So she's got some dimensionality. Mm. And Indy Navarette's done a great job of mining her for empathy, because the fact is that a lot of the characters are drawn quite thin. And so...
1: Which does happen, doesn't it, sometimes in horrors? Because
7: it's a genre piece that maybe has got to advance story, and there's a lot of story here, and obviously you're watching the tension grow and things get worse, and you're like, how much worse is it going to get? Oh, a lot worse. You know, so it's, it's a really, I really like the way that it mythologized the idea of true love, and I also love that folklore element of snapping the piece of wood and all of that kind of stuff. It's just,
1: It's interesting you talk about that actor's found some depth and sort of really tried to mine, you know, for dimension, because I think it was Christoph Waltz talks about villains in films or the villain of any you know, film or television. Then they don't think they're the villain. They are not the villain to themselves. So they are, you know, as far as they're concerned, they're a complete person.
7: This is completely
1: so
7: rational.
1: It's almost like that's what approach she took, is that, okay, well, what is this person? I've got to give them depth.
7: Yeah. Because she's actually not, inherently she is not, she's not evil. The things that happen are terrible. And so that makes the climax of the film just horrendous. Oh, it's just so awful.
1: This makes me want to go see it.
7: It's really good. It's just so well made. It looks gorgeous. It's well acted. It's fun. It's a super fun film with a really great simple idea, explored really well. And I would go and watch it again.
1: Wow.
7: I really want to get my husband to watch it. He's never going to. He's scared like me. But it's really, it's just so well made. It's great fun, man, and awful.
1: What an incredible outing for Kari Barker. And I hope people negotiated bonuses and back end.
7: Oh, I hope that back end was rich, rich, rich.
1: You can only hope.
7: He
1: fingers
7: deserves
1: crossed.
7: It. They all do. Yeah, it's great.
1: Okay, next on your list, this is the other one that people have been talking about, Backrooms, directed by Kane Parson. Now, this is about Clark, who's a struggling furniture store owner who unwittingly discovers a hidden portal in his store basement. This is all set in the 90s. And this portal leads to a maze of rooms in another dimension. It reflects and distorts reality, trauma. This is again another debut horror from YouTuber Kane Parsons. Here's a clip.
8: Look, I know how this sounds, but you gotta understand, it's massive in there.
9: I'm not saying I don't believe you.
8: Okay, I'm gonna come back here with proof.
10: All right, you feel me?
11: Yeah.
10: Follow my lead.
9: Clark, what is this?
10: It's what I'm trying to figure out. I've been here every night since I found the place, and I still barely scratched the surface. All right, just take it slow.
12: Oh, my God.
13: Pull me up! What do you see?
7: All right. I'm just going to crack straight into this. I mean... on a number of levels, an absolute delight. This stars Chiwetel Ejiofor and Renate Reinsve, who are both Academy Award nominated actors, which is very lucky for Kane Parsons because they are going for it. They're fully committed and they make the most of what they have in a very concept, high concept driven film. I would like to give thousands of roses to the set designer and the designer of the whole thing, Danny Vermette. It is the most unbelievable looking film. It's exquisite. And what I discovered in watching this, they built 30,000 square feet of back rooms across various sound stages to the point where it was so disorientating. Crew got literally lost, like couldn't get out, didn't know where to go. It was so huge that he was saying they had to be so careful on the call sheet that people knew which sound studio, because they'd just find people hours later
1: wandering,
7: stuck, and they're trying, you know, like they couldn't get hold of anybody.
1: That is a big question I had watching it. I saw it in the cinemas and I thought, hang on, did they build this? Did they hire different rooms? How did this all work?
7: All built by hand, which makes it such a beautiful achievement and so pleasing to look at. And I loved how the whole colour palette was like a urine test strip. Like if you've ever had to do urine testing, I did when I was pregnant, and you hold your little dipped thing up to see which colour your urine is. And those were the tones.
1: It's just a great description.
7: Such an amazing 90s blend, and the kind of furniture shoved in. And as the film goes on and on, it gets more and more surreal. The furniture is sort of half dissolved into the floor, and what an interesting film. I loved the way it looked, and it was completely terrifying. I screamed in the cinema. Some other people screamed. I mean, at the point when Clark, who's played by EGF4, goes in but takes people in with him, which you heard in that clip, to film it. Something I always find really hard with horror films, but I think has never not been.
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15: 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One time you again, me, Sam Seke. 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Premier Blong Malaita I Holim Reconciliation Ceremony, one time Solomon Islands Prime Minister Machi Wale. Na Conservation Film Blong Project Sipik I Soimol Semol Tumbuna I Gat All System Blong Lookout Team Good All Community. 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
16: Thank you, Sam. Na alog eno kata radio friend. Western Australia Premier Roger Cookie talk this place state blong Australia. He making plenty work ready long heavy blong sick blong all kaka rook na pissing only call him H5 bird flu strain. Mr. Cookie talk this place work ready by helping more long stop him this place biosecurity threat or heavy. Australia federal government he took out all similar authority confirming all same EGAT number 2 pissing only pan him EGAT this place H5 sick wake up long Great Southern region blong Western Australia. Federal Agriculture Minister Julie Collins, it took all poultry in our agriculture system long Australia, a free long display H5 bird flu. Premier Roger Cook, it took good blah work bung number long state long M and the federal government by helping long stop him round long display sick and banish him not look out him agriculture industry. Some play exporters of a line he took out also in Australia, he walk long, losing war, blong him against him cocaine. Australia got big plan number, blong online, who said he use him drug long world. All authority he took all he knows, who said true, he make him all height walk, blong bring him one plan big plan number, blong cocaine, import. He come long Australia last week Friday, long place Londonderry, long Sydney. This plan number, blong cocaine, and all he took, he big plan more, long all not plan import. Long before, we mark long 3 ton, we only pan him inside long 1+ zip container. Duncan McNabb, M1+former New South Wales detective, Naomi talk police, he make him good plus walk tassel. He got big plus walk, he stop yet, long time, long stop him this plus height walk, long bring him all drug, he come inside long Australia. British Prime Minister Sir Keir Starmer, he talk out also Emmy resign long position long M. This decision he come up behind long 1+ by election last week, where Mayor Blong Greater Manchester Andy Burnham even winning against him candidate Blong Reform UK Party. Ibin got all talk also Mr. Burnham by silencing leadership long Mr. Starmer long Labour Party where tupla one time member long end. Maski says Starmer even win long one plus big plus number long July 2024. Emi losing big plus support long all work Emi work long make him. Na some plus senior minister long cabinet long em even asking him long resign long last weekend. Sek Stama I took out two also member by stop, also Prime Minister in up long Labour Party. He mark him not a candidate long kiss him this position long Prime Minister long United Kingdom. Police long Philippines he took two play young plus Martin, he been fire him gun long one play high school long Central Philippines as the morning. Why kill him with that 3 plus Martin and 7 plus Narpla, he kiss him big plus Bagrap long end. All suspect and victim, and will get the Martin long San Jose National High School long Tacloban City. Tupla suspect Christmas blue tupla 14 or 15 is stop now long hand long police. Police talk tupla he been all in one on pistol and I come up him display heavy. One plow walk pine me go ahead now long display time long look him how display heavy he come up. Lebanese president he been talk one time vice president long United States J.D. Vance long make him all walk long come up him one plus ceasefire long stop him all Israeli military attack against him Lebanon. Lebanese presidency, he talk Joseph Owoon, he been joining all officials from the United States, Jared Kushner, na Qatari Prime Minister Sheikh Mohammed bin Abdul Rahman Al-Tini. Long one plus telephone talk one time Mr. Vance. Display come up behind long all first round long negotiations na long United States na Iran long finishing display war long Middle East. All countries had to stop inside long help him display bung talk Qatar na Pakistan, he talk awesome. Only one bell long bung talk talk only make him now low display time. Now display Pinism Radio Australia News.
15: Thank you, Hilda. Big Plop Paya, he walk along cookie mall booths along border Blong Enga na Western Highlands Province, Long Highlands Region, Blong Papua New Guinea. He got worry all of them display Paya, he cookie mall booths na animal Blong Bipo na he had long stop him, long one name, he no got all resources long make him display kind walk. Wapenamanda district leader na Mouseman Blong NGO Long Enga province Lazaro Panga I talk display paya I walk along go ahead yet long cooking peles triple week now. And me talk you know got reported long online I die tasol all get a hub long border area Blong Enga na Hagen I walk along paya yet. Mr. Panga I talk one time Hilda Wayne long display.
17: 2 weeks ago that two times me go down Lagen, me look come across law mountain Agen. Mountain Agen or to Mountain Agen there. Amen. This is la fire get up long in there. It is a mountain Agen actually is located on the border of Western Islands and Daiga province. Now this is la plasola and power get one there. Sorry, fire get up. So it's like now this will be the third week.
16: So fire will continue yet the 3 weeks now, huh?
17: Yes, now it's running into the third week. 2 weeks, fire start finish.
16: This money starting or how na this fire start? Ika tampla, you talk about this too?
17: As long Mount Hagen, mountains are there. The town of Mount Hagen obtained its name from that particular mountain. So as long this mountain, sampla line along Western Islands, Komoi, I'm all tribe name, yeah? Komoi also sleep long, Arela Mountain. Go down Liglik and move by a site. Sampla line also talk comment, sampla minus clear good too. So I'm all months and sleep blow as blow this la mountain there. Yeah? So almost walking garden or our fire kirap blow site blown all. Now I'm cooking bush come and up. Now I'm stop blow border blown Western Islands na Enga province.
16: This is a long time to run a look awesome. First time the town fire last that long, yeah.
17: And because the MML effect long El Nino, yeah. This last item you by looking long. Facebook, now WhatsApp also and plenty water and dry. Now like Fly River now I'm not on the ship and go on top. So plenty all big blah water and all drop. So this dry season this month has been continuous for Now this is the week I'm making third week. So that's why this is a bush where, you know what, before long, start long, this is the ground. know what one black high incident or some that come up. That bush, it's urgent. All understand that's right. Even if law 1997, the long was a dry period or season, me black experience in law 97 and 98. This bush was never affected. Though plenty all legal plants and die, but people happen stop yet or same now. Rain come now and everything return to normal. But bushfire can have now and me been just so retro. Me looking myself plenty up and black on and fire from the ground level go under finishing long tree level. So everything is turning out to be black. But because low distance blown in. We are only taking shots from longer distance. But those people in our Western Islands, now all aspects, all enough long. At least make him some something long. Stop him this fire. Inform him all authorities where only got some blood ways long. Kill him this fire and die. And this bush, same bush, checkpoint, and we blast a pass through, yeah? Then upside Lord Tambil site, the famous Kumul Lodge, and stuff. And then upside goes him, and goes him Lord Tambil. Nah, and finish over that long content. So this is a bush and one big bush and stuff. Unfortunately, fire get up low. Mountain started Mount Agen, yeah, now me blow worrying go through. You get one 20 meter long. Telecom and start long up too. Yeah, and two about fire or me blow no saw it too. So telecom, two more. Make him sample something, inform him right authorities long. At least make him make attempt to stop this fire.
16: You see some report, you get some die come up or communities are affected too.
17: This last item, fire start long Western Island said, mino clear, by mino na giaman, but mibla just look across from the border, na along the highway, na mibla look mosem. Day, night, it's very scary because it's covering a vast area. Oh, mibla look at flame go on that. Now, we don't have the equipment, Enga Provincial Government, Western Islands, I don't know, but Enga Provincial Government, we don't have any firefighter vehicles on them, even if mibla got to, but fire and stuff in Jail of Bush now. Only if we could use a fire, big or fire extinguisher from an helicopter or airplane by right, because I'm in a big booster.
15: A mouse man blong NGO, Minam Peace and Security Foundation, Lazaro Panga, he talk one time, Hilda Wayne. It been more long tupla week finish time or Man Mary blong sampla community long rural area blong Manus province I looking big pla raft blong light pla permanent stone I come long volcano ananit long solwara na I banisim or villis blong all. Wapla man blong peles long manus litau pokanau itok live blong all people long peles I senis all getan start long time this pla banis. Blong stone, blong volcano, I banish him all. And we talk all people blong island, I no nap go out long pine in peace, blong kaikai or salim. Only no nap go was long solwara na go long mainland, na only pine him hard long side long kaikai na all narpla need. Mr. Pokanawi, I talk him ABC News Mary Belinda Cora, all of them. All people, I hope this 5 million kina money mark where Gaman I took out long and he come quick time blong help him all through.
18: Okay, this pla talk sabe blo Prime Minister come lose him 5 million kina long help him disaster lo relief. Lo manus, time new si come lo island. All people lo island only sim only no hamamas o sem. Big pla hamamas, but only hamamas lo harem this la news. We got plenty of kind news of semisakam. We plan to look him face blong or this la actual fans is a come la place. So people only are him, but you know, give him all big pla excitement to us. But only look forward lo suppose kap money make him through promise blong and they come deliver him. Big pla something only need him to them. The side block I can't blast though. Because this la pumis been come 1 month plus now. I affect him living blo mi bla lo side blo finding peace blo market. All money stop lo go lo solwara because solwara I pull up lo this plaston. Na all boats too, all motor in all up lo run because for a team lo is la something by go inside na bagrabi engine. So all money drawback all ino bin go lo solwara lo finding peace. Na time all ino finding peace, ino got market, so ino got roadblock sim money. So, I'm going to live, come up, tete lo ligli kai kai we mi blai ken sim lo ples sak sak online lo big ples ken kam give him na ol one one fish ol man go uklo side lo ples ples ta sol na kam mi blai 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What about the go income? So, we know saber is pla side blown, help him lo money by command by na blow give him money or we know look him and by na possible because semi broken penis name lo kaika in a medical care. All this plan.
19: Mr. Poker, now when him now on the big plan worry blown all people who set his up long display all island and when him now situation. Behind him is for disaster.
18: This is la help him lo by Kamaria lo one one family. Inside lo one one this la one plum moon where this la disaster even come of him. Shortage block I can lo side lo store. Yeah, all family only work lo struggle lig now. When I'm lig oligat, all work lo manage him. Na kai kai blo place. So, lo side lo help, no bungim, all money no bungim sick to mas. Am you right? Am lo side lo, kai kai blo stop lo town. Am will affect him all one family inside lo place. Situation lo mi bla lo island, lo line lo coastal, am you different thing.
19: One of my one big bla expectation long all place line, no sat, sit down, don't only know some before behind him display heavy.
18: I think big play expectation blow all man Mary and by stab lo side blow kai kai dasol ya lo side blow solwara must clean him na display him lugo sem tight him walk blow him finish lo make him clean up solwara mug lo start clean now mug lo come back normal lo traveling lo town and igadol areas na mel lo rotem all is la pumisi wog lo block him yet so no good by expectation blow all man lo no good come money pani mol road lo clear him all is la way so that all boats can travel na mi plakan golo town sim halpim lo town dis la moon em kam finish now na one pla week as mi wo lo talk one pla week kam na pla now em solwara I wo lo clean so big play expectation lo man em suppose kam man ina blo buy em kai kai na kam give him by help him lo bring him sit down lo money come back lo normal ken na all man wo lo start lo golo solwara now start pa ni one piece lo kai kai na hopefully, no good next week. Go solwara. Go clean all get now. And by all road blow. Go to market. Na selling fish. I want something affecting market too. Even got one blow story. Ronald some fish he die nothing. All money selling lo market. Na display make him all money for it lo buying fish. So he affect him sell out the fish blow. All legal line we only been got fish lo go to town last time.
15: Li tau pokanau blong manu si bin story one time Belinda Cora. Premier Elijah asi lawa blong malaita province with them executive blong hem. Ol kata hole mon fala reconciliation ceremony for se sore long prime minister Machiwale and special secretary blong hem Celsus Talifilu long auki long last weekend. Mr. Asilawa Hemise Hem an executive like him for stretem orgata past tok with the Prime Minister, or the same one for the leader Blong Malaita and Mr. Talifilu, make him orgata save work together good going forward alongside long development Blong province. Premier Asilawa Hemi arrived long Honiara long boat this for the morning with them some fellow executive member Blong Hem for some fellow official program time me call him and ask him about this fellow reconciliation ceremony and trip long Olga go long Honiara.
20: Yeah, reconciliation Hemi happened on Saturday morning. Hemi not any formal arrangement or reconciliation, but that trip I may visit the Prime Minister, come the constituency. But given that opportunity, we have me come, also Prime Minister, and also among the leaders, I may conviction that I am important for all the provincial government. We will need for sit down together and I need over the political issues among us, and also knowing that Prime Minister and me leader Blomalita, and now I'm Prime Minister of Solomon Islands. So also over the Malitans or leaders, Lo Malita or sons of Malita, I'm important for me for I have to I need things and come together. Me Seleva looking calling Blomalita his leadership. For leading country, bring me Solomon Islands. So, I'm important for all Samoan leaders. We need for some example for other provinces and also for the nation, Solomon Islands. So, that is that conviction, law had blooming. And that is why we arrange him now. This reconciliation program for him happen, Lord Champa. We will plan him, also executive government, for come up and meet with him. Honiara this week. Two things now, Mihola left for dream. One is reconciliation. Two is this fella get us a visit, blow provincial government to the Prime Minister. So, happened that them come down accidentally, not accidentally, but them come visit law constituency. So, me looking for him right time that any issue blow Malita, he need for sort them out. Inside law province. So that is why we ask him and him with himself is to well also humbly accept him too, that reconciliation. So me well doing that reconciliation among us, which is on behalf of law government blooming. Me well have to show him the side of culture and also side of church for prayer and certain things so that me well serve continue waiting what now. Master and put me fella inside local positions here for saving people.
15: Okay, Premier, so you give him Prime Minister Wale one fella shell money, one fella tafuliae.
20: Yes, so law, part local to blow Malita, anything him happen or any talk to him, tell him, even though him politics, but I'm good for him, show him local culture. So me give him one for red money and also another red money for SSP and Blahem. And then, Reverend, on behalf of the church, also minister, or take a prayer for I name out things among me. Wala.
15: Okay, so long talk blue you. I think you tell him say one him province blue you hemi agent blue government no more. You explain him come.
20: Yeah, hemi act also inside the provincial government act me. Wala. Provincial government waiting 10% of power, which is people agent for national government no more. So, him meaning when any government him come in, you may have to align him with me, wait him what now policy block. And for that reason, him now that is why we will have to sort them out of the issues between Mivala, so that we will try to work together, law or better policy, align him with the provincial. Government policy so that you may serve saving people.
15: Okay, Premier, me sabe you just outlaw ship here, lo aoki, uka kam lo honiara, with them I think some fellow member blow executive blow you. Now me sabe you a little bit mention and finish, but you sabe talk more about one him now, you and okota member blow executive blow you, kam lo honiara for him, yeah?
20: Yeah, thank you. Me leading on delegation lo honiara arrived today. We will come mainly for visiting new minister from provincial government, MPGIS, and also visiting now new prime minister as part of our KTC visit. And also coming from Vala, we will come for meet with the vice governor from Jiangsu province, China, where I'm arrived for Wednesday. And then by we will get in time with him and Thursday, where we will also invite him. Prime Minister, for him a guest of honor for that ceremony.
15: And Premier Elijah Asilawa, Blong Malaita Province. Papua New Guinea award-winning conservation film Sukundumi Walks Before Me. Emi soim all people all same life, blong all tumbuna na live people, I got all system, blong lookout in community, na we blong life. Cheyan Waide, blong project Sipiki, been helping long make him display film, na emi talk. Asting ting blong film, emi long soim all same development, emi one plat tok tok, we planti isave ting all same, emi something blong now tasol. Emi talkim Hilda Wayne, all same display film, I saw him all same development, talk now long display time, I bagger up him planted ground, boost now wara blong all people.
0: I think time law, campaign law 2018, 2019, this la time, only come law approach him, manu law, talk law, walking this la film. I think initial plan or initial thinking was, imi ting lo just making mom la lili short la 30 minute maybe 20 minute kind of same lili documentary to solo make him lo push him out this la awareness yeah awareness time because lo this la time project civic been I mean loud as a mem mouse lem walking big la mousing out na aggressive lili this la fight mem strong lili so idea am lo making lili short la documentary film to solo I is evolved gonna I'm come up this la I mean 90 minute film because this la all stories will capture him inside lab you 20 minutes in an app lo capture him over this lo something where mock lo come up lo this la time nar something documentary you know come up lo one pla osem all lo complete him inside lo one pla short la time I think I'm taking 7 years lo almost 8 years lo this la story lo bien in this la journey blo this la story come na I'm come lo now me bla start long am na lo go inside lo this la Sydney Film Festival me bla lo project speak me no expecting us remember you mean no thing us remember am but come up go inside lo this la Sydney Film Festival and then me bla also me bla no thing us remember am by winning prize am by winning this the Sustainable Futures Award I think for lo advocacy part lo this la time me look him this la mom la big la something lo me play because I'm so emotion over this lol all man we all looking this la pixel lo this la Sydney Film Festival and this la story yeah I'm all understanding this la story blo me play na I'm resonate one the more no thing us him story blo me play and this la or story blo sukundo me walks before me and this la story where need lo over man need lo saw lo this la story that's why all both him this la film lo come up looks in this award blue sustainable future.
16: You plan making this plan. Look, you yet awesome. You involved long in this la production blue this la documentary. What am sample highlights you play capturing blue this la documentary?
0: Yeah, I think asking thing blue this la pizza. M blue same. Look, you meet talk lo. You meet you seems la talk lo talk English. You meet define him this la big la talk big lasting thing. I'll call him development. Development. M one blue something where. Osem Papua New Guinea na world mible tok lo development inside lo parliament mible tok lo development lo tamlo lo street mible tok lo development lo online lo place you tok lo development inside lo media space mible tok lo development but I'm asking this la big lasting thing yeah development them one something I think I'm big lasting thing where you me ok asking yeah because time me tok lo this lo development where you me ok tok lo ngam you me plenty time me bla using this la tem development pixa way I'm coming to thinking blue me bla thinking okay I'm mining or I'm logging or I'm petroleum or I'm one bla house or one bla school or one bla building or one bla light or altar road or this la kind of something I'm using I'm coming to thinking blue me bla na me bla no say look lo how life blue me bla as all indigenous as plus man mary stablo plus how life blue me blah, how me blah been developed lo last 50,000 year ago finish na kam lo now this la development process blue me blah. Me blah no sa look lo this la osem or me blah no sa thing osem this la and development. Me blah sa thing osem okay this la or gada narbla something where now you me grab long em or time white man come then white man bring in development come lo me blah lo now lo here. Yeah. But me blan osa thingy mosem all something where me blan make him past them come kind of sim online antablo highlands only got roundhouse architecture blong all and stuff. All got garden kai kai agriculture we all only working all this stuff. Then online tamblo midbelo all nambis imigat kind something osep kanu we midla building emol technology we imigat long mo o bunarana spia na osem disla not just the osem technological you know osem technology as osem part blo disla that's all disla all governance system blo mibla how mibla make him order come up inside law na order stop inside law community blo mibla without policeman all warden all cis stuff before past them all tumuna blo mibla no been got police no been got warden but how na law been stop blo disla time a minimum and so imosem I got some level blo development where I'm in start finish you know just development blo one technology but development blo thinking so time you miss up lo disla time lo disla pixar ya I think opening asking thing blo disla pixar and lo so imi blo lo look come back and lo mi blo yet na lo understanding mosem mi blo no stupid mi blo no primitive mi plan no kind of degrading osem or tok we all mi plan sa tok lo mi plan but mi plan got school na mi plan got education na mi plan got this all something is stop finish that's all you mean lose thinking lo this all something na you mean thing osem money that's all and by bring him this la mi plan thinking lo development come lo mi plan
15: I'm saying why the blong project sipik e tok one time Hilda Wayne Now me finish him this play ABC Radio Australia One Talk program blong tete. Me Sam Seke talk maki me play all get one walk me talk. Bye bye now.
11: Thank you, Tomas. That's been the ABC's One Talk program there for our listeners in Melanesia. 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

RNZ Pacific. Kia ora ana. I'm Moira Tuile Epitela with the news. The French High Commission in New Caledonia has banned alcohol sales until Sunday, the provincial elections day. The ban enforcement started on Monday and will last until June 28th at midnight. It prohibits the sale and consumption of alcoholic beverages. The High Commission says New Caledonia is experiencing a tense economic and social situation, as well as delinquency, especially the capital Noumea and its greater area. It also mentions law enforcement agencies, police and gendarmes are

0: lot of emphasis about the importance of empowering the private sector. So this was quite encouraging, particularly for people who are at the lower earning level.
1: He says the government aims to cover the deficit of 35 million pa'anga by issuing government bonds and with cash reserves. The budget has been passed but still needs four more royal sign-off. The mid-year UN climate negotiations in Germany wrapped up last week, the first major climate negotiating session since COP30 in Berlin. German Watch, an environmental organisation in Bonn, says the talks clearly showed international climate policy continues to fall short of the challenges of the climate crisis. Its head of international climate policy, Laura Schiffer, told RNZ Pacific that climate finance was an issue in Bonn.
2: Climate finance was one key point in a lot of negotiation rooms without a very clear perspective on how to achieve the 300 billion agreed as new climate finance goal.
1: Laura Schiffer says the most vulnerable countries need binding assurances that they will receive effective support in dealing with the impacts of the climate crisis. In the Northern Pacific, the Joint Typhoon Warning Centre has upgraded Tropical Depression 08W to Tropical Storm Hegos. It says the heaviest showers and thunderstorms, along with the strongest gusts, are currently west of Tinian and Saipan. Winds at Saipan Airport over the past few hours were recorded at around 30 to 35 miles per hour, with gusts up to 45 miles per hour. The centre says the winds are helping to keep the heavy showers and gusty winds north of Rota and Guam. A meteorologist at the National Weather Service in Guam, Joshua Shank, has the latest update.
3: So we did see winds that are just below tropical storm force criteria. They were fairly gusty, and they're most associated with those heavier showers and thunderstorms that they came through. Those kind of winds are expected to continue over the next few hours, but as we watch the center pull away, that should start to allow those winds to decrease across Tinian and Saipan overnight.
1: In New Zealand, the country's cyber watchdog is warning many organisations may not be prepared for the speed and scale of AI-empowered attacks. The Five Eyes intelligence agencies have issued a rare joint statement warning that countries need to address the risks of AI. The National Cybersecurity Centre's Catriona Robinson told Midday Report instead of just tens of software patches having to be applied for protection, now there are hundreds.
4: The speed, scale and sophistication of the cyber threats that are going to impact on New Zealand organisations is just going to get faster and faster, and our concern is that it's going to be faster than most organisations are prepared for.
1: She says it is not an apocalyptic situation though, and careful patching remains the best protection. In world news, as many as 18 deaths in western France are being blamed on the heatwave affecting parts of Paris. Two young children have been found dead, apparently from heatstroke, after being stuck inside a car in the southern town of Carpentras. Hundreds of French schools have closed or are operating reduced hours. After the first round of talks with the US and Switzerland, Iran has again made it clear that it's keen to exert a degree of control over the Strait of Hormuz. Iran's lead negotiator, Mohammad Bakr Ghalibaf, has spoken to Iranian TV as he travelled back from the talks in Switzerland.
5: I may have been among the first to say this. Right at the beginning of the war, before there was even a ceasefire, I posted an X and made it clear. Everyone should know that the administration of the Strait will never return to the way it was before the war. Of course, we will fully comply with international law. People should understand that this should not be turned against us.
1: Earlier, the US Treasury says it's suspending sanctions on Iranian oil production and exports for 60 days. In sport, New Zealand Sports Minister hopes there is a way back for Moana Pacifica. The Super Rugby franchise was placed into liquidation last month, but Foreign Affairs Minister Winston Peters has told Pacifica

0: Leaders, New Zealand is exploring all possible options for a financially sustainable future for the side. An announcement from New Zealand Rugby is due this week. Sports Minister Mark Mitchell says he'd love to see Moana Pacifica in the competition.
1: I think that there's probably still a pathway for them, but it might be a year or two down the line. It doesn't mean that they can't come back. Obviously, they're still, in my view, obviously they're still working through a process, and I think the Foreign Minister is just very genuine in trying to find other pathways in which to make that happen.
0: Prime Minister Christopher Luxon says the last thing New Zealanders want is government money being spent on supporting professional sports teams. And Argentina's Lionel Messi has claimed several records as his country beat Austria in a Football World Cup pool game in the US. The win sees them progress through to the round of 32. The ABC's Tom Wildey reports from California.
2: Messi scored twice to move two goals clear of former Germany striker Miroslav Klose as the World Cup's all-time scorer. The 38-year-old has now scored 18 times at the tournament. He has also scored all five of Argentina's goals in the 2026 World Cup. His first goal also meant he has scored in six consecutive World Cup games, a feat only achieved twice before. No player has ever scored in seven straight games. Messi will have a chance to set that record when Argentina plays Jordan on Saturday local time.
0: And that's your latest news and sport from RNZ Pacific. 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
3: Bulavinaka, this is Pacific Waves from RNZ Pacific. I'm Susanna Swiswiki. Coming up, Fiji police and military face fresh allegation of violent assault. Samoa police denied access to two accused Samoans in Vietnamese jail. And more than 100,000 eyesight restored across the Pacific. In Fiji, the police and military are facing yet another allegation of assault from the wife of a recently deceased resident in Beka. There had allegedly been a raid on the man's home on March 17th. The man died last week and his post-mortem is expected this week. It comes just 2 weeks after a Kanoya resident, Sakiasi Ose Randravu, succumbed to injuries after a police raid the month before. With me is our reporter Kaya Selby. So, Kaya, what do we know so far in this case?
4: Kia ora, Sana. Well, we know that the Fijian police have bumped this all the way up to the Criminal Investigations Department. They have announced, as of the end of last week, there is an open investigation into the allegations involving police officers and a military officer in Benga. And this is in following with other investigations, open ones into police and military personnel involved in raids that went way over, allegedly went way over the top. The sorts of things that are being thrown around are allegations of torture, severe beatings, the kind that causes injuries that, given that people don't have proper treatment, they succumb to them later on. The Fiji Police Force have admitted that there was a raid and that the family did register a complaint on the 31st of March. Statements have been recorded that includes the victim's wife. It also includes medical officials. And the latest development, as soon as either the family of the victim or the police are willing to release it to the public, will be the post-mortem. There are other cases where the results of the post-mortem have been doubted as to their validity. The police are being quite closed off about those.
3: This is the third allegation against police in 3 months, right?
4: Yeah, and these are in keeping with the kinds of things that we've heard in the other allegations involving multiple people, an overwhelming display of power from Fijian police and Fijian military, to the point where really the person that was either in custody or being raided really just didn't have any chance, right? Now, the man who died last week, his wife has come out on social media during last week when the man was actually still alive, detailing a number of allegations that bear a striking resemblance to the case of Sakiasi Ose Randravu from over a fortnight ago that we reported on extensively. She wrote that her husband had been raided because officers had discovered that he was possessing marijuana, right? And during the raid, quote, my husband suffered severe internal bleeding, including a ruptured liver. Despite the seriousness of his condition, the officers continued searching instead of ensuring he received immediate medical attention. And that there were around 7 to 8 officers there, including a soldier. That is the same kind of makeup in the Sakiasi case, except for the fact that there were 12 police officers and a military officer that had instigated it, right? The other thing is that this happened around mid-March, meaning that the man stayed alive from then all the way up to now, around 3 months of agony that seemingly went untreated or not sufficiently treated at the hospital later on. Now, these allegations have been put to the police and the police are refusing to comment on them specifically, although this is a developing story, though it gives us so far a month-long window in the deaths of 3 people. That is Johnny Vakarisi from mid-April, where he died immediately after he was allegedly beaten. There's Sakiasi, of course, who died just over a month later. And then there is this individual who died around 3 months later. So this is painting quite a grim picture of the situation in Fiji. And for many, this will be a memory of theirs. This will be something that reminds them of what was going on in the early 2000s with the 2000 and 2006 coups. And the military involvement around then. Amnesty International, who we spoke to a fortnight ago, outlined these sorts of things as a pattern of behaviour in Fijian law enforcement during times of crisis. And time will tell what comes of these allegations and what kind of policy decisions are made. And time will tell also if we see more from elsewhere in Fiji.
3: Vietnamese authorities have stopped Samoan police from visiting 2 men from Apia who could face execution for the murder of a Sydney gang boss. Joseph Va'a and Steve Tofa are in custody after they admitted gunning down Lorenzo Lemalutovia in Ho Chi Minh City last month. Margot Staunton has more.
5: The accused read televised confessions, handcuffed and restrained in chairs, after Tovia died at the scene and his associate Sawney Sam was seriously injured. Samoan Foreign Affairs officials have been negotiating with their Vietnamese counterparts over the international case. Samoa's Acting Police Commissioner Leotawa Samueluafa Masanga updated media over the pair on Monday. Our Apia correspondent Ngalu Malemana Tipi Otangavaya explains the latest development.
6: They've asked the police commissioner of Vietnam if there's a possibility of senior police officers from here traveling to Vietnam to interview and talk to the 2 Samoan men. The answer from that request was no, but they can send over questions so they can put to the 2 young men there.
5: Ngalu Malemana says while it's not a good start, the 2 governments operate very differently. He says the police in Samoa are now awaiting answers.
6: Questions were sent a week ago and they're expecting the answers to those questions this week. What the questions are, they didn't tell us.
5: A formal diplomatic request has also been sent asking for access to the men to check on their well-being. Ngalu Malemana says the end goal is to have the men sentenced in Apia.
6: The first thing they want to do is to have that door open from Vietnam for the police here to enter that country and be able to talk straight to the men accused for the killing.
5: He explained where the local investigation is at.
6: The police are going to file this week money laundering charges, presumably to the 3 people already facing charges of misleading the police and also bribery.
5: The 3, including a New Zealand man previously detained at the airport, were expected to appear in the Apia District Court on Tuesday.
3: More than 100,000 sight-restoring surgeries have been delivered across the Pacific by the Fred Hollows Foundation, NZ and partners. Committed to ending avoidable blindness and vision impairments in the region, the foundation says their work changes lives. Here's Tiana Haxton with more.
7: The foundation CEO, Dr. Audrey Olmoor, says being able to restore the gift of sight is powerful work. She says watching community elders open their eyes and see clearly for the first time in years is moving.
8: So I've watched bandages come off folks' eyes and hear this incredible gasp where they often will turn and say, you know, I'm looking at my wife for the first time in 10 years. I haven't been able to see her face. Or this is the first time I've ever seen my grandchild. I know his or her voice. I know, you know, what they feel like, but I've actually never seen them. To be able to restore that kind of sight and to have that moment is very, very powerful.
9: The Foundation's work has reached far across the Pacific, where its outreach efforts help communities in need from Fiji and Samoa to Nauru, Papua New Guinea and beyond. In 2025 alone, 114 outreach clinics delivered more than 64,000 consultations and close to 5,000 surgeries in areas where access to specialist eye care is limited. Dr. Omua says these figures reflect the impact of the generosity of the New Zealand public, who she says funds most of their work.
8: It's a pretty significant milestone for the organisation, which has been around probably just over 20 years. But what really delights us as an organisation is that this significant milestone, of course, demonstrates the relationships and the partnerships that we have and really shows the power of sustained impact.
9: Rather than just delivering treatment, the foundation facilitates local workforce development, supporting regional universities and specialist training programs. This year, 21 people graduated as qualified eye nurses, while 4 trainee eye doctors completed their studies in Fiji and Papua New Guinea. 11 more doctors are currently training to become fully qualified ophthalmologists. Omua says building local capacity and investing in Pacific-led systems is crucial.
8: When you train, you know, your own workforce, then you're building the ability for them to lead locally. They're not trained purposely outside of the region, and so they know their system. They know how to work with their communities, and I think that's a very, very powerful part of the work that we do.
9: One of the Foundation's major projects is the Papua New Guinea Centre for Eye Health, currently under construction in Port Moresby. Once completed, it will be PNG's first purpose-built facility dedicated to specialist eye care and training. Aumua says this will be key to addressing the country's high rates of avoidable blindness.
8: You know, Papua New Guinea, unfortunately, has the biggest burden of avoidable blindness in the world. There are 11 and 12 million people with very, very limited access to any kinds of services, let alone eye care services. The most important investment moving forward really is to grow the ability for that country to deliver eye care services, and so training doctors and nurses and, in this case, optometrists.
9: While celebrating the successes over the years, she says the work is far from done. The region is challenged by resource limitations, which Dr. Omua says can be stretched thin while island nations deal with other health concerns such as non-communicable diseases, HIV, dengue fever and more.
8: They're not always going to pay attention to conditions such as avoidable blindness. So part of our efforts are really to keep raising that advocacy flag, keep raising the visibility of eye care. That will always be a challenge because, many governments will not be able to afford the resources and to prioritise eye care, given the many other challenges they're dealing with.
9: The Fred Hollow Foundation dreams of a world in which no person is needlessly blind or vision impaired. Dr. Omua says they are committed to the work ahead to one day see this dream become a reality.
3: A new documentary is examining the impact of unexploded ordnances remaining in the Solomon Islands after World War II. More than 80 years later, these remnants of war continue to cause deaths and injuries across the country. Filmed entirely in the Solomon Islands by an all-Pacific crew, The War Below, Restoring Hope in the Solomon Islands, follows survivors, victim advocates and those working to clear UXOs. It documents their experiences, the ongoing efforts to make affected areas safe, and serves as an urgent call to action. I spoke with the documentary's director, Tuki Laumia, and began by asking him why he wanted to focus on unexploded ordnances.
10: Having worked so much in the Pacific over the last 10 or 15 years, and it was just not really a story that I'd heard much about, and you know, I feel a bit embarrassed to say that, you know, being Pacific, and these are, you know, our Pacific brothers and sisters, and it's like a really serious issue that they've been dealing with. And so much great work had actually been done in terms of reporting. Lisa and you know, Dorothy Wickham, who we work with really closely on this as well, they've been reporting on the story for years. And so it was, but as soon as I heard it, I was like, oh, okay, cool, this is definitely a story that we can tell and help take to a you know, more global audience, because I guess that's where we come in, and that's kind of what we do, is that we tell stories on a global stage. And I was like, well, I think we might be able to actually at least try and first get the story out there, and then second, perhaps start making some inroads into being able to contribute to doing something or making a change.
3: You spent some time working at Al Jazeera. How did your approach to directing this humanitarian crisis in the Pacific differ from conflict or traditional war reporting in the Middle East?
10: It doesn't. The stories don't differ for me, because those, you know, when I worked there, for me the biggest part of storytelling is about telling people, you know, stories about people, and that doesn't change. It doesn't matter where you are. You know, what does change is that, you know, the environment's a little bit different. It's a little bit more hostile when you're in the Middle East, and it's a little bit more precarious. You know, I definitely got arrested a few times, and, you know, had a few guns pointed at me, and things blow up everywhere here and there. But you know, in terms of actually approaching the way that you tell a story, there's no difference, because you know, it's always an approach of how does this particular issue affect people. That's how I always approach stories, and it's always from a personal and you know, a very kind of grassroots level. You know, I try not to talk to politicians or people, you know, people that always get to have their say, because they already have a platform. For me, it's things far more interesting when we just get to hear from people who are like us, and just, you know, who are living through everyday issues. And that's when things become more relatable, in terms of when you're telling a story, you know, we as an audience, we engage more with people that we recognize and people that we can relate to and go, I feel you, man, because that could be me, or it's my uncle, it's my cousin, it's my brother, it's my dad. And like, and that's just the approach. But then also there's the one thing that does change is that, you know, is that the Pacific focus and the Indigenous lens that you try and bring as a, you know, white, as a Samoan, but there's still nuances, in terms of just because I'm Samoan doesn't mean that I understand Solomon Islands. It means that I have a shared viewpoint, and then that's why, you know, also working with Dorothy and Lisa and all that makes it really important that the story sovereignty is there, because we're telling a Pacific story from a Pacific perspective, and that I think is to me is always the biggest approach in the Pacific, is around our sovereignty in terms of telling stories and making sure that we understand our communities.
3: So how were you able to build trust with survivors so that they felt safe or comfortable in sharing their experiences?
10: Yeah, I think that's probably one of the hardest things that you do. Well, not the hardest things. It's one of the things that people don't appreciate what it takes to do that. So I think a lot of people, you know, from what I gauge, it's expensive to go to places to film, right? And so we're working within the constraints of whatever your budget or whatever those, you know, whatever, you know, you, whatever your resources are. Sometimes you're working within a box and you've got to stay within it. And so you often find that people might just show up and they just point the camera, they talk to you, and then they disappear. But that's not really how we like to operate. You know, we very much, everything I do, I always base it on what I understand, and, you know, that's Samoa. And so it's about being able to show up, present yourself, share yourself, and, you know, tell an aura in exchange before you do any of that stuff, and make sure that people understand what it is that I'm trying to do and what I'm trying to get out of it, and, you know, what they can benefit from it, and make sure that it's a mutual relationship, not just a taking one. And so, you know, for us, for this particular story, we actually went to the Solomons. We've worked there multiple times. We've made other films in the Solomons with Dorothy. But for this one, you know, it was a really sensitive topic, because the people who've been through tremendous tragedy and, you know, a lot of suffering and not had a lot of support.
3: That's Pacific Waves for today. For all episodes, head over to rnz.co.nz/Pacific. We're also on Spotify, Apple and iHeartRadio. 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
11: Big fella, hello through and welcome everyone talk lo Melanesia update. Me Koroi Hawkins. This time they me join him now, team from Buzz FM lo Vanuatu.
12: In tonight's news, Vanuatu urged to prioritise high-value tourism over visitor numbers. National Dive Safety Audit to boost Vanuatu's tourism standards. Ulay Secondary School Reading Initiative inspires school leaders across Vanuatu. Supreme Court orders de-restoration of contested Devil's Point land lease. An Italian ambassador formally presents credentials to President Vuro Bravo. Good evening and welcome to Vanuatu Nightly News. I'm Kizik. Leading our news tonight, agriculture official calls for tighter chicken and egg import controls. The Ministry of Agriculture, Livestock, Forestry and Biosecurity says Vanuatu must impose stricter limits on imported chicken wings and eggs if it wants to build a sustainable local poultry industry. Appearing before the Parliamentary Committee on Economic and Foreign Policy, Deputy Director of Operations Nambo Moses says cheap imported poultry products are undermining government efforts to encourage backyard farming and local food production. Mr. Moses says the country cannot promote domestic poultry production while continuing to flood the market with low-cost imports. He urges a stronger government action to reduce reliance on imported livestock products. While livestock manager Charles Tari says the ministry's five-year island focus initiative will prioritize support for committed poultry and pig farmers capable of increasing local production and improving national food security. However, changing lifestyles and increasing dependence on imported chicken products are weakening Vanuatu's backyard poultry sector. That's according to the Ministry of Agriculture, Livestock, Forestry and Biosecurity. In tourism, Vanuatu should focus on attracting high-value visitors rather than chasing record tourist arrivals if it wants to build a resilient and sustainable tourism industry. That's according to outgoing Pacific Asia Travel Association PATA chairman Peter Simon. Speaking at the third Vanuatu Tourism Market Forum, Simon says the country's greatest strength lies in its authentic culture, untouched landscapes and unique visitor experiences, warning that uncontrolled mass tourism could undermine the very qualities that make Vanuatu attractive. He encourages the country to measure tourism success by the benefits delivered to local communities rather than the number of arrivals. Simon says Vanuatu has significant potential to capitalize on the growing Asia-Pacific tourism market by promoting ecotourism, boutique accommodation in outer islands, and authentic cultural experiences instead of competing with larger destinations on luxury infrastructure. He also calls for stronger regional cooperation to improve air connectivity, promote multi-destination Pacific travel, and reduce economic leakage by increasing local ownership and participation in the tourism sector. Concluding his address, Simon says Vanuatu's long-term tourism success will depend on balancing sustainability, technology, and community involvement while preserving its cultural identity and natural environment. It says that as artificial intelligence reshapes global traveling planning, Vanuatu's competitive advantage will remain its people, authentic experiences, and reputation as a safe, resilient, and distinctive destination. Still in tourism, Vanuatu's dive tourism industry will undergo its first comprehensive independent safety audit as the Department of Tourism moves to strengthen industry standards and reinforce the country's reputation as one of the Pacific's premier diving destinations. Dive safety specialist Malcolm Venturoni of the Professional Divers Group has been appointed to assess all 12 registered dive operators across Santo, Efate and Tana, with the review examining compliance
13: with international safety protocols and identifying areas for operational improvement. The audit comes as dive tourism continues to play a vital role in Vanuatu's Vista economy, supporting local businesses, employment and sustainable tourism growth through internationally renowned sites such as the SS President College in Santo. The Vanuatu Scuba Operators Association has welcomed the initiative, describing it as an opportunity to benchmark operators against global best practices and further strengthen safety and professionalism across the industry. Supported by the Australian government through its economic support package, the assessment reflects the government's commitment to ensuring Vanuatu remains a safe, well-regulated and world-class destination for diving. Tourism officials say the proactive review will help build industry resilience while enhancing visitor confidence and maintaining the country's competitive edge in the international dive tourism market. In education, an innovative reading program developed by Ulay Secondary School has been highlighted as a model for schools across Vanuatu during the recent Shefa Principals Conference in Port Vila. Led by Principal Makin Rita Valia and teacher Joanna Kampai, the initiative uses a book contest to encourage students to read, research, and creatively present books by dressing as characters and promoting their chosen titles, helping to build confidence, communication skills, and a stronger reading culture. The Minister of Education and Training praised the initiative, with First Political Advisor Howard Aru emphasizing the importance of reading in improving learning outcomes and lifelong education. Principal Valia encourages other schools to adopt similar low-cost programs driven by leadership and creativity, while teacher Joanna Kampai says the activity has boosted student participation, teamwork, and public speaking, including among normally shy students, bringing the entire school community together through learning. In court, the Supreme Court has ordered the deregistration of a disputed lease over customary land at Devil's Point Tuk Tuk on Efate after finding that a formal objection lodged by the Malasikoto family appears to have been overlooked during the lease approval process. In a judgment delivered on 15th of June, Justice Oliver Saksak ruled that lease title 120814/105 must be deregistered within 7 days, saying the evidence strongly suggested the family's objection was ignored before the lease was registered. Justice Saksak also issued an injunction preventing any further dealings with the lease, stating that if the registration proceeded while the objection remained unresolved, a mistake has been demonstrated and that fraud or dishonesty could potentially be involved. While the court declined requests for additional government records at this stage, it awarded costs to Malasikoro family. The substance case over ownership and customary rights to the land remains before the Supreme Court for determination. And the newly appointed Italian ambassador to Vanuatu formally presented his letters of credence to President Nikenike Vorobaravo during an official ceremony held at the State House this morning. The presentation marks the formal accreditation of the ambassador, officially authorizing him to represent Italy in Vanuatu and strengthening diplomatic engagement between the two countries. As Italy's top diplomatic representative, the ambassador is responsible for advancing bilateral relations, including cooperation in trade, cultural exchange, development partnerships, and consular services for Italian nationals. The role also involves strengthening political dialogue and exploring opportunities for collaboration between Italy and Vanuatu, including Pacific Island countries. As both nations, Italy and Vanuatu, continue to build broader international partnerships. With that, conclude our Vanuatu Nightly News. But you can still follow VNN through Buzz SoundCloud, Buzz Facebook page, our website www.buzzfm.vu, Capital FM 107, and Radio New Zealand, the Melanesian Update, RNZ Pacific. I'm Kizzy Kalsakau. A very good night.
11: And have now Melanesian Update program, Nikoroi Hawkins. Thank you to Mas for tuning in. Come. Yusa Kasim Okata, up-to-date news and current affairs lo website blo mifala rnzi.com and mifala stop too lo Facebook and lo Twitter, just search him at RNZ Pacific.
14: 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One, good luck, two, one, two.

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We're now closing on this frequency. Our transmission will continue in a few moments on 7440 kHz in the 41-metre band. Retune now to 7440 kHz in the 41-metre band. 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

0: RNZ News at 2. Kia ora, I'm Peter McIlwain. The head of the United Nations, Antonio Guterres, has called on the world to act fast to limit global warming as a deadly heatwave continues to intensify in Western Europe.
1: We haven't given up, but I just wish I had, 3.5 months to work on, not three.
0: Yes, clearly that is the incorrect audio. My apologies for that. Labour is down 5 points to 32% in the latest One News Variant poll, but could form a government with the Greens and Te Pāti Māori. Between them, the left bloc would have 64 seats to the right's 60. With National down slightly to 29%, the results point to the major party's lowest level of support since the first MMP election in 1996. Opportunity has gained 1.3 points to 4.6, within a sniff of the 5% that would get the party into Parliament, even without an electorate seat. The Greens are up 2 points to 13%, New Zealand First is up 1 to 11, ACT is down 1 to 6, and Te Pāti Māori is on 1.8. And that story we missed out on there, the Foreign Minister, Winston Peter, says the Super Rugby team Moana Pacifica should be

0: carry out an investigation. Stephen Rainbow's appointment in 2024 sparked concern given his staunch pro-Israel stance and public comments about what he called the trans agenda. He defended his appointment, saying he would continue the commission's work protecting the rights of trans people. And the Department of Conservation's on the hunt for rare dolphin DNA as it tries to work out which species was spotted in Northland, a Hector's or a Maui dolphin. The two are impossible to tell apart by sight. Associate Professor in Marine Science at the University of Auckland, Dr. Rochelle Constantine, says the population has been growing, but it's unusual to see them that far north.
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2: 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It's
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0: Yes, apologies firstly for the issues there with the news at 2 o'clock. We'll try and fix that up for the next bulletin at 3. Well, for Northland to Taranaki today, rain for Northland is spreading elsewhere or everywhere actually this morning, and thunderstorms and localised downpours possible about Northland and Auckland, all easing later today. Coromandel Bay of Plenty in the Central High Country. Periods of rain with some heavy falls, localised downpours and thunderstorms also possible about the coast from afternoon. Gisborne to Wairarapa, also Whanganui to Wellington. Mostly cloudy with isolated showers, scattered rain developing from afternoon. Nelson to Westland, scattered showers becoming widespread this morning with possible heavy falls, showers clearing in southern Westland later today. Marlborough to Otago, partly cloudy with a possible shower north of Raukaia, rain spreading northwards this afternoon, then clearing in the south this evening. Fiordland and Southland, showers about Fiordland, spreading elsewhere and turning to rain for a time today. And for the Chatham Islands, cloudy periods with a few evening showers. 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It's now 4 minutes after two. And yes, more news and weather for you at three. Kia ora. Welcome aboard the All Night program. I'm Peter McIlwain, and I will save the word for you later in the hour. All right. But right now, time to introduce Nick Tipping with Inside Out.
3: I'm heading to the far north this hour on Inside Out with music from Finland. There is a whole lot of excellent jazz coming out of Finland, and always has been, really. So I'm going to bring you just a sampling of some of the great jazz to come out of Finland. I am indebted to my friend, the NZSO concertmaster, Vesa-Matti Leppänen, for giving me a hand with finding some of these fantastic musicians. Let's start off with the artist in the background. This is quite a central figure in the Finnish jazz scene, Eero Koivistoinen. He is a saxophone player. This is from his 1969 album, Odysseus.

That is Eero Koivistoinen, the Finnish jazz saxophone player from his 1969 album Odysseus, and you heard the title track. Kind of mirrored some of the modal developments made around the same time in the US. Playing all Finnish jazz this hour on Inside Out. Next up, great trio which ran for 20 years from 1988 to 2008 called Trio Turkiet. Iiro Rantala played the piano, Rami Eskelinen played the drums, and Arik Sikasari played the double bass. This band was known for their quite wry sense of humour. This track is called Perfect Makeout Music.

It is Trio Turkiet from Finland. Iiro Rantala playing the piano, Rami Eskelinen playing the drums, and Erik Sikasari playing the bass. A track called Perfect Makeout Music. I'll leave it up to you to determine whether that is an accurate description. All Finnish jazz this hour on Inside Out. Next up, a vibraphone player, wonderful vibraphone player called Severi Pyysalo. He played early on with Paquito de Rivera, and he's also played in his career with McCoy Tyner, Zoot Sims, and the heavy metal band Shield, heavy metal vibraphone, if you can imagine such a thing. Here he is with his trio, the Mokners. The bass is played by Timo Hirvonen, and the drums by Jussi Lehtonen. They're playing a track simply called Chilling.

That's a live recording of the Vibes player Severi Pusalo and the Mockners, his trio. Timo Hirvonen playing the bass and Jussi Lehtonen playing the drums with a track just called Chilling. Playing all Finnish jazz this hour on Inside Out, shows brought to you by RNZ Music. My name's Nick Tipping. Whenever you think of Finnish music, especially if you're classically minded, you think of Jean Sibelius, the great Finnish composer, and his most famous piece is called Finlandia. This is an arrangement of part of that work, the chorale from Finlandia. Jukka Pirkko playing the soprano sax, and Iiro Rantala, you heard a few moments ago, from Trio Toikiat, playing the piano.

Really atmospheric arrangement of the chorale from Jean Sibelius, Finlandia, which is appropriate because I'm playing all Finnish jazz this hour on Inside Out. You heard Jukka Perko playing soprano sax and Iiro Rantala playing the piano. Next up in my jazz tour of Finland, the Lenni Kalle Taipale Trio. He's a pianist. This is quite an eclectic track from a 2005 album named after his daughter, Lumia. This track, called From End to A, goes from Latin to funk to jazz fusion.

That's the Lenni Kalle Taipale Trio from Finland. He's the pianist, the bass player was Ape Antila, and the drummer was Toni Porten, with a track called From N to A. I'm playing all Finnish jazz this hour on Inside Out. No tour of jazz from Finland would be complete without playing a big band. There's some really quality big bands up in Finland. I remember the Espoo big band visiting in about, would have been 1998. Fantastic ensemble. This is the UMO Jazz Orchestra, founded in 1975. It's an abbreviation of the Finnish words for New Musical Orchestra. This is a tune from their self-titled album on Naxos Records called Life is a Cobra. One particular feature of this, you'll hear right from the beginning, is Finnish rune singing, which still survives, very traditional type of singing, still survives in the Karelia region near the Russian border with Finland. Here is Life is a Cobra.

That's the Finnish big band, the UMO Jazz Orchestra, with a tune called Life is a Cobra, featuring at the beginning and the end some Finnish rune singing, a really traditional type of singing which still survives today in the Karelia region of Finland near the Russian border. Thanks for joining me on my journey through some of the best of Finnish jazz this hour on Inside Out. Let me finish the show with a beautiful track from the saxophone player Linda Fredriksson. This is a lovely meditative track called Neon Light, and then in brackets, and the sky was trans. So I wrote to Linda Fredriksson and said, "Why? What's the story behind the title?" She said, "I was spending time at my family's summer house. One evening, the sky around the house was amazingly beautiful in the colours of the trans flag. The trans law in Finland is really horrible and old, breaks human rights. I have people around me that are affected by this horrible law. It felt so beautiful seeing these colours bright in the sky and celebrating." You've been listening to Inside Out. My name's Nick Tipping. Special thanks to the NZSO concertmaster, Vesa-Matti Leppänen, for giving me a hand putting this show together. He is, of course, from Finland. Let's finish with Linda Fredriksson, Neon Light, and the Sky Was Trans.

And a very interesting finish, if you'll excuse the pun. Yes, that was our Wednesday Jazz, hosted by Nick Tipping. It's Inside Out, back Sunday night on RNZ National, funded through New Zealand On Air. 6 minutes away from three now on the All Night programme, News on the Hour. That will be followed by our reading of With Lots of Love from Georgia by Bridget Lowry. This morning it's episode 8. There you go. Now to the word. I promised I'd squeeze that in before the news on the hour. And this morning's word is frivol. I'll spell it F-R-I-V-O-L. Frivol is a verb. It means to act frivolously, strangely enough, behave in a silly or unserious way, or to waste time and resources on unimportant or trivial pursuits, which is something I like wasting my time on. And also I received a lovely ode from Sarah earlier. I'll share it now. I sing of angels holding our precious planet, wingtip to wingtip, touching humanity, heart to heart, soul to soul. That's from Sarah with love to all refugees. International Refugee Day on Happy News in the Last Hour. Thank you so much, Sarah. Have a wonderful Wednesday. Some more jazz taking us to the news from jazz trumpeter Roy Hargrove out of Waco, Texas. And this is Liquid Streets.

0: RNZ News at 3. Tēnā koutou, I'm Peter McElwain. The US-Iran war has soured households' confidence in the labour market, which has slumped to a record low. The Westpac McDermott Miller Employment Confidence Index fell by 12.5 points to 83.1 in the June quarter, with a number below 100 indicating there are more pessimists than optimists. Here's business reporter Anand Zaki.
1: Westpac says it's the lowest reading since the survey began in 2004. Although the survey was carried out before the US and Iran began talks on a peace deal, Westpac senior economist Michael Gordon says the war's impact on the economy remains highly uncertain. He says more people are finding it hard to get a job, signalling renewed weakness in the job market. Westpac expects unemployment to reach 5.6% by the end of the year.
0: A court's been told a religious leader never kidnapped one of his followers, whose body was found wrapped in rubbish bags in Auckland's Gulf Harbour. The Crown says 70-year-old Shulai Wang was one of six women who lived in servitude to Kaishi Aoliu and his family. It says she was starved and later stuffed in a suitcase after a failed escape. Four people deny kidnapping and manslaughter. Standby lawyer Nick Leader says Mr. Liu would admit that Ms. Wang was tied with soft rope for safety after she was injured in a fall.
2: The defence says that the tying was done to keep her in place to foster her healing, keep her still, so that she wouldn't thrash around and cause any more damage. It was done to aid her, not to detain her, keep her safe and secure.
0: A pathologist said there were no fractures or signs of illness or physical injury to cause death. KiwiRail's chief metro officer is astonished at the risk taken by those stealing materials from the train network. The organisation is urging people to report unusual behaviour after a surge

0: circulating on social media of the marked police car with two officers inside driving along the road while a video of what appears to be a FIFA match plays on a dashboard screen. A police spokesperson says the pair have come forward and been spoken to. The driver has been issued an infringement notice and both officers have been reminded of the high standards required when operating police vehicles. US media reports suggest a ransom note sent after the abduction of the mother of the American television presenter Savannah Guthrie claimed that she had died. The note was one of two addressed to the family of 84-year-old Nancy Guthrie. The BBC's David Willetts reports.
1: The first, received the day after their mother went missing, contained specific details about her home and its surroundings. The second note, which followed public warnings that the 84-year-old was in poor health and in need of prescription medication, made no repeat of the ransom demand, and reports here are now suggesting it instead contained an admission that Nancy Guthrie had subsequently died, along with an apology to the family, in which the possible kidnappers expressed regret at her passing.
0: To sport, fighting to keep their title defence alive, the White Ferns have beaten Scotland by 6 wickets in a T20 World Cup match in Bristol overnight. With 2 losses and a win, the White Ferns couldn't afford another slip-up and won the match with 10 balls to spare. In World Cup football, already qualified Germany will look to make it 3 wins out of their 3 Group E matches on Thursday when they take on Ecuador, aiming to stretch their winning run to 12 consecutive games and keep their momentum going. That's the news.
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0: Right then, the Met Service short forecast, taking us through to midnight tonight. Northland to Taranaki, rain for Northland is spreading everywhere this morning. Thunderstorms and localised downpours possible about Northland and Auckland, all easing later today. Coromandel, Bay of Plenty and the Central High Country. Periods of rain with some heavy falls, localised downpours and thunderstorms also possible about the coast from afternoon. For Gisborne to Wairarapa, also Whanganui to Wellington. A mostly cloudy Wednesday with isolated showers and scattered rain developing from afternoon. Nelson to Westland, scattered showers becoming widespread this morning with possible heavy falls and showers clearing in southern Westland later today. Marlborough to Otago, partly cloudy with a possible shower north of Rakaia and rain spreading northwards this afternoon, then clearing in the south this evening. Fiordland and Southland, showers about Fiordland spreading elsewhere and turning to rain for a time today. Today for the Chatham Islands, cloudy periods with a few evening showers. 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It's now 3:05. And the next news, sport and weather, including a coastal forecast and mountain forecast at 4. Kia ora. Peter McIlwain here with you on the All Night programme. And a couple of features for you this hour. Around 3:30, a Spectrum documentary. And they called them The Bears, enthusiasts of British, European and American motorbikes. And in 2015, riders from around the country gathered in Christchurch, both to race and to pay homage to one of the club's founding members, John Britton. Well, it's time for another look into the teenage world, in With Lots of Love from Georgia by Bridget Lowry. At this point, Hunter and Eva are no longer an item, but Georgia knows that doesn't mean he's into her. Adrian wants to spend time with Georgia, which makes her feel great, but could be potentially disastrous. Here's our reader, Chelsea Bognuda.

On Sunday, I make a special effort with my appearance. I'm not 100% sure I want to go, but I don't want to look rank either. I spend so long getting ready that I miss the bus, but Mum is off to sing wildly with the wild woman, so I score a lift to work. Is this a date with Adrian then? Mum inquires as we drive through the suburbs. No way, I've already told you.

0: Just going to check out the food, get some ideas for camp. My mother doesn't answer, but she sneaks a glance to see if my face reveals any further information. I hide a tiny smile. There are some things a girl wants to keep for herself. Which is bizarre, seeing I don't really want to go, and I'm not that fussed about Adrian. At least I didn't want to go. But now maybe I do? Well, even though Adrian is a schoolmate, he's male, and he seems to want my company. Or is he just doing this to be helpful about camp food? Oh, I am confused, but that's just how it is. See you, Pito! In my haste to get ready, I didn't eat breakfast, so by noon I'm hungry. I grab a tub of potato salad from the deli counter. There's only one other person in the lunchroom. It's Hunter, munching a pie and swigging chocolate milk. His big feet are propped up on the chair, and he's listening to his MP3 player, as well as scribbling something intently on a piece of A4 paper. And when he sees me, he takes off his headphones and gives me that heart-melting smile. Oh, hey, Georgia. Hey, Hunter, who are you listening to, then? Bored Gordon. They're a New Zealand band. I love them. They're so grunty. And what are you writing?
1: A poem.
0: Really? Can I read it? He looks at me doubtfully.
1: It's fairly strange.
0: Well, strange is good. I can do strange. I'd love to see it.
1: It's very messy. I doubt whether you'd be able to read my writing.
0: Will you read it to me then?
1: Nah.
0: This word is followed by a very awkward silence. Neither of us is sure what to do next, so we concentrate on our food. Hunter wipes pie crumbs off his shirt and hesitantly begins to speak.
1: If you're really up for strange, here goes. I've been reading a book called The Unbearable Lightness of Being. The part I read last night was about humans and their relationship to pooing.
0: You mean...
1: Yeah, well, I've also spent my entire morning unpacking rolls of toilet paper, just me and a whole aisle of fluffy products.
0: It suddenly boggled me. So many styles and so many patterns. Made me think about what a weird culture we live in and what a strange relationship we have with the things we buy.
1: So I wrote this poem. Well, it's not finished yet.
0: I can't believe it. This beautiful boy is about to read me a poem. I close my eyes and listen. I choose the pure, soft luxury of silk. Hypoallergenic, triple strength, embossed with a delicate design of crimson petals on palest pink four-ply. Cream constellations of suns and moons. Symphonies of white heather, silver stars, bouquets of yellow daisies and mauve tulips, umbrellas, suns, little blue penguins, lurid green starfish, ultra strong, ultra soft. Scented with lavender, gardenia, peach blossom, delicate rose. So many choices. Leave me, wandering the toilet paper aisle in constipated indecision. Wondering if by some remarkable feat of human evolution, my ass has grown a nose and eyes. He looks up, grinning.
1: Maybe I should say bum instead of ass.
0: Oh, no way. It's brilliant, just as it is. We gaze happily at each other.
1: Yay for poetry, and yay for my amazing feeling of contentment.
0: For once in my life, I feel as if I'm in the right place, at the right time, with the absolutely right person. Hunter looks at me.
1: What are you doing after work?
0: I'm not sure I've heard him right. Mel and I are doing the food, for camp. This afternoon we're going on a mission to suss out the menu at Chocolate Fish.
1: Oh, cool. See ya.
0: Hunter smiles. But it's not his usual radiant grin. Before I can add anything, he ambles away.
1: Wait, why? I'd rather do something with you, if that's what you're going to ask me to.
0: By 3 o'clock, I'm well ready to leave. I nip into the ladies, neaten my hair, change into my purple top. Adrian is standing outside, waiting for me.
2: Hiya.
0: Hi, Georgia. Dad's waiting at his office, just around the corner.
2: Oh, sweet.
0: We stroll off. but something makes me glance back. Oh no, I don't believe it. Hunter is standing outside watching us. He stares at me, raises a quizzical eyebrow. Going somewhere with Mel, yeah right. He shrugs and walks away. Damn! I say loudly. Pardon me? I've just had the most horrible afternoon. But there's no way I can tell Adrian what's happened. Adrian's father has a client with him who's coming for coffee, so Adrian and I hop in the back. All I can think about is Hunter. I can't get past the image of him standing by himself, watching us, trying to pretend he didn't care, but he did. I saw it in his hurt eyes. It'll be okay, I reassure myself. I'll see Hunter at work next Saturday. I'll explain about the mix-up, tell him that I really was going to chocolate fish with Mel. Hiya! Mel and Toby are outside waving. Adrian introduces us to Zelda, who is a very funky mother. Red lippy, ultra-short silver hair, tight jeans, black t-shirt, an armada of silver jewellery. Call me Z, okay? Good to meet you guys at last. Adrian's told me all about you, especially you, Georgia. Come on, I'll show you the kitchen. I don't know if this woman is wired on caffeine or if she's just a natural-born raver, but Z doesn't stop talking the whole time we're there. Luckily, her mobile rings so the four of us finish our coffees and chill for a bit, sitting at a table by the water. Sorry about my mother. She's pretty full on. Nah, she's good, I say. Must be a bit hard to keep up with at times, though. Tell me about it. Anyhow, you guys want to come back to my place and hang for a while? Mel and I might peel off now if that's okay with you, man. Have a quiet wander along the end of the bay. Catch the bus home later. Oh, yeah, for sure. How about you, Georgia? Dad's keen to get going. He's dropping me off, then heading back to work. I really feel like going home and crashing, but... Well, I could come over for a little while, but I need to be home by 6. I have huge amounts of homework waiting for me. Oh, for sure. I'm reluctant to say goodbye to Mel and Toby. The four of us doing the cafe thing was fine, but being alone with Adrian feels odd, though it's too late to get out of it now. Adrian's house is impressive. A sleek mansion on the edge of a cliff. Nigel, Adrian's dad, pulls up next to a silver BMW, waves goodbye, and backs down the drive like a demon. I follow Adrian onto a wooden viewing platform that overlooks a slender velvet lawn and a lap pool. Beyond that, the city sprawls out, a moving map of tiny buildings and snaking freeways. Adrian disappears into a huge space, bare, except for 3 black leather couches, a crystal chandelier, and a grand piano. Wow, swanky. Yeah, I guess. I don't actually like this house much. I preferred the one in Hong Kong. It was simpler. This one is over the top. Yeah, well, I'm impressed. Want a drink? Juice? Coke? Oh, juice would be good. We take our drinks into Adrian's room. It's tidier than my bedroom ever will be, and I tell him so. Oh, that's only because our cleaner comes on Saturdays. I wish we didn't have her either. I'd like my mess left alone. When she's been, I can never find anything. He gives me an apologetic look. Now that he has me at his house, Adrian seems shy. Me too. I sit on his bed. My only other options are the computer chair on which he's perched, or the red beanbag. No way I'm sitting on that. I always feel particularly fat when I struggle out of a beanbag. Adrian shows me some of his favourite computer games. I'm restless. I'd like to say, what time do the buses go? But we only just got there. Adrian perches awkwardly on the edge of the bed beside me. I smell Coca-Cola on his breath, and I realise, uh-oh, he's going to try and kiss me. Which he does. Without thinking, I half turn away, which means Adrian's lips land beside my mouth rather than on it. But he perseveres. His arm swings around my shoulders and he pulls me towards him, seeking out my mouth with his and planting a rubbery kiss. I don't reciprocate, so he stops. Neither of us says anything. He stumbles back to his computer desk, won't look in my direction. Oh, I'm sorry, Georgia, but I've liked you for ages. I thought you felt the same about me. Why? Well, you're friendly to me, and you came to the cafe today, and then you came back here.
1: Oh, I didn't mean to give you the wrong signals. I'm friendly to most people. Doesn't mean I want to be kissed by them.
0: I get that now.
1: I should go home.
0: You don't have to.
1: Nah, I really should.
0: We wait at the bus stop in silence. As the bus pulls up, Adrian plucks up courage to speak. Don't be pissed off at me, Georgia.
1: Oh, no harm done. See you in class. Bye.
0: There's no one on the bus but me. I'm so tired, I feel ill. I'm gutted about Hunter, and I feel terrible about Adrian. Today has been the pits.
1: Hey, sweetie, how was your day? Asks Mum. Fine. Actually, I'm not feeling particularly great. I think I'll just have a shower and hop into bed.
2: Oh, what sort of not great, love? Tummy?
0: Mum looks up, concerned.
1: Yeah, tummy and a bit of a headache, I lie. Nothing major, no need to fuss.
0: It's not until I'm safely tucked up under my quilt that I realise it wasn't a lie. I do feel sick. Nauseous, hot and headachey. My eyes hurt too. I have a very strong constitution. Usually, when I feel sick, it doesn't last. I go to bed, and after a good night's sleep, I wake up feeling fine. But not this time. I'm not even sure if I am asleep or awake. But I decide that I'm awake because I can hear Mum yelling at me. Get up, get cracking, Georgia. It's late. Didn't you hear your alarm? Mum, I call. But my voice won't come out right. When I hear her coming past my door, I call out again.
1: Mum, I'm crook.
0: At first she doesn't believe me.
1: My eyes hurt, my throat's raw, and I'm all weak and woozy.
0: Sounds like the flu. Hang on. I'll get dressed, and we'll take your temperature. Once I sit up, I feel marginally less like cotton wool girl. I've got a big meeting this morning, but your temperature's up, so stay in bed. I'll call you at lunchtime to see how you are. When Mum phones, I tell her I'm still feeling dreadful, so she arranges a doctor's appointment and tells me to be ready at 3. Stephen is young, balding and smiley. He resembles a cheery big brother rather than a GP. He pokes and prods me, asks heaps of questions, then says Mum had better come in.
3: So, Georgia, what have you been up to lately? Kissed any nice boys?
0: I'm going to do a blood test, but I think you have glandular fever. I stare at him, aghast. Then I burst into tears because Adrian has given me glandular fever.
4: Poor old Georgia, just as things seem to be going her way. In the next episode, things are about to get even messier for Georgia, when not just one bombshell, but 3 are about to be dropped on her. That's episode 9 tomorrow morning, just after 3. But don't forget, I have put a link into our access route, which is text 2101, write the word story, and you'll find all episodes of With Lots of Love from Georgia. Go for it. 3:21 on the All Night program. Thank you very much for your company this morning. I hope you're enjoying the content. I know I am. I've got an overnight one-liner for you now, and it comes from one of my favourites, the American stand-up comedian, actor, writer and film producer Stephen Wright, who specialises in clever one-liners. Here's one for you. When I was a little kid, I wish the first word I ever said was the word quote, so that right before I died I could say unquote. Stephen Wright. This day in musical history on the way for you shortly, but now, winner of the 2022 APRA Maioha Award, recognising the art of contemporary Māori music and songwriters who are telling their stories in the language of Te Ao Māori. This is Billie Jean, or Asia Rōpāta, Ponaki-based singer-songwriter with Te Iho. Te Iho.

Billie Jean, Te Iho. 25 past 3. No Mai Haere Mai. Welcome to Wednesday, June the 24th. And this day in musical history, going back to 1967, firstly, when Procol Harum's A Whiter Shade of Pale entered the Billboard chart, where it would peak at number 5. The song was written by the band around a melody composed by the group's organist Matthew Fisher. It was inspired by the chord progression of Johann Sebastian Bach's Orchestral Suite in D, which was composed between 1725 and 1739. To 1989 this day, when Soul to Soul featuring Karen Wheeler started a 4-week run at number 1 on the UK singles chart with Back to Life. Their only UK number 1 peaked at number 4 on the US chart. In 1991, Frank Zappa took part at the concert Adieu Soviet Army, organised in Prague as the farewell to the last soldiers of the Soviet Red Army, leaving free Czechoslovakia. The Red Army had occupied Czechoslovakia since the Prague Spring. And this was probably Zappa's last rock appearance on the stage, and it's recorded on the album Adieu CA. To 2012 this day, and the crypt in which Elvis Presley was first buried was withdrawn from a Los Angeles auction after protests it should be kept as a shrine. More than 10,000 fans signed a petition against the sale of the tomb at Forest Hill Cemetery in Memphis, Tennessee. Julian's auction said it would not sell the crypt until the cemetery, and I quote, finds a plan that best suits the interests of the fans while respecting and preserving the memory of Elvis. And in 2012, Billboard.com named Olivia Newton-John's 1982 hit Physical as the sexiest song of all time. Other classic rock songs that made the top 10 were Rod Stewart's Tonight's the Night, Marvin Gaye's Let's Get It On, Donna Summer's Hot Stuff, and another Rod Stewart contribution, Do You Think I'm Sexy? He's 81 now. I wonder if he still performs that one live on stage, and he's been touring very recently. Right then, 27 past 3. We have a Spectrum documentary on the way soon, and getting us there from his 2005 album Available Light, a song nominated for an APRA Silver Scroll for songwriting in 2005. Yes, Dave Dobbin, welcome home.

0: The perfect song for World Refugee Day from Dave Dobbin. Welcome home. Well, it's 29 to 4 on the All Night program, and in this morning's Spectrum documentary, they called them the Bears, enthusiasts of British, European and American motorbikes. And in 2015, riders from around the country gathered in Christchurch, both to race and to pay homage to one of the club's founding members, John Britton. 20 years after the renowned inventor's death, his family returned to Ruapuna Speedway to relive his achievements and share their memories. Katie Gossett spoke to the Britton family and soaked up the sounds at Christchurch's classic motorbiking event.
1: It's raining at Ruapuna Speedway, and all around me is the sound of thunder. But not just any thunder. Amidst the roar of British, European and American motorbikes that make up this event is the homegrown sound of the Britton bike, brought back to its home raceway to pay tribute to its maker.
2: 20 years since he passed away, so a pretty significant figure. And you can tell by the atmosphere and the crowd and the participation here that everyone still loves and has been inspired by what the man's done, you know.
3: I can't think of that many other things that are treated with such reverence. I mean, it's a cold hard piece of steel at the end of the day, but it captures the imagination of everybody. I mean, you don't have to be a bike rider to appreciate the natural beauty of the thing. It's just got such an inherent beauty.
1: I've squeezed myself into a tent where seven of the bikes built by the late John Britton are on display. The space is wall-to-wall fans poring over the models and memorabilia associated with his work. And his son, Sam Britton, explains that this is no ordinary race meet.
4: Well, the event is the John Britton Tribute 2015, and it's in association with the Bears Weekend, Race Weekend, which we always competed at, and we're the Bears World Champion with the Britton B1000. And, you know, we've had a great association with the Bears guys and with the Sound of Thunder, and it's just, you know, it's the birthplace of the Britton motorcycle here at Ruapuna, and it's just pretty cool to be here with seven Britton motorbikes, all the team, all these people from all over the world. It's just amazing that they managed to actually get here and get it all happening, really. Bikes aren't exactly spring chickens now, and they're out there and they're running on the track at full speed, and it's pretty impressive.
1: So tell me where all the bikes have come back from, the different corners of the world.
4: They've come from all over the place. Roberto's bike, which was the CRNS black one, a black and yellow one, that was in Italy for a while, and that's just been acquired by Robbins, who's the new owner, and I think he's from the States. He's an amazing guy, and yeah, he's done a lot of preparation to get it ready and rebuilt the entire bike and, you know, the engine and all that kind of stuff.
1: Can I be cheeky and ask, what does a Britton bike go for?
4: That's a very, very interesting question. I don't actually know what it changed hands for, and I know that they are valued around about the $1 million mark. Whether that's what was, you know, paid for it, I don't know. It was, you know, they were sort of between, you know, a couple of $100,000 US or $120,000 US at the very cheapest when they were originally built, you know, and I think that was probably considerably cheap considering what they were doing and the amount of people working on it and the man hours, and there's only ever been 10 of them made, you know, and they're very custom and one-off, so yeah, I think they're probably, you know, worth a considerable whack of money, but they're only worth what someone's willing to pay for them, and also it's something that just doesn't sell, you know. People don't sell their Britton B1000s, they love them, you know, they buy it because they're passionately involved in motorcycling and running it or displaying it, so they very rarely change hands. I think they've only been sold 2 or 3 times total.
1: So tell me about your upbringing and what you remember of all those late hours, man hours that you say.
4: Oh, I used to go down to the workshop in the daytime and afternoons and things like that and build stuff and hang out with my father and the guys, and they would help me make my little own projects on the side and things like that. And yeah, it was good times. It was really interesting just being in that environment with all the, you know, the carbon fibre workshops and all that stuff, and it really helps me a lot now with my filmmaking work that I do to be able to custom build anything for the job to get that amazing shot. And yeah, just having that ethos of, you know, nothing's really impossible, and as long as you do a few late hours on it, make a few good calls and get your mates involved, and yeah, you might be able to pull it off.
1: And you said that this, you know, where we are now today, Ruapuna Racetrack, that was a place you spent a bit of time as a child as well.
4: Yeah, I spent a lot of time cruising around the back of Ruapuna on my little pit bike and causing trouble when I was a kid. Yeah, probably more interested in finding a jump for my baby motorcycle than much else, but yeah. Yeah, Dad would take us out to the infield where kids definitely wouldn't be allowed to be, and, you know, we'd get that amazing view from standing right in the middle of the track, and, you know, it's pretty special, yeah. Really.
1: And did you have a go around the track yourself? Presumably you got out there on the
4: Oh, no. The Britons, just to give you an idea of what it's like to actually ride a Briton, for example, most people can't pull the clutch in because they don't have strong enough hands. And, you know, first gear goes to 90 kilometres an hour, you don't have a starter motor, and all it wants to do is go, you know, 200 miles an hour. So, you know, it doesn't like to be ridden slowly. And, you know, it's probably quite a challenge. And also, anybody who gets on one, I'm sure, is very concerned about possibly being the person to make a mistake.
1: No one wants to break a Briton bike.
4: Oh, no. No, they very rarely get crashed. They've had a very good history of racing and very little incidents. It's quite amazing considering the amount of time and development in them.
1: Obviously, over time, and what your father achieved, it must be amazing to be part of that legacy in a way.
4: Yeah, it's a fantastic thing. It's very inspirational, and that's the one thing I really love about coming out here and seeing all these people at the track that I haven't seen for ages, and meeting new people I haven't met before, and just the stories that they tell, that is so inspirational. And the little things, you know, the triumphs over complete disasters when they had no spare parts in foreign racetracks and had to borrow other people's broken parts and make a fire and melt the engine parts down and then recast their own new parts for the broken ones in the middle of the night on the side of the racetrack, you know? And, you know, these, I hadn't heard that story till today, you know? And it's just, immensely crazy, you know? No one does that, you know? And they pulled it off so many times in a row when everyone just said, you're screwed. They just pull a rabbit out of the hat and keep on running.
1: So you talk about those personal moments in his life. Do you remember if there was ever a time when he wavered and thought, I'm not sure if...
4: Everybody does, especially when they're up against the wall, you know? It's really, you know, everyone thinks you're not going to be able to do it. What really separates the people from being able to do it is just keeping on going and having a bit of a positive mindset, you know? And, you know, you're not always going to be positive. You've just got to kick yourself back into positivity and keep on going sometimes. And I guess he had a pretty good ability for not sleeping too much by the sound of it as well. And, you know, run the smell of an oily rag, as they say.
1: And so I guess every time you come here, as you say, you learn new things.
4: Yeah, and meet people I haven't met before who have been on these crazy adventures with my dad and all over the world racing, and they tell these fabulous stories that are just so cool to hear, especially, you know, when you miss your dad a lot on days like today, and, you know, really nice to hear those stories that you haven't heard before and see those, you know, really good friends of his. It's really quite special.
1: And as you say, he's, I suppose, given you an insight into a can-do attitude.
4: Yeah. A lot of us in New Zealand don't have a lot of money to do what we're trying to achieve, you know, and, you know, we might just sort of have to pull a rabbit out of the hat if we're ever going to achieve it, you know, so give it a go and try and do something that's actually going to make a difference or be special, and, yeah, it's kind of the ethos I sort of grew up with, you know, it's just a way of life.
1: And someone else here today also had a hand in developing that ethos.
4: Oh, there it is, there's your chair, it's spotted. It hasn't gone walkabout in the night.
5: No. But it wasn't for me, so there wouldn't be anybody here at all, do you know that? Because I brought him into the world to start off with.
1: Oh, there you go.
5: How about that?
1: Ruve Briton will soon be 90. It's been 20 years since she said goodbye to the son who inspired all this. She says, looking back, the signs of what he might achieve were there from the very start.
5: Well, as a little boy, he was very full of energy and never waste a moment of his life. He was a twin sister, and they're both of them born in 1950. John will be 64 now. He was always interested in mechanics, and he built a go-kart when he was young and raced up and down the drive in it. And he went down one of the hills out of Christchurch in a go-kart, and that started him off with a little bit of speed. Because his father really was what I call an adrenaline junkie. His father did everything that was speed, so it wore off on John. But his father wasn't mechanical at all. He couldn't even hammer a nail in straight, but he was a good businessman. And so John used to go over to the coast to stay with my father for 3 weeks in the May holidays. And my father was a very, very talented man, but never had the opportunity to be educated. He came from the Shetland Islands, where they did everything. He built his own house, he built all his furniture in it. He did put the conduit in for the gas at the time, and it wasn't a thing he couldn't do. If he set his mind to do it, he would do it. He built a pit in the garage for the car. He had an old Chevrolet Tourer, 1925. And John used to be down in the pit in the garage, helping his granddad to fix it, to oil and grease the car. So he had a good backing, and then my father had a lathe, and John used to do all that sort of stuff, so it rubbed off on John, really. And I think the main thing he learnt from my father was perseverance. If you set your mind to do something, you stick to it, and you don't give up. And so many young people today, they want to try everything, and they don't stick to anything to finish the job off. So I think that's what got John where he was today. Because his father was tough on him. He wouldn't give him the money to do a lot of things. So he went out and got his own promoters to help him. And that was very challenging for John. He sold his own, he used to race out here in a Ducati, and I used to come out here long before he's married. He raced on a Ducati. And that's where he got the idea of the centrifugal force was going around the outside of the body, and then he decided to put the air through between the legs, through there, to save that force, so he got that extra speed by doing that. And that's what he noted from off his Ducati. But he sold his Ducati to go over and meet Kirstine in New York to propose to her, because he'd met her. Fell in love with her, and his father wouldn't loan him the money, so he sold his Ducati, beloved Ducati, to go over to New York to meet Kirstine and propose to her. That's a pretty good story, isn't it?
6: So like you say, he wasn't someone to take no for an answer, he persevered.
5: No, that's right. He persevered.
1: But Ruve says there was more to her son than just his abilities with the bikes.
5: On that board over there, he built a watch for his twin sister. There's a lovely watch there, he built that for his sister. He designed furniture, he did Tiffany lights, a bit of everything, really. He was an inspiration to a lot of people. It's like a Pied Piper. He always had a lot of friends around on a Saturday to help him to do all these ideas he had.
6: So he had charisma, he had the ability to
5: inspire
6: others. He did,
5: he was like a Pied Piper. And then when he got sick of being out in the shed, he'd come in and make toffee or fudge. They'd all monopolised the kitchen. So it was the art of not wasting any time. He never, like a lot of boys, went out and played football, I suppose, and then as they got older, they finished up in pubs sitting around drinking. John didn't have that time to do that. No time. He met his friends another way.
1: You're listening to Spectrum, and I'm Katie Gossett at The Sound of Thunder. It's a race meet for British, European and American motorbikes, and today's event is also a tribute to the late motorbike inventor John Britton. But I don't have to stumble too far before I meet another familiar face whose exploits I covered a decade ago as a news journalist. So hello, Phil.
7: Hey, nice to see you.
1: Yes. So just a reminder, Phil Garrett, you are a current world record holder.
7: So the bike we built in 2005 still holds the sidecar world land speed record, and we hold the New Zealand national record, and that's it's our 10th year now, so I was very surprised at that. I didn't think it would last that long.
1: I feel excited to know that I was there when you set it.
7: You were there in the freezing cold in July. I can remember you with your big woolly hat on.
1: Yes, and here you are now, some years on. Tell me what brought you along to the event today.
7: It's the Britain. The same as I'd say most people here is the Britain is something completely unique. The fact that it comes from Christchurch, the fact that people from Christchurch is just adds to the mix, really. So you've got the opportunity to see not just the bikes, but the people that were involved in it as well. And interesting to hear the stories of how they've evolved and how time has treated them. But the passion that bike invokes in people is no way diminished 20 years later. I mean, most people, it's a bit like, where were you when Princess Diana died? Where were you when you first saw the Britain? You know, it's, for a Kiwi motorcycle rider, it's the pinnacle. And, you know, for me, I design and build racing bikes, and I've always got it in the back of my mind that I'd like the same adulation that the Britain has achieved, you know. But it's a social event. The bike scene is a very social environment. People are very willing to talk, and there's a lot of inspiration here. And I think places like this, events like this, who knows, we might inspire the next generation of John Britons just by having such a display here. So I'm all for that. It inspired me, You know, it was being here and surrounded by all these amazing people that gave me the idea, but then the confidence to go ahead and do it. And we did. We assembled a team of 500 people over 3.5 years, raised $250,000, and we beat the odds. And, you know, we're still here. And that's, you know, I couldn't have done that anywhere other than Christchurch. And I, you know, I blame John Britton.
6: Fair enough. All right. And so there's also, of course, a great camaraderie here, and a lot of, you know, a lot of people have been racing a long time and this scene.
7: Yep. Oh, there's people from all over the island. And the thing with the Beers group is they have a healthy disregard for some of the rules and regulations that limit other types of racing. The Beers guys tend to be just a bit more casual. They tend to be a bit more laid back. They tend to have a bit more facial hair.
6: You're lacking in that yourself, I know.
7: Well, I'm lacking in all sorts of hair, but there you go. But the honesty, the camaraderie, it's just an amazing experience. I mean, old bikes, by definition, are unreliable. They leak oil, they break down, they fall apart. But if something happens to your bike, you can almost guarantee somebody will come along with a bit, or somebody will help you with a part, or lend you their bike, or, you know, it's just, it's hard to find any other environment where people can compete against each other, but as soon as the race is over, they're all best friends. I mean, it's, you know, it's quite remarkable. But the other thing is, it's a really great environment for bringing on people. So you get people that are learning, or junior racers, they'll get all the encouragement, they'll get all the support, all of the, you know, the pat on the back, all the advice that they need to grow to their own abilities. And there's a good generational spread. A lot of clubs nowadays are running out of young people because they're just getting older, but not with the Beers. You know, it was set up in the early 90s by the Britton, or partly by John Britton, and in competition with the influx of Japanese bikes, which were just no so much faster. So they set up a separate series just for British, European and American bikes, and it's flourished. And, you know, this event celebrates the 20 years since John Britton's home-built bikes won the World Beers Championship, and that is a remarkable achievement. No one's managed to do it since on a privately built bike, so, you know, it's another layer of amazement, really.
1: And in the humming hub that is the pits, Phil and I locate the man responsible for this tribute.
8: Radio New Zealand.
6: Katie.
8: Hello. Nice. I hope you were here.
7: Some characters, so we thought we'd start with you. Well, one of the key movers and shakers for this whole event has been Murray Sutherland, who runs Muzzer Bikes in Christchurch. And Murray, behind the scenes, apart from being president of the Beers Club, he supports all sorts of younger riders, gives people all sorts of help, and he's one of those people, it's never too much trouble, it's never too hard, and just get up there and do it. So, yeah, Murray, good on you.
8: Thanks, Phil.
6: For that lovely introduction.
8: Very, very flattering, I must admit. Yeah, that's sort of been my baby, this meeting, for probably 15 months ago when we discussed it and we launched it last year at the Sound of Thunder. Mad passionate motorcyclist, so I'm out here competing as well. And, you know, we just wanted to celebrate the man and everything about his achievements over the years, you know. But it's also, you know, Beers nostalgia trip as well. Like, I'm a newbie. I've only been doing it for 13 years. Some of these people have been here for 30 years. We've got bikes here that have been competing in every Sound of Thunder since 1983. So we've got some really good history. There's some fantastic historic bikes have been pulled out of the shed, rebuilt, especially for this occasion. And yeah, they're going to do demonstration laps. Some of them are actually racing as well. And we've attracted top riders like Andrew Stroud, Hayden Fitzgerald's here, you know, Dennis Charlotte, who's never ridden a Beers bike ever, is competing today. He's New Zealand, you know, current superbike champion, so all those sorts of things, a bit of a coup for us. Yeah.
6: What do you love about racing yourself, about this culture and about the actual riding?
8: For me, the Beers Club is all about the camaraderie, just the people and the atmosphere. Everyone's really willing to help you out. If your biggest rival on the track will be the guy that will lend you a spare part to keep you out there, you know. You don't get that in a lot of other sports. I love that aspect of it. Of course, I love the adrenaline, the rush. I like to, you know, compete and be at the front. You know, that gives me a real buzz. And we've got a lot of people here that just do it because they want to participate. You know, they know they're not going to get anywhere, but they're just participants, and they come back and come back and come back. So everyone really just loves it.
9: Where are you going out, Murray? When's the next race?
8: About two races away.
9: Right.
8: Nerves are building.
9: Oh, good luck.
8: If you don't get nervous, you're not a person, you know, because it's a risky business, and it's good to be nervous, I think, yeah.
6: I think you're right, yeah. Do you do anything to keep the nerves down, Tim?
8: It goes away as soon as you get on the track. You know, you just head down and you concentrate on what you're doing. But yeah, there's no good cure for it or anything. It's just nature.
6: Oh, good luck.
8: It would be nice if you could talk to Joe Hanna. But this is his bike here. Back in 1983, he was the man to beat. You know, like, he was the champion. That was the bike he rode. So, yeah, it'd be a good story.
1: And as Murray heads out into the fray, he steers me towards one of the club's veterans.
8: This is Joe right here.
6: Hello there.
10: Oh, how's it going?
6: Yeah, good. You're Joe Hanna, are you?
10: Yeah, Joe Hanna, yes, thank you, yeah.
6: So I hear you were the man to beat.
10: Well, like 34 years ago.
6: Do you get nervous still?
10: No.
6: No?
10: No. It's fun. It's fun.
6: When you were the man to beat, as you say, back in the 80s or so, what kind of speeds were you getting up to?
10: It's on the track is about 115 miles an hour. But the thing is, the class is classic bikes and not super duper, you know, Formula One. But my bike is like a hotted up to the max, you know, and it's got alcohol, fuel, and big compression, and 5-speed gearbox, and the good motor. But the frame, the pre-war bicycle frame. So on the track, it's very, very hairy, but it's good hairy, you know.
6: What do you love about racing? What is it about racing that's so appealing?
10: Oh, it's exciting, and the speed, yeah, on the corners, you know. Good corners, and oh yeah, fantastic, yeah.
6: Do you ever feel like you're going to fall off?
10: No, because it's not the right method, you know, so you got fast but safe. Yeah.
6: Controlled fast.
10: Yeah. Hopefully. Oh, one or two on crashes in Ruapuna, yeah, but it's, you know, it's half of the course, you know.
6: Are you racing today?
10: No, demonstrate with the Britain's bikes and one or two old people like me.
6: Nah.
10: For, you know, it's a demonstrate rider, but can't wait.
6: Hi there, I'm from Radio New Zealand. I'm talking to a few people about their bikes. This looks a pretty interesting bike.
11: It's a matchless G50. It's got a special McIntyre frame. So it's a 500cc single.
6: And it's pretty old.
11: Yeah, 1959-1960.
1: And if Joe is a former champion, then this rather modest chap I've happened upon, one Hayden Fitzgerald, represents the up-and-coming stars of New Zealand's motorbike world.
11: We went over to the Worlds in America in 2011, campaigned on that, and won the World Championship on that one there.
6: Really? You won the World Championship?
11: Yeah. So
6: you're an unassuming character, aren't you?
11: So yeah, came home and we've been to Phillip Island in Australia and rode them over there as well. And now we're down here racing at the Bears. I've raced bikes since I was really little, riding bikes since about 2.5 years old. My old man raced bikes, and he went over and did the Isle of Man and stuff. So I've done the same thing.
6: How'd you do there?
11: I got over 110 mile an hour, which was my aim, so I got 112.54 mile an hour lap, and it was a 600cc, so it's the smaller class, but still pretty significant at the same time, you know. And then racing superbikes in New Zealand for about 15 years. 14 years, yeah.
6: And is it easy to make your way coming from a place like New Zealand, or is it harder being up against people with, you know, perhaps greater funding and backing?
11: Oh, it's definitely harder with the funding side of things, but, I mean, if you get yourself over there, because you've got an accent and you're from another country, you've got a point of difference straight away. So it gives you a good chance to make a name for yourself if you can promote yourself. I think a lot of Kiwis find it hard to promote themselves, though, just so they don't blow their own trumpet like, you know, other places, so, yeah.
6: And you've managed to learn to do that, to blow your own trumpet?
11: Oh, no, I'll try and get other people to do that for me.
6: And you're riding this one later on today?
11: We're up next, actually. Good to go.
6: Okay.
11: Yeah, thank you.
6: Good luck.
1: And as Hayden gets ready to head out, the Bears president, Murray Sutherland, is already proving his talents on the racetrack. So it might be wet out, but spectators continue to line the racetrack, drawn by the buzz of the Britain bikes and the camaraderie offered at this intergenerational race meet. I'm Katie Gossett, joining you from Christchurch's Ruapuna Speedway for Spectrum.
0: Thank you, Katie, and you can hear many other Spectrum documentaries on the RNZ webpage at www.rnz.co.nz/spectrum. 3 minutes away from four, and on Witness History next hour, in June 1987, hundreds of women walked towards the ceasefire line that split Cyprus in two, hoping peaceful protest would bring global attention to the division of the country. We are listening to an instrumental from Age Prior, member of Fly My Pretties and a multi-instrumentalist and vocalist from Wellington. This is Spirit Friends, taking us to the news, sport and weather at 4.

0: RNZ Pacific. Kia ora ana. I'm Moira Tuile Epitela with the news. The French High Commission in New Caledonia has banned alcohol sales until Sunday, the provincial elections day. The ban enforcement started on Monday and will last until June 28th at midnight. It prohibits the sale and consumption of alcoholic beverages. The High Commission says New Caledonia is experiencing a tense economic and social situation, as well as delinquency, especially the capital Noumea and its greater area. It also mentions law enforcement agencies, police and gendarmes are regularly targeted by stone throwing. Tonga's government's new budget has a focus on lifting private sector productivity. Last week, Parliament approved the 2026 budget totaling 949.4 million pa'anga, nearly 50 million less than last year. RNZ Pacific Tongan correspondent Galafi Moala says the public reaction has been quite positive. He says that people view the budget as being prudent and with sufficient economic incentives.
1: There was a lot of emphasis about the importance of empowering the private sector. So this was quite encouraging, particularly for people who are at the lower earning level.
0: He says the government aims to cover the deficit of 35 million pa'anga by issuing government bonds and with cash reserves. The budget has been passed but still needs formal royal sign-off. The mid-year UN climate negotiations in Germany wrapped up last week, the first major climate negotiating session since COP30 in Berlin. German Watch, an environmental organisation in Bonn, says the talks clearly showed international climate policy continues to fall short of the challenges of the climate crisis. Its head of international climate policy, Laura Schiffer, told RNZ Pacific that climate finance was an issue in Bonn.
2: Climate finance was one key point in a lot of negotiation rooms without a very clear perspective on how to achieve the 300 billion agreed as new climate.

0: miles per hour with gusts up to 45 miles per hour. The centre says the winds are helping to keep the heavy showers and gusty winds north of Rota and Guam. A meteorologist at the National Weather Service in Guam, Joshua Shank, has the latest update.
1: So we did see winds that are just below tropical storm force criteria. They were fairly gusty, and they're most associated with those heavier showers and thunderstorms that they came through. Those kind of winds are expected to continue over the next few hours, but as we watch the center pull away, that should start to allow those winds to decrease across Team Saipan overnight.
0: In New Zealand, the country's cyber watchdog is warning many organisations may not be prepared for the speed and scale of AI-empowered attacks. The Five Eyes intelligence agencies have issued a rare joint statement warning that countries need to address the risks of AI. The National Cybersecurity Centre's Catriona Robinson told Midday Report instead of just tens of software patches having to be applied for protection, now there are hundreds.
2: The speed, scale and sophistication of the cyber threats that are going to impact on New Zealand organisations is just going to get faster and faster, and our concern is that it's going to be faster than most organisations are prepared for.
0: She says it is not an apocalyptic situation though, and careful patching remains the best protection. In world news, as many as 18 deaths in western France are being blamed on the heatwave affecting parts of Paris. Two young children have been found dead, apparently from heat stroke, after being stuck inside a car in the southern town of Carpentras. Hundreds of French schools have closed or are operating reduced hours. After the first round of talks with the US and Switzerland, Iran has again made it clear that it's keen to exert a degree of control over the Strait of Hormuz. Iran's lead negotiator, Mohammad Bakr Ghalibaf, has spoken to Iranian TV as he travelled back from the talks in Switzerland.
3: I may have been among the first to say this. Right at the beginning of the war, before there was even a ceasefire, I posted an X and made it clear. Everyone should know that the administration of the strait will never return to the way it was before the war. Of course, we will fully comply with international law. People should understand that this should not be turned against us.
0: Earlier, the US Treasury says it's suspending sanctions on Iranian oil production and exports for 60 days. In sport, New Zealand Sports Minister hopes there is a way back for Moana Pacifica. The Super Rugby franchise was placed into liquidation last month, but Foreign Affairs Minister Winston Peters has told Pacific leaders New Zealand is exploring all possible options for a financially sustainable future for the side. An announcement from New Zealand Rugby is due this week. Sports Minister Mark Mitchell says he'd love to see Moana Pacifica in the competition.
4: I think that there's probably still a pathway for them, but it might be a year or two down the line. It doesn't mean that they can't come back. Obviously, they're still, in my view, obviously they're still working through a process, and I think the Foreign Minister is just very genuine in trying to find other pathways in which to make that happen.
0: Prime Minister Christopher Luxon says the last thing New Zealanders want is government money being spent on supporting professional sports teams. And Argentina's Lionel Messi has claimed several records as his country beat Austria in a Football World Cup pool game in the US. The win sees them progress through to the round of 32. The ABC's Tom Wildy reports from California.
5: Messi scored twice to move two goals clear of former Germany striker Miroslav Klose as the World Cup's all-time scorer. The 38-year-old has now scored 18 times at the tournament. He has also scored all five of Argentina's goals in the 2026 World Cup. His first goal also meant he has scored in six consecutive World Cup games, a feat only achieved twice before. No player has ever scored in seven straight games. Messi will have a chance to set that record when Argentina plays Jordan on Saturday local time.
0: And that's your latest news and sport from RNZ Pacific. 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
6: Kulabinaka, this is Pacific Waves from RNZ Pacific. I'm Susanna Suisuiki. Coming up, Fiji police and military

0: face fresh allegation of violent assault. Samoa police denied access to two accused Samoans in Vietnamese jail, and more than 100,000 eyesight restored across the Pacific. In Fiji, the police and military are facing yet another allegation of assault from the wife of a recently deceased resident in Beka. There had allegedly been a raid on the man's home on March 17th. The man died last week and his post-mortem is expected this week. It comes just 2 weeks after a Kanoya resident, Sakiasi Ose Randravu, succumbed to injuries after a police raid the month before. With me is our reporter, Kaya Selby. So, Kaya, what do we know so far in this case?
1: Kia ora, Sana. Well, we know that the Fijian police have bumped this all the way up to the Criminal Investigations Department. They have announced, as of the end of last week, there is an open investigation into the allegations involving police officers and a military officer in Benga. And this is in following with other investigations, open ones into police and military personnel involved in raids that allegedly went way over the top. The sorts of things that are being thrown around are allegations of torture, severe beatings, the kind that causes injuries that, given that people don't have proper treatment, they succumb to them later on. The Fiji Police Force have admitted that there was a raid and that the family did register a complaint on the 31st of March. Statements have been recorded that includes the victim's wife. It also includes medical officials. And the latest development, as soon as either the family of the victim or the police are willing to release it to the public, will be the post-mortem. There are other cases where the results of the post-mortem have been doubted as to their validity. The police are being quite closed off about those.
0: This is the third allegation against police in 3 months, right?
1: Yeah, and these are in keeping with the kinds of things that we've heard in the other allegations involving multiple people, an overwhelming display of power from Fijian police and Fijian military, to the point where really the person that was either in custody or being raided really just didn't have any chance, right? Now, the man who died last week, his wife has come out on social media during last week, when the man was actually still alive, detailing a number of allegations that bear a striking resemblance to the case of Sakiasi Ose Randravu from over a fortnight ago that we reported on extensively. She wrote that her husband had been raided because officers had discovered that he was possessing marijuana, right? And during the raid, quote, my husband suffered severe internal bleeding, including a ruptured liver. Despite the seriousness of his condition, the officers continued searching instead of ensuring he received immediate medical attention. And that there were around 7 to 8 officers there, including a soldier. That is the same kind of makeup in the Sakiasi case, except for the fact that there were 12 police officers and a military officer that had instigated it, right? The other thing is that this happened around mid-March, meaning that the man stayed alive from then all the way up to now, around 3 months of agony that seemingly went untreated or not sufficiently treated at the hospital later on. Now, these allegations have been put to the police and the police are refusing to comment on them specifically, although this is a developing story, though it gives us so far a month-long window in the deaths of three people. That is Johnny Vakarisi from mid-April, where he died immediately after he was allegedly beaten. There's Sakiasi, of course, who died just over a month later. And then there is this individual who died around 3 months later. So this is painting quite a grim picture of the situation in Fiji. And for many, this will be a memory of theirs. This will be something that reminds them of what was going on in the early 2000s with the 2000 and 2006 coups and the military involvement around then. Amnesty International, who we spoke to a fortnight ago, outlined these sorts of things as a pattern of behaviour in Fijian law enforcement during times of crisis, and time will tell what comes of these allegations and what kind of policy decisions are made, and time will tell also if we see more from elsewhere in Fiji.
0: Vietnamese authorities have stopped Samoan police from visiting two men from Apia who could face execution for the murder of a Sydney gang boss. Joseph Va'a and Steve Tofa are in custody after they admitted gunning down Lorenzo Lemalutovia in Ho Chi Minh City last month. Margot Staunton has more.
2: The accused read televised confessions, handcuffed and restrained in chairs, after Tovia died at the scene and his associate Sawini Sam was seriously injured. Samoan foreign affairs officials have been negotiating with their Vietnamese counterparts over the international case. Samoa's acting police commissioner, Leotawa Samueluafa Masanga, updated media over the pair on Monday. Our Apia correspondent, Ngalu Malemana Tipi Otangavaya, explains the latest development.
3: They've asked the police commissioner of Vietnam if there's a possibility of senior police officers from here travelling to Vietnam to interview and talk to the two Samoan men. The answer from that request was no, but they can send over questions so they can put to the two young men there.
2: Ngalu Malemana says while it's not a good start, the two governments operate very differently. He says the police in Samoa are now awaiting answers.
3: Questions were sent a week ago, and they're expecting the answers to those questions this week. What the questions are, they didn't tell us.
2: A formal diplomatic request has also been sent asking for access to the men to check on their well-being. Ngalu Malemana says the end goal is to have the men sentenced in Apia.
3: The first thing they want to do is to have that door open from Vietnam for the police here to enter that country and be able to talk straight to the men accused for the killing.
2: He explained where the local investigation is at.
3: The police are going to file this week money laundering charges, presumably to the three people already facing charges of misleading the police and also bribery.
2: The three, including a New Zealand man previously detained at the airport, were expected to appear in the Apia District Court on Tuesday.
0: More than 100,000 sight-restoring surgeries have been delivered across the Pacific by the Fred Hollows Foundation, NZ and Partners. Committed to ending avoidable blindness and vision impairments in the region, the foundation says their work changes lives. Here's Tiana Haxton with more.
4: The foundation CEO, Dr. Audrey Olmoor, says being able to restore the gift of sight is powerful work. She says watching community elders open their eyes and see clearly for the first time in years is moving.
5: So I've watched bandages come off folks' eyes and hear this incredible gasp where they often will turn and say, you know, I'm looking at my wife for the first time in 10 years. I haven't been able to see her face. Or this is the first time I've ever seen my grandchild. I know his or her voice. I know, you know, what they feel like, but I've actually never seen them. To be able to restore that kind of sight and to have that moment is very, very powerful.
4: The foundation's work has reached far across the Pacific, where its outreach efforts help communities in need from Fiji and Samoa to Nauru, Papua New Guinea and beyond. In 2025 alone, 114 outreach clinics delivered more than 64,000 consultations and close to 5,000 surgeries in areas where access to specialist eye care is limited. Dr. Omua says these figures reflect the impact of the generosity of the New Zealand public, who she says funds most of their work.
5: It's a pretty significant milestone for the organisation, which has been around probably just over 20 years. But what really delights us as an organisation is that this significant milestone, of course, demonstrates the relationships and the partnerships that we have and really shows the power of sustained impact.
4: Rather than just delivering treatment, the foundation facilitates local workforce development, supporting regional universities and specialist training programs. This year, 21 people graduated as qualified eye nurses, while 4 trainee eye doctors completed their studies in Fiji and Papua New Guinea. 11 more doctors are currently training to become fully qualified ophthalmologists. Olmoor says building local capacity and investing in Pacific-led systems is crucial.
5: when you train, you know, your own workforce, then you're building the ability for them to lead locally. They're not trained purposely outside of the region. And so they know their system. They know how to work with their communities. And I think that's a very, very powerful part of the work that we do.
4: One of the Foundation's major projects is the Papua New Guinea Centre for Eye Health, currently under construction in Port Moresby. Once completed, it will be PNG's first purpose-built facility dedicated to specialist eye care and training. Aumua says this will be key to addressing the country's high rates of avoidable blindness.
5: You know, Papua New Guinea, unfortunately, has the biggest burden of avoidable blindness in the world. There are 11 and 12 million people with very, very limited access to any kinds of services, let alone eye care services. The most important investment moving forward really is to grow the ability for that country to deliver eye care services, and so training doctors and nurses and, in this case, optometrists.
4: While celebrating the successes over the years, she says the work is far from done. The region is challenged by resource limitations, which Dr. Aumua says can be stretched thin while other nations deal with other health concerns such as non-communicable diseases, HIV, dengue fever and more.
5: They're not always going to pay attention to conditions such as avoidable blindness. So part of our efforts are really to keep raising that advocacy flag, keep raising the visibility of eye care. That will always be a challenge because, you know, many governments will not be able to afford the resources and to prioritise eye care, given the many other challenges they're dealing with.
4: The Fred Hollow Foundation dreams of a world in which no person is needlessly blind or vision impaired. Dr. Aumua says they are committed to the work ahead to one day see this dream become a reality.
0: A new documentary is examining the impact of unexploded ordnances remaining in the Solomon Islands after World War II. More than 80 years later, these remnants of war continue to cause deaths and injuries across the country. Filmed entirely in the Solomon Islands by an all-Pacific crew, The War Below, Restoring Hope in the Solomon Islands, follows survivors, victim advocates, and those working to clear UXOs. It documents their experiences, the ongoing efforts to make affected areas safe, and serves as an urgent call to action. I spoke with the documentary's director, Tuki Laumia, and began by asking him why he wanted to focus on unexploded ordnances.
6: Having worked so much in the Pacific over the last 10 or 15 years, and it was just not really a story that I'd heard much about, and you know, I feel a bit embarrassed to say that, you know, being Pacific, and these are, you know, our Pacific brothers and sisters, and it's like a really serious issue that they've been dealing with. And so much great work had actually been done in terms of reporting. Lisa and you know, Dorothy Wickham, who we work with really closely on this as well, they've been reporting on the story for years. And so it was, but as soon as I heard it, I was like, oh, okay, cool, this is definitely a story that we can tell and help take to a you know, more global audience, because I guess that's where we come in, and that's kind of what we do, is that we tell stories on a global stage. And I was like, well, I think we might be able to actually at least try and first get the story out there, and then second, perhaps start making some inroads into being able to contribute to doing something or making a change.
0: You spent some time working at Al Jazeera. How did your approach to directing this humanitarian crisis in the Pacific differ from conflict or traditional war reporting in the Middle East?
6: It doesn't. The stories don't differ for me, because those, you know, when I worked there, for me, the biggest part of storytelling is about telling stories about people. And that doesn't change. It doesn't matter where you are. You know, what does change is that, you know, the environment's a little bit different. It's a little bit more hostile when you're in the Middle East, and it's a little bit more precarious. You know, I definitely got arrested a few times, and, you know, had a few guns pointed at me, and things blow up everywhere here and there. But you know, in terms of actually approaching the way that you tell a story, there's no difference, because you know, it's always an approach of how does this particular issue affect people. That's how I always approach stories, and it's always from a personal and you know, a very kind of grassroots level. You know, I try not to talk to politicians or people, you know, people that always get to have their say, because they already have a platform. For me, it's things are far more interesting when we just get to hear from people who are like us, and just, you know, who are living through everyday issues. And that's when things become more relatable in terms of when you're telling the story, you know, we as an audience, we engage more with people that we recognize and people that we can relate to and go, I feel you, man, because that could be me, or it's my uncle, it's my cousins, my brothers, my dad, and like, and that's just the approach. But then also there's the one thing that does change is that you know, is that the Pacific focus and the Indigenous lens that you try and bring as a you know, white as a Samoan, but there's still nuances in terms of just because I'm Samoan doesn't mean that I understand Solomon Islands. It means that I have a shared viewpoint, and then that's why, you know, also working with Dorothy and Lisa and all that makes it really important that the story sovereignty is there, because we're telling a Pacific story from a Pacific perspective, and that I think is to me is always the biggest approach in the Pacific, is around our sovereignty in terms of telling stories and making sure that we understand our communities.
0: So how were you able to build trust with survivors so that they felt safe or comfortable in sharing their experiences?
6: Yeah, I think that's the probably one of the hardest things that you do. Well, not the hardest things. It's one of the things that people don't appreciate what it takes to do that. So I think a lot of people, you know, from what I gauge, it's expensive to go to places to film, right? And so we're working within the constraints of whatever your budget or whatever those, you know, whatever, you know, you, whatever your resources are. Sometimes you're working within a box and you've got to stay within it. And so you often find that people might just show up and they just point the camera, they talk to you, and then they disappear. But that's not really how we like to operate. You know, we very much, everything I do, I always base it on what I understand, and, you know, that's Samoa. And so it's about being able to show up, present yourself, share yourself, and, you know, tell an aura in exchange before you do any of that stuff, and make sure that people understand what it is that I'm trying to do and what I'm trying to get out of it, and, you know, what they can benefit from it, and make sure that it's a mutual relationship, not just a taking one. And so, you know, for us, for this particular story, we actually went to the Solomons. We've worked there multiple times. We've made other films in the Solomons with Dorothy. But for this one, you know, it was a really sensitive topic, because the people who've been through tremendous tragedy and, you know, a lot of suffering and not had a lot of support.
0: That's Pacific Waves for today. For all episodes, head over to rnz.co.nz/Pacific. We're also on Spotify, Apple and iHeartRadio. 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

This is for all of our niece and queens taking care of our young princes and princesses of the future. Nurture our cultures and teach them well the past and prepare them for the oncoming struggle. Life. One love. This track was brought to you courtesy of my man D. Clive Lou. And yours truly, Genka BC. Overstayer 2000. We out. We out.

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Our AM service will continue in a few moments on 6135 kHz in the 49-metre band. 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

0: RNZ Pacific. Kia ora ana. I'm Moira Tuile Epatela with the news. The French High Commission in New Caledonia has banned alcohol sales until Sunday, the provincial elections day. The ban enforcement started on Monday and will last until June 28th at midnight. It prohibits the sale and consumption of alcoholic beverages. The High Commission says New Caledonia is experiencing a tense economic and social situation, as well as delinquency, especially the capital Noumea and its greater area. It also mentions law enforcement agencies, police and gendarmes are regularly targeted by stone throwing. Tonga's government's new budget has a focus on lifting private sector productivity. Last week, Parliament approved the 2026 budget totaling 949.4 million pa'anga, nearly 50 million less than last year. RNZ Pacific Tongan correspondent Galafi Moala says the public reaction has been quite positive. He says that people view the budget as being prudent and with sufficient economic incentives.
1: There was a lot of emphasis about the importance of empowering the private sector. So this was quite encouraging, particularly for people who are at the lower earning level.
0: He says the government aims to cover the deficit of 35 million pa'anga by issuing government bonds and with cash reserves. The budget has been passed but still needs formal royal sign-off. The mid-year UN climate negotiations in Germany wrapped up last week, the first major climate negotiating session since COP30 in Berlin. German Watch, an environmental organisation in Bonn, says the talks clearly showed international climate policy continues to fall short of the challenges of the climate crisis. Its head of international climate policy, Laura Schiffer, told RNZ Pacific that climate finance was an issue in Bonn.
2: Climate finance was one key point in a lot of negotiation rooms without a very clear perspective on how to achieve the 300 billion agreed as new climate finance goal.
0: Laura Schiffer says the most vulnerable countries need binding assurances that they will receive effective support in dealing with the impacts of the climate crisis. In the Northern Pacific, the Joint Typhoon Warning Centre has upgraded Tropical Depression 08W to Tropical Storm Hegos. It says the heaviest showers and thunderstorms, along with the strongest gusts, are currently west of Tinian and Saipan. Winds at Saipan Airport over the past few hours were recorded at around 30 to 35

0: Dog is warning many organizations may not be prepared for the speed and scale of AI-empowered attacks. The Five Eyes intelligence agencies have issued a rare joint statement warning that countries need to address the risks of AI. The National Cybersecurity Centre's Catriona Robinson told Midday Report instead of just tens of software patches having to be applied for protection, now there are hundreds.
1: The speed, scale and sophistication of the cyber threats that are going to impact on New Zealand organisations is just going to get faster and faster, and our concern is that it's going to be faster than most organisations are prepared for.
0: She says it is not an apocalyptic situation though, and careful patching remains the best protection. In world news, as many as 18 deaths in western France are being blamed on the heatwave affecting parts of Paris. Two young children have been found dead, apparently from heat stroke, after being stuck inside a car in the southern town of Carpentras. Hundreds of French schools have closed or are operating reduced hours. After the first round of talks with the US and Switzerland, Iran has again made it clear that it's keen to exert a degree of control over the Strait of Hormuz. Iran's lead negotiator, Mohammad Bakr Ghalibaf, has spoken to Iranian TV as he travelled back from the talks in Switzerland.
2: I may have been among the first to say this. Right at the beginning of the war, before there was even a ceasefire, I posted an X and made it clear. Everyone should know that the administration of the strait will never return to the way it was before the war. Of course, we will fully comply with international law. People should understand that this should not be turned against us.
0: Earlier, the US Treasury says it's suspending sanctions on Iranian oil production and exports for 60 days. In sport, New Zealand Sports Minister hopes there is a way back for Moana Pacifica. The Super Rugby franchise was placed into liquidation last month, but Foreign Affairs Minister Winston Peters has told Pacific leaders New Zealand is exploring all possible options for a financially sustainable future for the side. An announcement from New Zealand Rugby is due this week. Sports Minister Mark Mitchell says he'd love to see Moana Pacifica in the competition.
3: I think that there's probably still a pathway for them, but it might be a year or two down the line. It doesn't mean that they can't come back. Obviously, they're still, in my view, obviously they're still working through a process, and I think the Foreign Minister is just very genuine in trying to find other pathways in which to make that happen.
0: Prime Minister Christopher Luxon says the last thing New Zealanders want is government money being spent on supporting professional sports teams. And Argentina's Lionel Messi has claimed several records as his country beat Austria in a Football World Cup pool game in the US. The win sees them progress through to the round of 32. The ABC's Tom Wildy reports from California.
4: Messi scored twice to move two goals clear of former Germany striker Miroslav Klose as the World Cup's all-time scorer. The 38-year-old has now scored 18 times at the tournament. He has also scored all five of Argentina's goals in the 2026 World Cup. His first goal also meant he has scored in six consecutive World Cup games, a feat only achieved twice before. No player has ever scored in seven straight games. Messi will have a chance to set that record when Argentina plays Jordan on Saturday local time.
0: And that's your latest news and sport from RNZ Pacific. 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
5: Kia ora nei te ora o mātou te tua, te to tātou nūti nūti a te angani, nōko nei te Pacific Media Network, e te Radio 531 PI, ko Jeannie Peratea. I rutu i te riputi a te Education Review Office, te mataramai te ia epitomani, ko te tāmana ko anga, kia ākara ko o ia te aka nōno anga o te api i anga i te tamariki. 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
1: 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Hello, Loketa. I'm Seomanu Ulalima Maite Evam Tafai. The Solomon Islands Prime Minister has criticised the country's national carrier, saying the government cannot continue to inject funding without meaningful progress. Matthew Wale and Finance Minister Gordon Darcy-Lilo have met with Solomon Airlines Board and Management. Mr Wale says domestic airfares are too high, freight costs are excessive and flight schedules are inconsistent, and these issues must be addressed. The statement from Mr Wale's office also quoted the airline's acting board chairman, saying it has faced significant internal and external challenges over the years and that has been operating at a loss. He agreed restructuring is necessary. The French High Commission in New Caledonia has banned all sale of alcohol until 28th June, which is the provincial elections day. The ban enforcement started on Monday and will last until Sunday at midnight local time. Our French Pacific correspondent Patrick de Cloitre has more.
2: The ban on sale and consumption of alcoholic beverages is supposed to prevent public unrest amongst the reasons cited. The French High Commission says New Caledonia is currently experiencing a tense economic and social situation, as well as delinquency, especially in the capital Noumea and its greater urban area. It also quotes recent instances when law enforcement agencies, that is police and gendarmes, were regularly targeted by stone throwing. Similar measures were taken in the past during sensitive times, including in May 2024, when violent unrest caused 14 deaths and over €2 billion in material damage.
1: The family of a Samoan chief will receive $5,000 New Zealand dollars in reparation after an Auckland funeral home mishandled her remains. The Samoa Observer reports that Tawa Nu'u Nicholas Bakulich was convicted of two counts of misconduct and discharged after appearing in the Auckland District Court last week. The court heard that the family paid $9,000 for a funeral in 2022, but the coffin placed in the mausoleum at Waikumete Cemetery was damaged during Cyclone Gabrielle a year later. When they checked the casket, they found their mother in a body bag instead of the specially lined coffin they requested. The New Zealand First leader says he won't vote for health and safety reforms if there aren't changes made to the legislation. The bill would reverse many of the changes brought in by the 2015 Health and Safety at Work Act, which was passed in response to the Pike River tragedy, which killed 29 workers in November 2010. Speaking to RNZ's Checkpoint after meeting Pike River campaigners, Winston Peters says he gave them an undertaking.
3: It's premature to go too far at this point in time, other than to say we know what the outcome is we want, and unless we get this outcome, we're not going to be supporting it.
1: Mr Peters says the critical risk test in the bill needed to change, along with a number of other amendments. The New Zealand government's investigating concerns about the conduct of Human Rights Commissioner Dr Stephen Rainbow. Justin Minister Paul Goldsmith says following advice from the Justice Ministry, Christy McDonald KC has been appointed to carry out an investigation. Stephen Rainbow's appointment in 2024 sparked concern given his staunch pro-Israel stance and public comments about what he appointment in 2024 sparked concern.

0: which has had rapid growth in its role from 3,000 full-time students in 2016 to 9,000 in 2024. Chief Executive of Te Kura, Te Rina Leonard, says it welcomes the report.
1: To really put a highlight on this shared challenge across the education system, we welcome the discussion. We agree with the recommendations around having a greater focus on prevention.
0: Te Rina Leonard says some students joined the school dealing with significant mental health issues and have missed a lot of school time. In world news, a police officer and a civilian have been killed in a shooting in Montreal, Canada. Montreal police say they were called after a witness saw a gun sticking out of a window in a central suburb in the city. Police Chief Fadi Duggar says a civilian, a police officer and the suspect involved have been killed. He confirmed the officer killed was 34-year-old Mohamed Lamin Ben Redawan, who entered the force in 2021. Fadi Duggar says another injured officer is in a stable condition and a civilian sustained minor injuries. In sport, former All Blacks legend Mayavatele Kevin Mealamu believes Adi Savea's performance as a player will go up a notch after the former Moana Pacifica captain was named to lead the All Blacks. Mayavatele says leading by example and having the respect of his fellow players makes Savea a standout leader for the side.
2: He's been a great leader. When we've been able to watch him play over his time as an All Black as well, his work on the field does the talking, his leadership, servant leader, and has the respect of his players as well. So I think he'll walk in well and just keep doing what he's been doing in the past. I don't think we'll see anything different other than his best, as we always do.
0: Argentina's Lionel Messi has claimed several records as his country beat Austria in the Football World Cup pool game in the United States yesterday. The win sees them progress through to the round of 32. The ABC's Tom Wilde reports from California.
3: Messi scored twice to move two goals clear of former Germany striker Miroslav Klose as the World Cup's all-time scorer. The 38-year-old has now scored 18 times at the tournament. He has also scored all five of Argentina's goals in the 2026 World Cup. His first goal also meant he has scored in six consecutive World Cup games, a feat only achieved twice before. No player has ever scored in seven straight games. Messi will have a chance to set that record when Argentina plays Jordan on Saturday local time.
0: Also yesterday, France beat Iraq 3-0 in a storm-interrupted match, while Norway beat Senegal 3-2 and Algeria beat Jordan 2-1. This morning, Portugal leads Uzbekistan 3-0 at halftime, with Cristiano Ronaldo scoring two of them. That's your latest RNZ Pacific News and Sport. 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
4: Bulabinaka, this is Pacific Waves from RNZ Pacific. I'm Susanna Swiswiki. Coming up, Fiji police and military face fresh allegation of violent assault. Samoa police denied access to two accused Samoans in Vietnamese jail, and more than 100,000 eyesight restored across the Pacific. In Fiji, the police and military are facing yet another allegation of assault from the wife of a recently deceased resident in Beka. There had allegedly been a raid on the man's home on March 17th. The man died last week and his post-mortem is expected this week. It comes just 2 weeks after a Kanoya resident, Sakiasi Ose Randravu, succumbed to injuries after a police raid the month before. With me is our reporter Kaya Selby. So, Kaya, what do we know so far in this case?
5: Kia ora, Sana. Well, we know that the Fijian police have bumped this all the way up to the Criminal Investigations Department. They have announced, as of the end of last week, there is an open investigation into the allegations involving police officers and a military officer in Benga. And this is in following with other investigations, open ones into police and military personnel involved in raids that allegedly went way over the top. The sorts of things that are being thrown around are allegations of torture, severe beatings, the kind that causes injuries that, given that people don't have

0: proper treatment. They succumb to them later on. The Fiji Police Force have admitted that there was a raid and that the family did register a complaint on the 31st of March. Statements have been recorded that includes the victim's wife. It also includes medical officials. And the latest development, as soon as either the family of the victim or the police are willing to release it to the public, will be the post-mortem. There are other cases where the results of the post-mortem have been doubted as to their validity. The police are being quite closed off about those.
1: This is the third allegation against police in 3 months, right?
0: Yeah, and these are in keeping with the kinds of things that we've heard in the other allegations involving multiple people, an overwhelming display of power from Fijian police and Fijian military, to the point where really the person that was either in custody or being raided really just didn't have any chance, right? Now, the man who died last week, his wife has come out on social media during last week when the man was actually still alive, detailing a number of allegations that bear a striking resemblance to the case of Sakyasi Osirundravu from over a fortnight ago that we reported on extensively. She wrote that her husband had been raided because officers had discovered that he was possessing marijuana, right? And during the raid, quote, my husband suffered severe internal bleeding, including a ruptured liver. Despite the seriousness of his condition, the officers continued searching instead of ensuring he received immediate medical attention. And that there were around 7 to 8 officers there, including a soldier. That is the same kind of makeup in the Sakyasi case, except for the fact that there were 12 police officers and a military officer that had instigated it, right? The other thing is that this happened around mid-March, meaning that the man stayed alive from then all the way up to now, around 3 months of agony that seemingly went untreated or not sufficiently treated at the hospital later on. Now, these allegations have been put to the police and the police are refusing to comment on them specifically, although this is a developing story, though it gives us so far a month-long window in the deaths of three people. That is Johnny Vakarisi from mid-April, where he died immediately after he was allegedly beaten. There's Sakyasi, of course, who died just over a month later. And then there is this individual who died around 3 months later. So this is painting quite a grim picture of the situation in Fiji. And for many, this will be a memory of theirs. This will be something that reminds them of what was going on in the early 2000s with the 2000 and 2006 coups and the military involvement around then. Amnesty International, who we spoke to a fortnight ago, outlined these sorts of things as a pattern of behaviour in Fijian law enforcement during times of crisis. And time will tell what comes of these allegations and what kind of policy decisions are made. And time will tell also if we see more from elsewhere in Fiji.
1: Vietnamese authorities have stopped Samoan police from visiting two men from Apia who could face execution for the murder of a Sydney gang boss. Joseph Va'a and Steve Tofa are in custody after they admitted gunning down Lorenzo Lemalutovia in Ho Chi Minh City last month. Margot Staunton has more.
2: The accused read televised confessions, handcuffed and restrained in chairs, after Tovia died at the scene and his associate Sawini Sam was seriously injured. Samoan Foreign Affairs officials have been negotiating with their Vietnamese counterparts over the international case. Samoa's Acting Police Commissioner Leotawa Samueluafa Masanga updated media over the pair on Monday. Our Apia correspondent Ngalu Malemana Tipi Otangavaya explains the latest development.
3: They've asked the police commissioner of Vietnam if there's a possibility of senior police officers from here traveling to Vietnam to interview and talk to the two Samoan men. The answer from that request was no, but they can send over questions so they can put to the two young men there.
2: Ngalu Malemana says while it's not a good start, the two governments operate very differently. He says the police in Samoa are now awaiting answers.
3: Questions were sent a week ago, and they're expecting the answers to those questions this week. What the questions are, they didn't tell us.
2: A formal diplomatic request has also been sent asking for access to the men to check on their well-being. Ngalu Malemana says the end goal is to have the men sentenced in Apia.
3: The first thing they want to do is to have that door open from Vietnam for the police here to enter that country and be able to talk straight to the men accused for the killing.
2: He explained where the local investigation is at.
3: The police are going to file this week money laundering charges, presumably to the three people already facing charges of misleading the police and also bribery.
2: The three, including a New Zealand man previously detained at the airport, were expected to appear in the Apia District Court on Tuesday.
1: More than 100,000 sight-restoring surgeries have been delivered across the Pacific by the Fred Hollows Foundation, NZ and partners. Committed to ending avoidable blindness and vision impairments in the region, the foundation says their work changes lives. Here's Tiana Haxton with more.
4: The foundation CEO, Dr. Audrey Olmoor, says being able to restore the gift of sight is powerful work. She says watching community elders open their eyes and see clearly for the first time in years is moving.
5: So I've watched bandages come off folks' eyes and hear this incredible gasp where they often will turn and say, you know, I'm looking at my wife for the first time in 10 years. I haven't been able to see her face. Or this is the first time I've ever seen my grandchild. I know his or her voice. I know, you know, what they feel like, but I've actually never seen them. To be able to restore that kind of sight and to have that moment is very, very powerful.
4: The foundation's work has reached far across the Pacific, where its outreach efforts help communities in need from Fiji and Samoa to Nauru, Papua New Guinea and beyond. In 2025 alone, 114 outreach clinics delivered more than 64,000 consultations and close to 5,000 surgeries in areas where access to specialist eye care is limited. Dr. Olmoor says these figures reflect the impact of the generosity of the New Zealand public, who she says funds most of their work.
5: It's a pretty significant milestone for the organisation, which has been around probably just over 20 years. But what really delights us as an organisation is that this significant milestone, of course, demonstrates the relationships and the partnerships that we have and really shows the power of sustained impact.
4: Rather than just delivering treatment, the foundation facilitates local workforce development, supporting regional universities and specialist training programs. This year, 21 people graduated as qualified eye nurses, while 4 trainee eye doctors completed their studies in Fiji and Papua New Guinea. 11 more doctors are currently training to become fully qualified ophthalmologists. Olmoor says building local capacity and investing in Pacific-led systems is crucial.
5: When you train, you know, your own workforce, then you're building the ability for them to lead locally. They're not trained purposely outside of the region, and so they know their system. They know how to work with their communities, and I think that's a very, very powerful part of the work that we do.
4: One of the Foundation's major projects is the Papua New Guinea Centre for Eye Health, currently under construction in Port Moresby. Once completed, it will be PNG's first purpose-built facility dedicated to specialist eye care and training. Olmoor says this will be key to addressing the country's high rates of avoidable blindness.
5: You know, Papua New Guinea, unfortunately, has the biggest burden of avoidable blindness in the world. There are 11 and 12 million people with very, very limited access to any kinds of services, let alone eye care services. The most important investment moving forward really is to grow the ability for that country to deliver eye care services, and so training doctors and nurses and, in this case, optometrists.
4: While celebrating the successes over the years, she says the work is far from done. The region is challenged by resource limitations, which Dr. Olmoor says can be stretched thin while other nations deal with other health concerns such as non-communicable diseases, HIV, dengue fever and more.
5: They're not always going to pay attention to conditions such as avoidable blindness. So part of our efforts are really to keep raising that advocacy flag, keep raising the visibility of eye care. That will always be a challenge because it, you know, many governments will not be able to afford the resources and to prioritise eye care given the many other challenges they're dealing with.
4: The Fred Hollow Foundation dreams of a world in which no person is needlessly blind or vision impaired. Dr. Aumua says they are committed to the work ahead to one day see this dream become a reality.
1: A new documentary is examining the impact of unexploded ordnances remaining in the Solomon Islands after World War II. More than 80 years later, these remnants of war continue to cause deaths and injuries across the country. Filmed entirely in the Solomon Islands by an all-Pacific crew, The War Below, Restoring Hope in the Solomon Islands, follows survivors, victim advocates, and those working to clear UXOs. It documents their experiences, the ongoing efforts to make affected areas safe, and serves as an urgent call to action. I spoke with the documentary's director, Tuki Laumia, and began by asking him why he wanted to focus on unexploded ordnances.
6: Having worked so much in the Pacific over the last 10 or 15 years, and it was just not really a story that I'd heard much about, and you know, I feel a bit embarrassed to say that. You know, being Pacific, and these are, you know, our Pacific brothers and sisters, and it's like a really serious issue that they've been dealing with. And so much great work had actually been done in terms of reporting. Lisa and you know, Dorothy Wickham, who we work with really closely on this as well, they've been reporting on the story for years. And so it was, but as soon as I heard it, I was like, oh, okay, cool, this is definitely a story that we can tell and help take to a you know, more global audience, because I guess that's where we come in, and that's kind of what we do, is that we tell stories on a global stage. And I was like, well, I think we might be able to actually at least try and first get the story out there, and then second, perhaps start making some inroads into being able to contribute to doing something or making a change.
1: You spent some time working at Al Jazeera. How did your approach to directing this humanitarian crisis in the Pacific differ from conflict or traditional war reporting in the Middle East?
6: It doesn't. The stories don't differ for me, because those, you know, when I worked there, for me, the biggest part of storytelling is about telling stories about people. And that doesn't change. It doesn't matter where you are. You know, what does change is that, you know, the environment's a little bit different. It's a little bit more hostile when you're in the Middle East, and it's a little bit more precarious. You know, I definitely got arrested a few times, and, you know, had a few guns pointed at me, and things blow up everywhere here and there. But you know, in terms of actually approaching the way that you tell a story, there's no difference, because you know, it's always an approach of how does this particular issue affect people. That's how I always approach stories, and it's always from a personal and you know, a very kind of grassroots level. You know, I try not to talk to politicians or people, you know, people that always get to have their say, because they already have a platform. For me, things are far more interesting when we just get to hear from people who are like us, and just, you know, who are living through everyday issues. And that's when things become more relatable, in terms of when you're telling the story. You know, we as an audience, we engage more with people that we recognize and people that we can relate to, and go, I feel you, man, because that could be me, or it's my uncle, it's my cousins, my brothers, my dad, and like, and that's just the approach. But then also, there's the one thing that does change is that you know, is that the Pacific focus and the Indigenous lens that you try and bring as a you know, white, as a Samoan, but there's still nuances, in terms of, just because I'm Samoan doesn't mean that I understand Solomon Islands. It means that I have a shared viewpoint, and then that's why, you know, also working with Dorothy and Lisa and all that makes it really important that the story sovereignty is there, because we're telling a Pacific story from a Pacific perspective, and that, I think, is to me, is always the biggest approach in the Pacific, is around our sovereignty in terms of telling stories and making sure that we understand our communities.
1: So how were you able to build trust with survivors so that they felt safe or comfortable in sharing their experiences?
6: Yeah, I think that's the, you know, that's the probably one of the the hardest things that you do. Well, not the hardest things. It's one of the things that people don't appreciate what it takes to do that. So I think a lot of people, you know, from what I gauge, it's expensive to go to places to film, right? And so we're working within the constraints of whatever your budget or whatever those, you know, whatever, you know, you, whatever your resources are. Sometimes you're working within a box and you've got to stay within it. And so you often find that people might just show up and they just point the camera, they talk to you and then they disappear. But that's not really how we like to operate. You know, we very much, everything I do, I always base it on what I understand, and, you know, that's Whakasāmoa. And so it's about being able to show up, present yourself, share yourself and, you know, tell an aura in exchange before you do any of that stuff, and make sure that people understand what it is that I'm trying to do and what I'm trying to get out of it, and, you know, what they can benefit from it, and make sure that it's a mutual relationship, not just a taking one. And so, you know, for us, for this particular story, we actually went to the Solomons. We've worked there multiple times. We've made other films in the Solomons with Dorothy. But for this one, you know, it was a really sensitive topic because the people who've been through tremendous tragedy and, you know, a lot of suffering and not had a lot of support.
1: That's Pacific Waves for today. For all episodes, head over to rnz.co.nz/Pacific. We're also on Spotify, Apple and iHeartRadio. 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

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To continue hearing us, please retune to 11725 kHz in the 25 metre band. Once again, retune now to 11725 kHz in the 25 metre band. 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

0: RNZ Pacific News, te ao manuia. I'm Seo Manu Ulalima mai te evam ta whai. Solomon Airlines says it welcomes direct criticism from the Prime Minister and Finance Minister. Prime Minister Matthew Wale says the government cannot keep funding the airline without clear direction for its future. A Tere Anu Matariki has more.
1: Solomon Airlines CEO Matthew Findlay says the ministers are right to expect more, as that's what Solomon Islands deserves from its national courier. In a statement, he acknowledges the challenges raised, including domestic losses, international pressure, high airfares, freight costs, and reliability issues. Mr. Finlay says reforming a national airline is complex, especially across a country of more than 1,000 islands, but it is both necessary and overdue. He says Solomon Airlines accepts the challenge with a strategic roadmap for its future expected in the coming weeks and months.
0: Tonga's government's new budget has a focus on lifting private sector productivity. Last week, Parliament approved the 2026 budget totalling 949.4 million baanga, nearly 50 million less than last year. RNZ Pacific Tongan correspondent Galafi Moala says the public reaction has been quite positive. He says people view the budgets as being prudent and with sufficient economic incentives.
2: There was a lot of emphasis about the importance of empowering the private sector. So this was quite encouraging, particularly for people who are at the lower earning level.
0: He says the government aims to cover the deficit of 35 million baanga by issuing government bonds and with cash reserves. The budget has been passed but still needs formal royal sign-off. The family of a Samoan chief will receive NZ$5,000 in a reparation after an Auckland funeral home mishandled her remains. The Samoa Observer reports that Tawa Nu'u Nicholas Bakulich was convicted of two counts of misconduct and discharged after disappearing after appearing in the Auckland District Court last week. The court heard that the family paid $9,000 for a funeral in 2022, but the coffin placed in a mausoleum at Waikumete Cemetery was damaged during Cyclone Gabrielle a year later. When they checked the casket, they found their mother in a body bag instead of the specially lined coffin they requested. In Aotearoa New Zealand, secondary principals agree they need more help to keep troubled teens in school. The Education Review Office says schools should get more funding to stop a growing number of referrals to alternative education. Louise Naru from the Secondary Principals Association says there's a lot schools could do.
3: If we had these resources in schools, we could hire social workers, for instance, specialist teachers, teacher aides, and we could resource a learning program, like a short-term adaptive learning program aligned to the students' needs and then transition them back into the classroom, but keeping them on site and at school.
0: Louisa Naru says the students have complex problems with learning, behaviour and mental health. In world news, the French state weather agency says the country has experienced its hottest days since measurements began 80 years ago, as much of Western Europe swelters in a deadly heat wave. Matteo France says the average of daytime and nighttime temperatures had reached 29.8 degrees Celsius. There was a peak temperature of 44.3 degrees in one town in the southwest. France's Prime Minister says 40 people have drowned in over recent days as they sought to cool down. Britain, Italy, Switzerland and Spain were also

0: and sent prices soaring.
1: In sport, New Zealand's foreign minister says the Super Rugby team Wana Pasifika should have always been salvageable if there was enough time. The team was placed in liquidation last month, and New Zealand Rugby says an announcement on Moana's future is due this week. Speaking to Checkpoint, Winston Peters says it's not over yet.
2: We haven't given up, but I just wish I had, 3.5 months to work on, not 3 weeks max is what I had to deal with this matter. And it hasn't been long enough time, but we're still working on it.
1: Mr. Peters says if it doesn't happen this year, it can still probably make it work next year. PNG Hunters rugby league coach Paul Ayton says he was disappointed with the team's effort in their 32-16 loss to the Northern Pride in the Host Plus Cup at the weekend. The National reports the Hunters boss felt some of his players lacked commitment, labelling the home loss very poor. Ayton says there needs to be a change in performance now as the Hunters continue to lie at the bottom of the 15-team competition points table. The side have a bye this week and will travel to meet winner Manly Sea Eagles in Brisbane on July 5th in their next game. And in the FIFA World Cup, Portugal has beaten Uzbekistan 5-0 this morning. Cristiano Ronaldo scored two of Portugal's goals. Yesterday, there were wins for Argentina, France, Norway and Algeria. That's your latest RNZ Pacific News and Sport. For more stories, go to rnz.co.nz/Pacific.
3: Rain spreads northwards this afternoon, clears in the south this evening. Fiordland and Southland rain for a while this morning and then showers. Chatham Islands cloud at times, a few evening showers. In the main centres, Tāmaki Makaurau, Auckland has rain, heavy at times, easing this evening. There may be downpours and thunderstorms in the north and east this morning and afternoon. Gusty northeast winds and a high of 17. Tauranga, outbreaks of rain with a chance of thunderstorms and downpours from afternoon. Gusty northeasterlies, 17. Hamilton gets rain, could be heavy from afternoon, easing late evening, northeasterlies and 15. Wellington mostly cloudy, early isolated showers, scattered rain from evening, northeasterlies and 17. Christchurch partly cloudy, then rain from afternoon, which is heavy for a while. Northeasterlies turn southerly this evening, a high of 12. Dunedin partly cloudy, rain from afternoon, clearing tonight. Southwesterlies after midday and a high of 11. 7 minutes past seven.
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5: And we are delighted to have your company on this Wednesday morning. Is AI a cybersecurity risk, a potential shield against malicious attacks, or both? The risks, according to our Five Eyes partners, a kind of unusual joint statement from them, justify an immediate and concerted response, in part using AI. Confused? Well, with AI, anything can be true or not true, but looking like it is. So how do we get this new and challenging balancing act right between being prepared for the inevitability of malicious AI use, the speed with which that can be profoundly damaging, and AI's capacity to protect us from that? Tom Barraclough is the co-founder of tech policy think tank, the Brainbox Institute. He also runs startup Syncopate, which uses AI to enhance public policy creation, and he joins us now. Morning, Tom. Lovely to have you with us. What did you think of this Five Eyes statement?
6: Morning, John. I thought in my work, every now and again, I have seen these kinds of Five Eyes statements coming through on issues related to AI policy. And one of the things that I've found when they do come out is they kind of give me a bit of confidence to kind of take the message from a relatively trusted source. So I think, as you pointed out, it's pretty hard sometimes to kind of extract the really hardcore hype on one end and then the really hardcore sort of doom on the other end.
5: Yes.
6: And I think, you know, these organizations aren't putting a statement like this out without, you know, lots of layers of approval and a lot of careful thinking. They're not just doing it for fun. So it presents a kind of relatively trusted source, I think, to try and understand the actual risks of AI systems by contrast with sort of marketing stuff or, you know, perhaps senior leaders who are very enthusiastic but don't really understand what they're talking about.
5: So let's take that vast continuum between hype on the one hand and doom on the other. And in a way, the Five Eyes statement did include elements of both of those things because it warned of the

0: capacity for AI to be completely and cynically malicious, to act incredibly fast and deeply problematically, but also for AI to be the solution to that. And I guess some of us, i.e. me, are wrestling in a kind of Luddite way with that vast sense of possibility.
1: Yeah, I think you're totally right about that. I think there's probably two things, you know, right at the end of the statement or about halfway through, they say something like, success will not come from having the most tools. It'll come from getting the basics right, acting quickly, and integrating cybersecurity into core business strategy. That's like, you know, you could have said that sort of 10, 15, 20 years ago, right? So there's, I think one of the things that stuck out to me about it was how much they are emphasizing just the basics. Like, you need to do the software updates on the computer and make sure that that stuff's not out of date, make sure that, you know, things aren't connected to the internet unless they really need to be. So there is a kind of way through there that is quite, you know, relatable and basic and understandable.
0: Yes, the relatable and basic and understandable is really important, isn't it? People need to understand what they're being told.
1: I think so, but I guess this is also a message to a lot of kind of senior leaders as well, right? Because, you know, you will have heard over the years so many people harping on about cybersecurity, and it's not a lot of fun to kind of do cybersecurity stuff. I think a statement like this really gives people who are advocating for cybersecurity within organizations a reason to kind of bring stuff up to the top of the list and, yes, and get buy-in from people. So I see it as being quite valuable in that sense.
0: Connected to the issue of New Zealand's growing use of AI is how much control we actually have over all of it, right? So I guess many frontier models are still US-based. It feels like much of the malice and the cynicism will come from somewhere else. How do we hedge against unilateral actions by US regarding restriction of access to advanced AI? How do we protect ourselves when we are not, by and large, responsible for protection or in the malice business?
1: So I think one way we're seeing is kind of through this statement. We're doing it through international cooperation. So one of the things that I've done a bit of thinking about is what does it mean for New Zealand to pursue kind of sovereign AI or yes, AI sovereignty? And
0: Sorry to interrupt, but is that possible? Sure. Is AI sovereignty possible for a country like us?
1: I mean, it depends how you kind of frame it, right? So I think it is in lots of ways. So how does New Zealand pursue, you know, its own sovereignty in the world generally? We do that through sort of cooperation and being a good actor and being somebody that the world wants to deal with, you know? So it's sovereign AI to me. I've really been trying to understand how is it not sort of building our own chips and training our own models and having a model that speaks with a Kiwi accent and can answer every single question about, you know, the top twins accurately. I don't think it is that. I think it's a kind of multi-layered thing where, you know, the first rung on the ladder for us is just building AI literacy. So we could have the sort of perfect sovereign AI model, or we could have, you know, really widespread access to the most powerful models. But if New Zealanders don't understand how to use AI effectively and safely, then that's, you know, we're hardly going to be enhancing our sovereignty through that. And in many ways, we're probably going to be undermining it. So I think there's lots of different layers to how we can kind of pursue our agency and our autonomy over AI. I think it's important for us to be thinking about that at a national level. Mm. But equally, it's important at like a community level, at an individual level, because in reality, it's not just all about nation states and it's not just all about, you know, brand new models all the time. There's lots of interesting things we can do along the way to getting to that point if we want to.
0: Tom Barraclough, who's the co-founder of Tech Policy Think Tank, the Brainbox Institute, and runs startup Syncopay. Thank you so much for your time. It is 14 minutes past 7.
2: And you're with Morning Report on RNZ National. The Opportunity Party is inching closer to that crucial 5% party vote mark needed to enter Parliament, according to the latest One News Varian poll. It was out last night. The poll has the Opportunity Party at 4.6%, so just shy there, but up from 3.3% in April. The party wants to oust New Zealand First as kingmaker, introduce a universal basic income for every adult, pay for in part with a land tax, boost renewable energy and crack down on lobbying, among other things. Our leader, Kule Wong, joins us now. Kia ora, good morning.
3: Kia ora, good morning.
2: What does TOP stand for? What is the elevator pitch?
3: I think since our inception, we have always been focused on the long-term view and bringing more of that into our politics. We've become very short-termist in the way that we approach problem-solving in New Zealand. We think we need to take a longer-term view and actually tackle our big problems at their systemic core rather than tinkering and just flip-flopping between the left and the right every few years.
2: Okay, so when you make that distinction between the left and the right, where do you sit?
3: Well, I use that term reluctantly because I actually don't think it really accurately represents politics anymore. For example, things like environmental issues are traditionally pegged to the left, but I think you could be a traditional right-wing voter and care very deeply for the environment. And that's why we think we need to be, I guess, a centrist party to work across the political spectrum to solve some of these issues.
2: So you want to replace New Zealand First as kingmaker. Why would TOP be a better kingmaker? How would you approach that differently?
3: Well, I think if we compare ourselves to New Zealand First, I believe they stand for division and they use division to get votes, whereas we want to actually find common ground and bring people together, particularly our major parties, who do actually agree on a lot of stuff a lot of the time, but they do need a bit of a broker sometimes to move forward and make sure that we hold them accountable. I think they also have a bit of a nostalgic view of what New Zealand could be and want to take us backwards to the past, whereas Opportunity is very much focused on taking us forward.
2: Yeah, so that's talking about what New Zealand First stands for, but in terms of how they would operate within a government, how would you be different? Would you rather prop up a Labour-led government or a National-led government?
3: Well, I guess New Zealand First has gone equally with Labour and National as well. So
2: and that's part of the problem, isn't it? That they haven't been, you haven't been sure where they were going to sit.
3: I think it's actually a real shame we've now created this left block and a right block, and that's not the point of MMP. If you look at international examples, there's much more diversity in the way those coalitions come together. We may as well have first past the post if we're just going to have a left and a right. So we think that we actually need a stable centrist party that can hold both sides accountable to moving forward versus something like New Zealand First, which I think accentuates the pendulum politics and that division.
2: Right, so you want to bring either party towards the centre rather than supporting left or right.
3: Yeah, I mean, I come from a business background and that lack of stability between successive governments is really what most business people complain about. And when I've gone out and spoken to teachers, people that work in the health sector, infrastructure, it's that flip-flopping that is killing New Zealand's productivity.
2: Let's look at a couple of your policies. The universal basic income, so all the citizens, everyone gets $20,000 a year, tax-free, even millionaires. Why?
3: Yeah, so I think it's important to look at this as a whole tax package, and what we're really trying to do here is start a conversation for New Zealand. We're not naive to think that as a small party entering Parliament for the first time, we're going to do tax reform overnight, so I think it's important to see it in that context. But the problems that we're trying to solve here are partly around our housing problems, so that's the land tax side of it, and the universal income, or citizens' income as we call it, is about simplifying our welfare system, taking some of the burden off income tax so people actually keep more of what they earn, and we make up for that by putting a bit more of the burden onto property, which is currently untaxed.
2: Yeah, so the land tax, 1.75%, everyone pays that, and how do you pay it if you are, for example, a retiree, you've got a really valuable home but not much cash flow?
3: Yeah, so there's a different rate for urban and rural land, so 1.75 for urban, 0.5 for rural. We would have deferrals for retirees and also farmers who, you know, they have the ups and downs, good years and bad years, and sometimes they wouldn't have the cash flow to pay for it. So it can be deferred until the property is sold or inherited. I think, you know, there's a couple of different groups here. There's some retirees who might be sitting on huge capital gains for whom that's entirely possible. And for others, it might be more difficult. And I think we might have to look at more targeted support in that transition period. We've proposed a 10-year implementation plan, even from when something like this gets the green light. And, you know, as I said, I think that this will take some time to bring people on the journey. But what we think is most important at this point is to have a grown-up conversation.
2: Okay. If you did, so 4.6%. percent at the moment, still a long way from 5%, but nevertheless, if you got there, how would you decide if you can work with anyone and everyone who you would support?
3: So I think our first principle is to negotiate first with the party that gets the largest number of votes at the election. I think that's a tradition that enables stable politics, and so that's the approach we would take. We'll set out some really clear bottom lines close to the election. We've got some policy priorities that we've already talked about, things like a long-term energy strategy, addressing our oceans and some of the crisis that's happening there, and productivity and innovation is really important to us as well. So those are the kinds of things we'll prioritise, and we'll be very clear with voters what we will push for in a coalition agreement. If we can't get what we want from that first side, we'll go to the other and see what they have to offer as well.
2: Would you sit on the crossbenches and support
3: Absolutely, we would. We wouldn't just take a seat at the table for the sake of it. We don't want to compromise on our values and our policies because we only get one shot at being in Parliament for the first time and we want to do a good job by our voters.
2: Appreciate your time this morning. Kule Wong there, leader of the Opportunity Party, inching closer to that 5% threshold, 4.6%. In the latest One News Varian poll, it's 20 minutes past seven.
0: Local education publishers are unhappy companies selling overseas products have beaten them to government contracts worth nearly $100 million. They're worried they don't have a level playing field for future contracts and say the government should back New Zealand made. They don't want schools returning to the days when children learned to read with Janet and John books imported from England. Here is our education correspondent, John Gerritsen.
4: Education publishing firms turned over $37 million last year, nearly $22 million of it from local products sold to local schools and $11 million from exports to other countries. That figure is dwarfed by the nearly $100 million in contracts let by the Education Ministry in the past 2 years for maths resources and training, all of it to companies that are either foreign-owned or sell products developed overseas. Andrea Tamatea from the Publishers Association and Learnwell, a long-standing publisher owned by the Open Polytechnic, says local firms don't feel like they had a fair go.
5: No individual publisher wanted to be seen as having a grumble because we missed out. But I think it's the unfairness that has this government followed the procurement process correctly? And if they have, it just feels as if the outcome was predetermined.
4: She says foreign companies had a big advantage because the new curriculum is similar to Australia and England, so they could just tweak resources they already have on the shelf. Adrian Keane from Edify is one of those who missed out. He says three of the companies that won contracts last year won a closed tender a year earlier, and that gave them an advantage.
6: Being chosen in the first closed tender gave them a substantial advantage over other potential participants because they'll had a lot of time with their products in the market, they'll have a time communicating with the ministry to hone their resources and ensure that they're as close to the curriculum outcomes that the ministry are looking for.
4: The Education Ministry says the tenders were fair and transparent. It says the winners used New Zealand authors and one's New Zealand owned. However, it's a distributor selling a product developed overseas. Adrian Keane says the government's contracts could have been pivotal for the New Zealand industry.
6: In a very small market like this, you know, the returns are not huge, but something like this, which is on a national scale, is a completely different beast. And the kind of money that is available through this tender would provide an incredible amount of money for publishers to channel into new publishing and new resources and for future opportunity for New Zealand learners.
4: Education publisher Dame Wendy Pye says she's never seen anything like it.
7: In my experience, never has any of this sort of money been dropped for resources. Never, ever, ever, ever, ever, right? So we're talking about huge amounts of taxpayers' money. So I think some of it should go to New Zealanders.
4: She says overseas products are not superior to Kiwi ones.
7: 50 years ago, we used to use Janet and John and we imported things from England and we did everything else. But then we became our own decider of what we would do for the better of our children, the Maori Pacific Island children and other children. So I don't always think that overseas is always best.
4: The ministry says it gives contracts to products that best meet its requirements and have the strongest mix of quality, delivery and price.
0: That's John Gerritsen, named presumably after Janet and John, as I was, undoubtedly. It is 23 minutes past seven, just before we move on, and this is really salient for the next interview, a traffic update for you this morning in Auckland. A crash is reported city-bound at Rosedale. You're looking at 40 minutes into the city from Albany, which is over the bridge, an hour and a half from Drury, which is out south. Richard Hills, you crossed. Did you just cross the bridge?
8: Kia ora, yes.
0: Kia ora. Before I introduce you, give us a traffic report. How was it out there?
8: Well, I was on the bus, and it's very quick.
0: Okay.
8: And there wasn't much traffic out there, but it was it was dark.
0: It's dark and weird. It's an absolutely dreadful morning. Why is Richard Hills in the studio and why am I talking to him about traffic? Well, an Auckland councillor is growing frustrated over a lack of involvement in the planning of a second harbour crossing. This is such a big deal in Tamaki Makaurau, Auckland. Transport advocacy group Greater Auckland has been pitching their idea to the council for a second bridge. Patrick Reynolds, a spokesperson for the group, says their crossing would run next to the current bridge and would add 4 new motorway lanes, 2 rapid transit lanes and walking and cycling paths. It's extreme.
9: The aim is to get to a situation where there are 5 lanes permanently in both directions rather than this slipping between. So again, it's not about creating an enormous amount of extra traffic lanes because they could not be dealt with by either the motorway network or the city centre and the local roads on either side. It is about just balancing the weight of what's there.
0: So Patrick Reynolds is essentially trying to get a conversation started, right? North Shore Ward Councillor Richard Hills, who was in the studio having crossed the bridge to be here. But of course, this is already underway. So what is going to Cabinet as far as you're aware?
8: We understand there's a business case which we can assume will be an option or a few options, but I assume an option to approve to, I guess, go forward. But we've seen this happened, you know, many, many times.
0: Yes. So, but your understanding is what? That NZTA Waka Kotahi are taking a business case to Cabinet for a second crossing?
8: Yeah, to approve, I guess, it'll be land acquisition or corridor protection. But I guess from our perspective is we just haven't had a say. You would have heard the mayor being quite annoyed at that process. But it also, you know, I know that the government will be paying. Council cannot, with our budget, pay for this sort of project. But we need to be consulted. We need to understand how it affects the north, the city centre. I think most people get excited about a new crossing, but forget on the other side, you might have to extend, widen motorways, put massive water view style, you know, overbridges across parts of our suburbs. You know, none of us really know what the picture looks like. And I think Aucklanders should understand the options on the table. And if there's no public transport, walking and cycling involved, is it going to be worth it? Is it going to be future-proofed? Is it going to be sustainable for the future? And we know none of that yet.
0: Which seems prima facie extraordinary. If the people who are going to use it don't really know what it's going to be, is Auckland Tamaki Makaurau being excluded from a conversation about its own future?
8: Well, I think so, yes. And I guess this is the problem with the back and forth of governments, is that they want to have their big shiny project and announce it. But these projects, I mean, that something like this won't start for 10 years, and the budget, the build will go on for many governments too. So you need everyone around the table. We need to see what is good for freight, what is good for public transport, what's good for the climate, and we aren't sure any of that. I'm sure it's being considered, but we have no idea how we're getting there.
0: No idea at all?
8: No.
0: As a North Shore ward councillor, what is it that you would like on behalf of the people you represent who are on the north side of the Harbour Bridge?
8: Yeah, I think, well, from I wear two hats. I'm also the chair of the Policy Planning and Development Committee, which is trying to kind of change the way of you've seen governments telling us what to do. We're trying to rezone land, and we don't know if we're going to be rezoning land we need to buy. We don't know if we should be protecting areas.
0: When you say we need to buy, Auckland simply can't afford to buy this land.
8: Well, like we as in the New Zealanders through our rates or our taxes. But from my perspective, it needs to be public transport first. I mean, the Northern Busway, when it opened the first couple of years, 600,000 users a year. Before COVID, 8.5 million users, and we're getting back to that number. And it's meant about 50% of the people travelling over in the mornings are in a bus.
0: 50%.
8: And if we work on that trajectory, we have either bus or rail or something for North Shore. And obviously, there's a lot of growth in the far, you know, further north of the North Shore, the lower North Shore. We need to be moving people faster and more efficiently. And also, people have been really desperate to walk and cycle over that bridge and, you know, free up the area for tourism, for everything. That if you go anywhere in the world, you think, I want to walk and cycle over that bridge. So many people go, oh, you can only get over there in a bus or a car. I'm like, yep, sorry. So I think, you know, it does. This is my view right now. We haven't got a council view. I know the mayor has slightly different views as well. So it, from my perspective, it needs to be something sustainable that works for the next 100 years, not just for the government of the day.
0: But the plurality of views, the fact that you have a different view from the mayor, is in fact significant and revealing, right? So at this stage, all views need to be on the table with a view to getting this future-proof.
8: Absolutely. And I think if your leaders, the politicians on the council side of things understand all the questions. If we asked, why are you building six lanes, just assume six lanes of road only and not doing public transport, and there was a very good reason, then we could maybe try and explain that to the public. Or we could go, hey, North Shore, hey, city centre, there's going to be six more lanes of traffic, double the number of people coming down all the on-ramps from your suburbs, massive gantries, massive, you know, and the tolls. I mean, Westgate, I was just in Melbourne in the weekend for a friend's 40th, and the Westgate Tunnel there, I think the tolls are about $16 on average a day for the people going through there. It was budgeted at $5 billion in 2015, and it was actually $10 billion in the end, so you know that happens here as well. But we just don't know these costs, what it means for us, and if we could ask those questions in a real collaborative way. The Minister Bishop, has said we will be, you know, we will get to see ahead of any announcement, which is really good, and hoping there'll be more information, but I'm not convinced that we get a really good conversation on this.
0: Very quickly, I was in Greymouth once and a man came up to me and said, "You from Auckland?" I said, "Yeah." And he said, "Buy me a bloody beer. I'm sick of paying for your bloody roads." You know, so the rest of the country, the cost of this is astronomical, isn't it?
8: It's huge. And look, we're 40% of the GDP. We put a lot into the rest of the country, sure. But if you're looking at an $18, $20 billion kind of project, especially if it's road only, I think the rest of the country is going to be scratching their head, as well as many Aucklanders going, you know, is there a better way to do this?
0: We will talk. We will try and get someone in to talk about the proposal going before Cabinet. Richard Hills, thank you for joining. Thank you for joining us this morning and crossing the bridge to do so. It is 7:30.
2: Still to come on Morning Report, our political editor Joe Moyer joins us to analyse the latest One News Variant poll. AI is increasingly being used to make pornographic images. What are the laws around this and is our legislation keeping up? The chief censor will be with us at about 10 to 8. A lot of that being done by children, we are finding out. And good dog, we meet Lockie and Bandit, who've received awards for their search and rescue work.
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11: At least 40 people have drowned in France while seeking relief from a record heat wave gripping the country and other parts of Europe. The French state weather agency says the country had its hottest day since measurements began 80 years ago. The average of day and nighttime temperatures reached close to 30 degrees and topped 44 degrees in some places. The leader of the Opportunity Party is urging people to move past the old thinking of left and right parties. The party is inching closer to the 5% party vote mark needed to enter Parliament, reaching 4.6% in the latest One News Varian poll. Leader Kyu Lai Wong told Morning Report TOP would play an important role as a centrist party, able to move across the political spectrum. A leading US cybersecurity firm says AI should be used to combat the threat to New Zealand of malicious AI. Palo Alto Networks is advising the government about possible threats, saying humans can't keep up with the speed and scale of new cutting-edge models. It recommends using AI itself to patch systems. The Five Eyes Intelligence Network yesterday issued a rare warning of an imminent threat from AI. State media in Lebanon say two people were killed when Israeli soldiers opened fire on a group near a bulldozer clearing a road in the southern town of Nabatea. It follows 3 days during which a ceasefire held with no reported killings for the first time since April, when efforts to secure a lasting truce began. An Auckland property owner says it's time for businesses to have their say after 6 of the 7 Heart of the City board members resigned last night. Departing board members say issues with the organisation's governance could not be resolved without spending a significant amount of public money. St James Theatre owner Steve Bielby says Central Auckland businesses can now have their say by electing a new board. That's the news. Now the weather in the towns and cities with Met Service, Kaitaia and Whangarei have occasional rain with a chance of downpours and thunderstorms and a high of 17 degrees. Auckland rain heavy at times easing this evening. Downpours and thunderstorms possible in the north and east till then, 17. Hamilton rain could be heavy, easing late evening, 15. Tauranga and Whakatane, outbreaks of rain and it may be thunderstorms and downpours too from afternoon, 17. Rotorua, occasional rain, heavy at times after midday, 13. Gisborne, Napier and Hastings, chance of a shower today, and then some rain late evening. Gisborne and Napier, 17. 16 in Hastings. Taupo, Taumarunui and New Plymouth, a few morning showers turning to rain, could be heavy. 13 in Taupo, 14 for Taumarunui, New Plymouth, 15. Whanganui and Palmerston North, mostly cloudy with outbreaks of rain from late afternoon. 16 the high in Palmerston North, 18 in Whanganui. Levin, Kapiti and Masterton, mostly cloudy with occasional rain from evening. Levin and Kapiti, 17 today, Masterton, 15. Wellington, cloudy with early isolated showers and then rain at times towards evening, 17. Blenheim and Kaikoura, a few showers turning to rain tonight. Blenheim, 14, Kaikoura, 15. Nelson, showers turn to rain this afternoon, 15. Westport, a few showers, mainly this afternoon, 14. Greymouth and Hokitika, outbreaks of rain, then it sets in this afternoon, 13. Christchurch, rain after midday, heavy for a while, 12. Ashburton, Timaru and Oamaru, rain from afternoon, clearing tonight. Timaru, a high of 10. Ashburton and Oamaru, 11. Wānaka, Queenstown and Alexandra, afternoon rain eases this evening. Wānaka and Queenstown, 9. 8 in Alexandra. Dunedin has rain from afternoon, but it clears tonight, 11 degrees. Invercargill, occasional rain, 9. It's 25 minutes to 8.
2: Thank you very much, Nicola. That is time to check in on the markets with Anand Zaki. Hi there, Anand. How are those tech stocks doing?
12: Yeah, not good. There are some serious concerns about the massive spending on artificial intelligence and the huge valuations of these companies. And tech stocks have tumbled this morning on Wall Street. They're also bracing for a more hawkish US Federal Reserve. But the key point here is that there is some doubt about the sustainability of the AI
2: We've been talking about that AI bubble for a while. Are we talking about a bursting of the bubble here, or is it more like an air mattress that's just going to go slowly down overnight and leave you on a hard surface?
12: Well, look, it's certainly trending down, that's for sure. I mean, it may be a little too early to say whether the bubble is bursting or not, but I think there may be a sense of a reality check, that's for sure. Around these valuations, because we've seen companies with multi-trillion-dollar valuations, and their share prices have reflected that. But also, the spending, the sheer spending, the companies are spending over $1 trillion in just the next year on AI infrastructure. So, the key concern for investors will be, well, what's the return going to be from that all that investment on AI, and do the share prices reflect that? So, look, it's a bit of a downward day on Wall Street. The Dow Jones average is flat, but the S&P 500, which is the broad index, it's down 1.3%, and the tech-heavy Nasdaq is down 2%. But if we look at some of the names like Micron Technology, the chip maker, who are due to report their earnings this week, they're down 13%. And names like Intel, AMD, Tesla also down sharply. Locally, the NZX 50 fell 10 points yesterday to 13,436. The US dollar gained overnight. The Kiwi is buying 56.65 US cents. That's the lowest level since November. It's also buying 81.9 Australian, 42.9 pence, 49.8 euro cents, 91.55 yen, and 3.85 yuan. Brent crude oil is down around 1%, just above $77 a barrel. West Texas at just above $73, and gold is down $70, $4,120 per ounce. I'll be back with the latest numbers just after 8:30.
2: Excellent. Thanks, Anand. We'll hear from you then. 23 minutes to 8 now.
0: If you're just waking up and wondering what happened to the White Ferns overnight, they are still in the T20 World Cup, having beaten Scotland reasonably comfortably. 10 balls to spare, 4 wickets down. Nice knock by Izzy Sharp, getting 62. Mealy Kerr, 3 for 17 off 4 overs. Gosh, she's bowling well. Right, buts. Nathan Rady, let's change the subject entirely. It's an exciting day for a New Zealand breaker basketballer. Really exciting day.
13: He's going to become very wealthy today.
0: Really?
13: Yes, generationally wealthy. His name's Kareem Lopez, and if you caught any of the breakers the last couple of years, he's the young Mexican player who's been here. He is just 19 years old. He's 2 metres 06, 102 kilograms, a very skillful player, and this is a guy that had the basketball dream, because obviously Mexico, not really, they have their leagues, just like we do as well, but not known as a big league to promote players. So he left when he was 14, and he went over to Spain, played over there for a while, and showed up as a 17-year-old here in New Zealand. And that was rather than going the American University way, which is normally where players get chosen out of. And the thing was, they said, well, he wants to practice against men, because he's going to be playing against men, and they're going to be streetwise, and they're going to jab him with thumbs and give him sneaky little, do all those sorts of things. Yeah. So, and he's made every post a winner coming through. Now, New Zealand, the Breakers have had 2 players on this program chosen out of the draft to go there. And today is draft day. And this is, so what happens is, for those of you that don't know, the worst teams, they get to choose the best new players that are coming out of, university or whatever. So it does lead to horrible things, though, because it would be like, let's just say, I don't know, if you're an accountant and you go into work today and they go, hey, you don't work here anymore. We've moved you to the Hamilton office because there's a youngster that we've chosen straight out of university who's going to take your place. We're also sending a photocopier and a PA down with you. And sometimes what teams will do is, instead of choosing, they go, you know what? We might actually swap our very best player and see what we can get back for it, because the Milwaukee Bucks, they won the title in 2021 behind this incredible, charismatic Greek player called Giannis Antetokounmpo. And, you know, that was, what, five seasons ago. Now the
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15: Mālo le soifua talo falava. Talohani. From RNZ International, the voice of the Pacific.

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We are now closing on this frequency. To continue hearing us, please retune to 15720 kHz in the 19-metre band. Once again, retune now to 15720 kHz in the 19-metre band. 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

0: RNZ Pacific News, kia ora ana, I'm Selmanu Ulalima mai te ewa mtawhai. The French High Commission in New Caledonia has banned all sale of alcohol until 28 June, which is the provincial elections day. The ban enforcement started on Monday and will last until Sunday at midnight local time. Our French Pacific correspondent Patrick de Cloitre has more.
1: The ban on sale and consumption of alcoholic beverages is supposed to prevent public unrest amongst the reasons cited. The French High Commission says New Caledonia is currently experiencing a tense economic and social situation, as well as delinquency, especially in the capital Noumea and its greater urban area. It also quotes recent instances when law enforcement agencies, that is police and gendarmes, were regularly targeted by stone throwing. Similar measures were taken in the past during sensitive times, including in May 2024, when violent unrest caused 14 deaths and over €2 billion in material damage.
0: All storm warnings have been lifted in the Northern Marianas as former tropical storm Hygos has been downgraded to a depression. The Emergency Operations Centre says Hygos has been moving away from Tinian and Saipan. The depression is moving west and is expected to curve first south, then east of Japan later in the week. The Solomon Islands Prime Minister has criticised the country's national carrier, saying the government cannot continue to inject funding without meaningful progress. Matthew Wale and Finance Minister Gordon Darcy-Lilo have met with Solomon Airlines Board and Management. Mr Wale says domestic airfares are too high, freight costs are excessive and flight schedules are inconsistent and these issues must be addressed. The statement from Mr Wale's office also quoted the airline's acting board chairman saying it has faced significant internal and external challenges over the years and that it has been operating at a loss. He agreed restructuring is necessary. An environmental organisation in Germany says there is a great deal of work to be done before COP31. The mid-year UN climate negotiations in Bonn wrapped up last week, with negotiators failing to find agreement in numerous areas, such as scaling up global emissions cuts and funding for climate adaptation. German Watch's head of international climate policy, Laura Schaefer, says the central lines of conflict at Bonn will shape COP31 in November. She told RNC Pacific that one thing highlighted by countries and press rooms at Bonn is that the climate crisis is accelerating.
2: Due to the prolonged closure of the Strait of Hormuz and the onset of the El Nino, the number of people affected by food insecurity is very likely to increase significantly in the coming month. And at the same time, there's just no adequate action on that.
0: Pacific leaders will speak at a UN environment meeting in Bangkok next month. The Committee on Environment and Development is a subsidiary body of the United Nations Economic and Social Commission for Asia and the Pacific, or ESCAP. In attendance from the region will be the climate change ministers of Fiji, Linda Tambuya, Solomon Islands, Wayne Gemu, and Tuvalu, Meina Talia. The ninth session of the committee starts on July 1st. A new report says more Australians are leaving capital cities for life in the regions, driven by housing costs and cost of living pressures. The Regional Australia Institute says its latest quarterly report shows regional migration is at a record high, driven by affordability. Greater Geelong Deputy Mayor Eddie Contal told the ABC regional cities can offer many of the same services as capital cities.
3: We have just about everything that a large city has. However, we have that without the congestion and we have it with the soul of a regional town. And, you know, the important things that matter to the people are employment, education, health, transport, things of that nature.
0: The think tank's March report says capital city residents moving to the regions outnumbered those going into the opposite direction by more than 29%. In world news, Palestinians in Gaza say they want accountability following the release of a UN report which says Israeli authorities and security forces deliberately targeted

0: It will go up a notch after the former Moana Pacifica captain was named to lead the All Blacks. Mayava Tele says leading by example and having the respect of his fellow players makes Savea a standout leader for the side.
1: He's been a great leader. I wouldn't have been able to watch him play over his time as an All Black as well. His work on the field does the talking, his leadership, servant leader, and has the respect of his players as well. So I think he'll walk in well and just keep doing what he's been doing in the past. I don't think we'll see anything different other than his best, as we always do.
0: PNG Hunters rugby league coach Paul Ayton says he was disappointed with the team's effort in their 32-16 loss to the Northern Pride in the Host Plus Cup at the weekend. The National reports the Hunters boss felt some of his players lacked commitment, labelling the home loss very poor. Ayton says there needs to be a change in performance now as the Hunters continue to lie at the bottom of the 15-team competition points table. The side have a bye this week and will travel to meet a winner Manly Sea Eagles in Brisbane on July 5th in their next game. And in the FIFA World Cup, Portugal has beaten Uzbekistan 5-0 this morning, with Cristiano Ronaldo scoring two of those. England has just kicked off their second match of the tournament against Ghana. That's your latest RNZ Pacific News and Sport. For more stories, go to rnz.co.nz/Pacific.
2: Hula Vinaka, this is Pacific Waves from RNZ Pacific. I'm Susanna Suisuiki. Coming up, Fiji police and military face fresh allegation of violent assault. Samoa police denied access to two accused Samoans in Vietnamese jail. And more than 100,000 eyesight restored across the Pacific. In Fiji, the police and military are facing yet another allegation of assault from the wife of a recently deceased resident in Beka. There had allegedly been a raid on the man's home on March 17th. The man died last week and his post-mortem is expected this week. It comes just 2 weeks after a Kanoya resident, Sakiasi Ose Randravu, succumbed to injuries after a police raid the month before. With me is our reporter, Kaya Selby. So, Kaya, what do we know so far in this case?
3: Kia ora, Sana. Well, we know that the Fijian police have bumped this all the way up to the Criminal Investigations Department. They have announced, as of the end of last week, there is an open investigation into the allegations involving police officers and a military officer in Benga. And this is in following with other investigations, open ones into police and military personnel involved in raids that allegedly went way over the top. The sorts of things that are being thrown around are allegations of torture, severe beatings, the kind that causes injuries that, given that people don't have proper treatment, they succumb to them later on. The Fiji Police Force have admitted that there was a raid and that the family did register a complaint on the 31st of March. Statements have been recorded that includes the victim's wife. It also includes medical officials. And the latest development, as soon as either the family of the victim or the police are willing to release it to the public, will be the post-mortem. There are other cases where the results of the post-mortem have been doubted as to their validity. The police are being quite closed off about those.
2: This is the third allegation against police in 3 months, right?
3: Yeah, and these are in keeping with the kinds of things that we've heard in the other allegations involving multiple people, an overwhelming display of power from Fijian police and Fijian military, to the point where really the person that was either in custody or being raided really just didn't have any chance, right? Now, the man who died last week, his wife has come out on social media during last week when the man was actually still alive, detailing a number of allegations that bear a striking resemblance to the case of Sakiasi Osirundravu from over a fortnight ago that we reported on extensively. She wrote that her husband had been raided because officers had discovered that he was possessing marijuana, right? And during the raid, quote, my husband suffered severe internal bleeding, including a ruptured liver. Despite the seriousness of his condition, the

0: officers continued searching instead of ensuring he received immediate medical attention, and that there were around 7 to 8 officers there, including a soldier. That is the same kind of makeup in the Sakiyasi case, except for the fact that there were 12 police officers and a military officer that had instigated it, right? The other thing is that this happened around mid-March, meaning that the man stayed alive from then all the way up to now, around 3 months of agony that seemingly went untreated or not sufficiently treated at the hospital later on. Now, these allegations have been put to the police, and the police are refusing to comment on them specifically, although this is a developing story. Though it gives us, so far, a month-long window in the deaths of 3 people. That is Johnny Vakarisi from mid-April, where he died immediately after he was allegedly beaten. There's Sakiyasi, of course, who died just over a month later. And then there is this individual who died around 3 months later. So this is painting quite a grim picture of the situation in Fiji. And for many, this will be a memory of theirs. This will be something that reminds them of what was going on in the early 2000s with the 2000 and 2006 coups and the military involvement around then. Amnesty International, who we spoke to a fortnight ago, outlined these sorts of things as a pattern of behaviour in Fijian law enforcement during times of crisis. And time will tell what comes of these allegations and what kind of policy decisions are made. And time will tell also if we see more from elsewhere in Fiji.
1: Vietnamese authorities have stopped Samoan police from visiting 2 men from Apia who could face execution for the murder of a Sydney gang boss. Joseph Va'a and Steve Tofa are in custody after they admitted gunning down Lorenzo Lemalutovia in Ho Chi Minh City last month. Margot Staunton has more.
2: The accused read televised confessions, handcuffed and restrained in chairs, after Tovia died at the scene and his associate Sawini Sam was seriously injured. Samoan Foreign Affairs officials have been negotiating with their Vietnamese counterparts over the international case. Samoa's Acting Police Commissioner Leotawa Samueluafa Masanga updated media over the pair on Monday. Our Apia correspondent Ngalu Malemana Tipi Otangavaya explains the latest development.
3: They've asked the police commissioner of Vietnam if there's a possibility of senior police officers from here traveling to Vietnam to interview and talk to the 2 Samoan men. The answer from that request was no, but they can send over questions so they can put to the 2 young men there.
2: Ngalu Malemana says while it's not a good start, the 2 governments operate very differently. He says the police in Samoa are now awaiting answers.
3: Questions were sent a week ago, and they're expecting the answers to those questions this week. What the questions are, they didn't tell us.
2: A formal diplomatic request has also been sent asking for access to the men to check on their well-being. Ngalu Malemana says the end goal is to have the men sentenced in Apia.
3: The first thing they want to do is to have that door open from Vietnam for the police here to enter that country and be able to talk straight to the men accused for the killing.
2: He explained where the local investigation is at.
3: The police are going to file this week money laundering charges, presumably to the 3 people already facing charges of misleading the police and also bribery.
2: The 3, including a New Zealand man previously detained at the airport, were expected to appear in the Apia District Court on Tuesday.
1: More than 100,000 sight-restoring surgeries have been delivered across the Pacific by the Fred Hollis Foundation, NZ and partners. Committed to ending avoidable blindness and vision impairments in the region, the foundation says their work changes lives. Here's Tiana Haxton with more.
4: The foundation CEO, Dr. Audrey Olmoor, says being able to restore the gift of sight is powerful work. She says watching community elders open their eyes and see clearly for the first time in years is moving.
5: So I've watched bandages come off folks' eyes and hear this incredible gasp where they often will turn and say, you know, I'm looking at my wife for the first time in 10 years. I haven't been able to see her face. Or this is the first time I've ever seen my grandchild. I know his or her voice. I know, you know, what they feel like, but I've actually never seen them. To be able to restore that kind of sight and to have that moment is very, very powerful.
4: The Foundation's work has reached far across the Pacific, where its outreach efforts help communities in need from Fiji and Samoa to Nauru, Papua New Guinea and beyond. In 2025 alone, 114 outreach clinics delivered more than 64,000 consultations and close to 5,000 surgeries in areas where access to specialist eye care is limited. Dr. Omua says these figures reflect the impact of the generosity of the New Zealand public, who she says funds most of their work.
5: It's a pretty significant milestone for the organisation, which has been around probably just over 20 years. But what really delights us as an organisation is that this significant milestone, of course, demonstrates the relationships and the partnerships that we have and really shows the power of sustained impact.
4: Rather than just delivering treatment, the foundation facilitates local workforce development, supporting regional universities and specialist training programs. This year, 21 people graduated as qualified eye nurses, while 4 trainee eye doctors completed their studies in Fiji and Papua New Guinea. 11 more doctors are currently training to become fully qualified ophthalmologists. Omua says building local capacity and investing in Pacific-led systems is crucial.
5: When you train, you know, your own workforce, then you're building the ability for them to lead locally. They're not trained purposely outside of the region, and so they know their system. They know how to work with their communities, and I think that's a very, very powerful part of the work that we do.
4: One of the Foundation's major projects is the Papua New Guinea Centre for Eye Health, currently under construction in Port Moresby. Once completed, it will be PNG's first purpose-built facility dedicated to specialist eye care and training. Aumua says this will be key to addressing the country's high rates of avoidable blindness.
5: You know, Papua New Guinea, unfortunately, has the biggest burden of avoidable blindness in the world. There are 11 and 12 million people with very, very limited access to any kinds of services, let alone eye care services. The most important investment moving forward really is to grow the ability for that country to deliver eye care services, and so training doctors and nurses and, in this case, optometrists.
4: While celebrating the successes over the years, she says the work is far from done. The region is challenged by resource limitations, which Dr. Omua says can be stretched thin, while island nations deal with other health concerns, such as non-communicable diseases, HIV, dengue fever, and more.
5: They're not always going to pay attention to conditions such as avoidable blindness. So part of our efforts are really to keep raising that advocacy flag, keep raising the visibility of eye care. That will always be a challenge because, you know, many governments will not be able to afford the resources and to prioritise eye care, given the many other challenges they're dealing with.
4: The Fred Hollow Foundation dreams of a world in which no person is needlessly blind or vision impaired. Dr. Omua says they are committed to the work ahead to one day see this dream become a reality.
1: A new documentary is examining the impact of unexploded ordnances remaining in the Solomon Islands after World War II. More than 80 years later, these remnants of war continue to cause deaths and injuries across the country. Filmed entirely in the Solomon Islands by an all-Pacific crew, The War Below, Restoring Hope in the Solomon Islands, follows survivors, victim advocates and those working to clear UXOs. It documents their experiences, the ongoing efforts to make affected areas safe, and serves as an urgent call to action. I spoke with the documentary's director, Tuki Laumia, and began by asking him why he wanted to focus on unexploded ordnances.
6: Having worked so much in the Pacific over the last 10 or 15 years, and it was just not really a story that I'd heard much about, and you know, I feel a bit embarrassed to say that, you know, being Pacific, and these are, you know, our Pacific brothers and sisters, and it's like a really serious issue that they've been dealing with. And so much great work had actually been done in terms of reporting. Lisa and you know, Dorothy Wickham, who we work with really closely on this as well, they've been reporting on the story for years. And so it was, but as soon as I heard it, I was like, oh, okay, cool, this is definitely a story that we can tell and help take to a you know, more global audience, because I guess that's where we come in, and that's kind of what we do, is that we tell stories on a global stage. And I was like, well, I think we might be able to actually at least try and first get the story out there, and then second, perhaps start making some inroads into being able to contribute to doing something or making a change.
1: You spent some time working at Al Jazeera. How did your approach to directing this humanitarian crisis in the Pacific differ from conflict or traditional war reporting in the Middle East?
6: It doesn't. The stories don't differ for me, because those, you know, when I worked there, for me the biggest part of storytelling is about telling stories about people, and that doesn't change. It doesn't matter where you are. You know, what does change is that, you know, the environment's a little bit different. It's a little bit more hostile when you're in the Middle East, and it's a little bit more precarious. You know, I definitely got arrested a few times, and you know, had a few guns pointed at me, and things blow up everywhere here and there. But you know, in terms of actually approaching the way that you tell a story, there's no difference, because you know, it's always an approach of how does this particular issue affect people. That's how I always approach stories, and it's always from a personal and you know, a very kind of grassroots level. You know, I try not to talk to politicians or people, you know, people that always get to have their say, because they already have a platform. For me, I think it's far more interesting when we just get to hear from people who are like us, and just, you know, who are living through everyday issues. And that's when things become more relatable, in terms of when you're telling the story, you know, we as an audience, we engage more with people that we recognize and people that we can relate to and go, I feel you, man, because that could be me, or it's my uncle, it's my cousin, it's my brother, it's my dad. And like, and that's just the approach. But then also there's the one thing that does change is that, you know, is that the Pacific focus and the Indigenous lens that you try and bring as a you know, white, as a Samoan, but there's still nuances, in terms of just because I'm Samoan doesn't mean that I understand Solomon Islands. It means that I have a shared viewpoint, and then that's why, you know, also working with Dorothy and Lisa and all that makes it really important that the story sovereignty is there, because we're telling a Pacific story from a Pacific perspective, and that I think is to me is always the biggest approach in the Pacific, is around our sovereignty in terms of telling stories and making sure that we understand our communities.
1: So how were you able to build trust with survivors so that they felt safe or comfortable in sharing their experiences?
6: Yeah, I think that's probably one of the hardest things that you do. Well, not the hardest things. It's one of the things that people don't appreciate what it takes to do that. So I think a lot of people, you know, from what I gauge, it's expensive to go to places to film, right? And so we're working within the constraints of whatever your budget or whatever those, you know, whatever, you know, you, whatever your resources are. Sometimes you're working within a box and you've got to stay within it. And so you often find that people might just show up and they just point the camera, they talk to you, and then they disappear. But that's not really how we like to operate. You know, we very much, everything I do, I always base it on what I understand, and you know, that's Samoa. And so it's about being able to show up, present yourself, share yourself, and you know, tell an aura in exchange before you do any of that stuff, and make sure that people understand what it is that I'm trying to do and what I'm trying to get out of it, and you know, what they can benefit from it, and make sure that it's a mutual relationship, not just a taking one. And so, you know, for us, for this particular story, we actually went to the Solomons. We've worked there multiple times. We've made other films in the Solomons with Dorothy. But for this one, you know, it was a really sensitive topic, because the people who've been through tremendous tragedy and, you know, a lot of suffering and not had a lot of support.
1: That's Pacific Waves for today. For all episodes, head over to rnz.co.nz/Pacific. We're also on Spotify, Apple and iHeartRadio. 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

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We are now closing on this frequency. To continue hearing us, please retune to 17675 kHz in the 16-meter band. Once again, retune now to 17675 kHz in the 16-meter band. This is New Zealand.

0: RNZ Pacific News, Talohani, I'm Selmanu Ulalima Maite Vam Tafai. Solomon Airlines says it welcomes direct criticism from the Prime Minister and Finance Minister. Prime Minister Matthew Wale says the government cannot keep funding the airline without clear direction for its future. A Te Rea no Matariki has more.
1: Solomon Airlines CEO Matthew Findlay says the ministers are right to expect more, as that's what Solomon Islands deserves from its national courier. In a statement, he acknowledges the challenges raised, including domestic losses, international pressure, high airfares, freight costs and reliability issues. Mr. Finlay says reforming a national airline is complex, especially across a country of more than 1,000 islands, but it is both necessary and overdue. He says Solomon Airlines accepts the challenge with a strategic roadmap for its future expected in the coming weeks and months.
0: The French High Commission in New Caledonia has banned alcohol sales until Sunday, the provincial elections day. The ban enforcement started on Monday and will last until June 28th at midnight. It prohibits the sale and consumption of alcoholic beverages. The High Commission says New Caledonia is experiencing a tense economic and social situation, as well as delinquency, especially in the capital Noumea and its greater area. It also mentions law enforcement agencies, police and gendarmerie are regularly targeted by stone throwing. All storm warnings have been lifted in the northern Marianas as former tropical storm Haigos has been downgraded to a depression. The Emergency Operations Centre says Haigos has been moving away from Tinian and Saipan. The depression is moving west and is expected to curve first south, then east of Japan later in the week. In Aotearoa, New Zealand, scientists have revealed Wellington's air quality is worsening. A report by Greater Wellington Regional Council has found that diesel buses and wood burners are primarily to blame. Associate Professor in Public Health at the University of Otago, Caroline Shaw, says any level of air pollution is unsafe.
2: I know that people think that air pollution isn't really a problem in this country, but air pollution is a problem in this country, and the health harms that it's causing are incredibly wide. They last the duration of people's lives, from premature unborn babies impacted by air pollution through to dementia and old age.
0: Caroline Shaw says air pollutant particles are toxic and can impact people's health even if they are present at very low levels. Crosswords, novels and Netflix have helped keep boredom at bay for a New Zealander and five Australians at a Hunter virus quarantine facility. The group left the Perth facility early yesterday morning after staying there for 6 weeks because of an outbreak on their cruise ship. The head of the facility, Kath McDermott, says they've mostly been in good spirits, but morale has been particularly high in the past few days. The group could not have direct contact with each other, but communicated by phone, computers or away from their verandas. She says she'll miss them.
3: This group, they were just such an excellent group of people to take care of in quarantine. They really did help us, help them get to the finish line together, and they were just so smooth.
0: In world news, the French state weather agency says the country has experienced its hottest day since measurements began 80 years ago, as much of Western Europe swelters in a deadly heat wave. Meteo France says the average of daytime and nighttime temperatures had reached 29.8 degrees Celsius. There was a peak temperature of 44.3 degrees in one town in the southwest. France's Prime Minister says 40 people have drowned in over recent days as they sought to cool down. Britain, Italy, Switzerland and Spain were also sweltering in extreme heat, with record temperatures in some areas disrupting schools and transport networks. Meanwhile, the head of the United Nations, Antonio Guterres, has called on the world to act fast to limit global warming as a deadly heatwave continues in Western Europe.
4: These twin crises have once again exposed the limits of an outdated model of development, a model powered by fossil fuels, where a single conflict can upend global energy supply and a single choke point can send prices soaring.
0: A former Israeli prime minister has acknowledged that Israel smuggled Starlink satellite internet receivers into Iran. They were reportedly sent into the country to help anti-government protesters. The ABC's William Howard Evans has more.
5: Naftali Bennett served as Prime Minister in 2021 and 2022. He's told an audience at the International Policy Summit in Jerusalem he initiated a process of acquiring

0: The 30-test All Blacks midfielder, who hasn't featured on the national side since November 2024, is heading to Japan. Havili spent more than a decade at the Crusaders and says he's been thinking about heading overseas for a while.
1: I think obviously not being selected last year in the international team, and then I felt like coming to this year, I had a few things I wanted to tick off, and playing in the stadium was one of them. Playing really well for the Crusaders and being able to play like the way I did, I'm pretty satisfied of what I've done with my time in the jersey.
0: Lakapi Samoa Board Chairman Namulau Ulu Papali I Leota Sami Leota has been formally appointed by World Rugby as Samoa's representative on the World Rugby Council. The union says the appointment reflects World Rugby's recognition of Lakapi Samoa's constitutional processes. Namulau Ulu says this ensures Samoa continues to have a voice at the table where important decisions affecting the global game are made. And in the FIFA World Cup, England and Ghana are tied nil-all at half-time. Earlier today, Portugal beat Uzbekistan 5-0. That's your latest RNZ Pacific News and Sport. 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
2: Hula vinaka, this is Pacific Waves from RNZ Pacific. I'm Susanna Swiswiki. Coming up, Fiji police and military face fresh allegation of violent assault. Samoa police denied access to two accused Samoans in Vietnamese jail. And more than 100,000 eyesight restored across the Pacific. In Fiji, the police and military are facing yet another allegation of assault from the wife of a recently deceased resident in Beka. There had allegedly been a raid on the man's home on March 17th. The man died last week and his post-mortem is expected this week. It comes just 2 weeks after a Kanoya resident, Sakiasi Ose Randravu, succumbed to injuries after a police raid the month before. With me is our reporter Kaya Selby. So, Kaya, what do we know so far in this case?
3: Kia ora, Sana. Well, we know that the Fijian police have bumped this all the way up to the Criminal Investigations Department. They have announced, as of the end of last week, there is an open investigation into the allegations involving police officers and a military officer in Benga. And this is in following with other investigations, open ones into police and military personnel involved in raids that went way over the top. The sorts of things that are being thrown around are allegations of torture, severe beatings, the kind that causes injuries that, given that people don't have proper treatment, they succumb to them later on. The Fiji Police Force have admitted that there was a raid and that the family did register a complaint on the 31st of March. Statements have been recorded that includes the victim's wife. It also includes medical officials. And the latest development, as soon as either the family of the victim or the police are willing to release it to the public, will be the post-mortem. There are other cases where the results of the post-mortem have been doubted as to their validity. The police are being quite closed off about those.
2: This is the third allegation against police in 3 months, right?
3: Yeah, and these are in keeping with the kinds of things that we've heard in the other allegations involving multiple people, an overwhelming display of power from Fijian police and Fijian military, to the point where really the person that was either in custody or being raided really just didn't have any chance, right? Now, the man who died last week, his wife has come out on social media during last week when the man was actually still alive, detailing a number of allegations that bear a striking resemblance to the case of Sakiasi Ose Randravu from over a fortnight ago that we reported on extensively. She wrote that her husband had been raided because officers had discovered that he was possessing marijuana, right? And during the raid, quote, my husband suffered severe internal bleeding, including a ruptured liver. Despite the seriousness of his condition, the officers continued searching instead of ensuring he received immediate medical attention. And that there were around 7 to 8 officers there, including a soldier. That is the same kind of makeup in the Sakiasi.

0: case, except for the fact that there were 12 police officers and a military officer that had instigated it, right? The other thing is that this happened around mid-March, meaning that the man stayed alive from then all the way up to now, around 3 months of agony that seemingly went untreated or not sufficiently treated at the hospital later on. Now, these allegations have been put to the police, and the police are refusing to comment on them specifically, although this is a developing story, though it gives us, so far, a month-long window in the deaths of three people. That is Johnny Vakarisi from mid-April, where he died immediately after he was allegedly beaten. There's Sakiasi, of course, who died just over a month later, and then there is this individual who died around 3 months later. So this is painting quite a grim picture of the situation in Fiji, and for many this will be a memory of theirs. This will be something that reminds them of what was going on in the early 2000s with the 2000 and 2006 coups and the military involvement around then. Amnesty International, who we spoke to a fortnight ago, outlined these sorts of things as a pattern of behaviour in Fijian law enforcement during times of crisis. And time will tell what comes of these allegations and what kind of policy decisions are made. And time will tell also if we see more from elsewhere in Fiji.
1: Vietnamese authorities have stopped Samoan police from visiting two men from Apia who could face execution for the murder of a Sydney gang boss. Joseph Va'a and Steve Tofa are in custody after they admitted gunning down Lorenzo Lemalutovia in Ho Chi Minh City last month. Margot Staunton has more.
2: The accused read televised confessions, handcuffed and restrained in chairs, after Tovia died at the scene and his associate Sawini Sam was seriously injured. Samoan foreign affairs officials have been negotiating with their Vietnamese counterparts over the international case. Samoa's acting police commissioner, Leotawa Samueluafa Masanga, updated media over the pair on Monday. Our Apia correspondent, Ngalu Malemana Tipi Otangavaya, explains the latest development.
3: They've asked the police commissioner of Vietnam if there's a possibility of senior police officers from here travelling to Vietnam to interview and talk to the two Samoan men. The answer from that request was no, but they can send over questions so they can put to the two young men there.
2: Ngalu Malemana says while it's not a good start, the two governments operate very differently. He says the police in Samoa are now awaiting answers.
3: Questions were sent a week ago, and they're expecting the answers to those questions this week. What the questions are, they didn't tell us.
2: A formal diplomatic request has also been sent asking for access to the men to check on their well-being. Ngalu Malemana says the end goal is to have the men sentenced in Apia.
3: The first thing they want to do is to have that door open from Vietnam for the police here to enter that country and be able to talk straight to the men accused for the killing.
2: He explained where the local investigation is at.
3: The police are going to file this week money laundering charges, presumably to the three people already facing charges of misleading the police and also bribery.
2: The three, including a New Zealand man previously detained at the airport, were expected to appear in the Apia District Court on Tuesday.
1: More than 100,000 sight-restoring surgeries have been delivered across the Pacific by the Fred Hollows Foundation, NZ and partners. Committed to ending avoidable blindness and vision impairments in the region, the foundation says their work changes lives. Here's Tiana Haxton with more.
4: The foundation CEO, Dr. Audrey Olmoor, says being able to restore the gift of sight is powerful work. She says watching community elders open their eyes and see clearly for the first time in years is moving.
5: So I've watched bandages come off folks' eyes and hear this incredible gasp where they often will turn and say, you know, I'm looking at my wife for the first time in 10 years. I haven't been able to see her face. Or this is the first time I've ever seen my grandchild. I know his or her voice. I know, you know, what they feel like, but I've actually never seen them. To be able to restore that kind of sight and to have that moment is very, very powerful.
4: The Foundation's work has reached far across the Pacific, where its outreach efforts help communities in need from Fiji and Samoa to Nauru, Papua New Guinea and beyond. In 2025 alone, 114 outreach clinics delivered more than 64,000 consultations and close to 5,000 surgeries in areas where access to specialist eye care is limited. Dr. Omua says these figures reflect the impact of the generosity of the New Zealand public, who she says funds most of their work.
5: It's a pretty significant milestone for the organisation, which has been around probably just over 20 years. But what really delights us as an organisation is that the significant milestone, of course, demonstrates the relationships and the partnerships that we have and really shows the power of sustained impact.
4: Rather than just delivering treatment, the foundation facilitates local workforce development, supporting regional universities and specialist training programs. This year, 21 people graduated as qualified eye nurses, while 4 trainee eye doctors completed their studies in Fiji and Papua New Guinea. 11 more doctors are currently training to become fully qualified ophthalmologists. Omua says building local capacity and investing in Pacific-led systems is crucial.
5: When you train, you know, your own workforce, then you're building the ability for them to lead locally. They're not trained purposely outside of the region, and so they know their system. They know how to work with their communities, and I think that's a very, very powerful part of the work that we do.
4: One of the Foundation's major projects is the Papua New Guinea Centre for Eye Health, currently under construction in Port Moresby. Once completed, it will be PNG's first purpose-built facility dedicated to specialist eye care and training. Aumua says this will be key to addressing the country's high rates of avoidable blindness.
5: You know, Papua New Guinea, unfortunately, has the biggest burden of avoidable blindness in the world. There are 11 and 12 million people with very, very limited access to any kinds of services, let alone eye care services. The most important investment moving forward really is to grow the ability for that country to deliver eye care services, and so training doctors and nurses and, in this case, optometrists.
4: While celebrating the successes over the years, she says the work is far from done. The region is challenged by resource limitations, which Dr. Omua says can be stretched thin while island nations deal with other health concerns such as non-communicable diseases, HIV, dengue fever and more.
5: They're not always going to pay attention to conditions such as avoidable blindness. So part of our efforts are really to keep raising that advocacy flag, keep raising the visibility of eye care. That will always be a challenge because, you know, many governments will not be able to afford the resources and to prioritise eye care, given the many other challenges they're dealing with.
4: The Fred Hollow Foundation dreams of a world in which no person is needlessly blind or vision impaired. Dr. Omua says they are committed to the work ahead to one day see this dream become a reality.
1: A new documentary is examining the impact of unexploded ordnances remaining in the Solomon Islands after World War II. More than 80 years later, these remnants of war continue to cause deaths and injuries across the country. Filmed entirely in the Solomon Islands by an all-Pacific crew, The War Below, Restoring Hope in the Solomon Islands, follows survivors, victim advocates and those working to clear UXOs. It documents their experiences, the ongoing efforts to make affected areas safe, and serves as an urgent call to action. I spoke with the documentary's director, Tuki Laumia, and began by asking him why he wanted to focus on unexploded ordinances.
6: Having worked so much in the Pacific over the last 10 or 15 years, and it was just not really a story that I'd heard much about, and you know, I feel a bit embarrassed to say that, you know, being Pacific, and there's a, you know, our Pacific brothers and sisters, and it's like a really serious issue that they've been dealing with. And so much great work had actually been done in terms of reporting. Lisa and you know, Dorothy Wickham, who we work with really closely on this as well, they've been reporting on the story for years. And so it was, but as soon as I heard it, I was like, oh, okay, cool, this is definitely a story that we can tell and help take to a you know, more global audience, because I guess that's where we come in, and that's kind of what we do, is that we tell stories on a global stage. And I was like, well, I think we might be able to actually at least try and first get the story out there, and then second, perhaps start making some inroads into being able to contribute to doing something or making a change.
1: You spent some time working at Al Jazeera. How did your approach to directing this humanitarian crisis in the Pacific differ from conflict or traditional war reporting in the Middle East?
6: It doesn't. The stories don't differ for me, because those, you know, when I worked there, for me the biggest part of storytelling is about telling stories about people, and that doesn't change. It doesn't matter where you are. What does change is that the environment's a little bit different. It's a little bit more hostile when you're in the Middle East, and it's a little bit more precarious. I definitely got arrested a few times, and had a few guns pointed at me, and things blow up everywhere here and there. But in terms of actually approaching the way that you tell a story, there's no difference, because it's always an approach of how does this particular issue affect people. That's how I always approach stories, and it's always from a personal and a very kind of grassroots level. I try not to talk to politicians or people that always get to have their say because they already have a platform. For me, things are far more interesting when we just get to hear from people who are like us, and just who are living through everyday issues. And that's when things become more relatable, in terms of when you're telling the story, we as an audience, we engage more with people that we recognize and people that we can relate to and go, I feel you, man, because that could be me, or it's my uncle, it's my cousin, it's my brother, it's my dad, and that's just the approach. But then also there's the one thing that does change is that the Pacific focus and the Indigenous lens that you try and bring as a Samoan, but there's still nuances in terms of, just because I'm Samoan doesn't mean that I understand Solomon Islands. It means that I have a shared viewpoint, and then that's why, also working with Dorothy and Lisa and all that makes it really important that the story sovereignty is there, because we're telling a Pacific story from a Pacific perspective, and that, I think, is to me is always the biggest approach in the Pacific, is around our sovereignty in terms of telling stories and making sure that we understand our communities.
1: So how were you able to build trust with survivors so that they felt safe or comfortable in sharing their experiences?
6: Yeah, I think that's probably one of the hardest things that you do. Not the hardest things. It's one of the things that people don't appreciate what it takes to do that. So I think a lot of people, from what I gauge, it's expensive to go to places to film, right? And so we're working within the constraints of whatever your budget or whatever whatever your resources are. Sometimes you're working within a box and you've got to stay within it. And so you often find that people might just show up and they just point the camera, they talk to you, and then they disappear. But that's not really how we like to operate. We very much, everything I do, I always base it on what I understand, and that's Samoa, and so it's about being able to show up, present yourself, share yourself, and tell an aura in exchange before you do any of that stuff, and make sure that people understand what it is that I'm trying to do and what I'm trying to get out of it, and what they can benefit from it, and make sure that it's a mutual relationship, not just a taking one. And so for us, for this particular story, we actually went to the Solomons. We've worked there multiple times. We've made other films in the Solomons with Dorothy. But for this one, it was a really sensitive topic, because the people who've been through tremendous tragedy and, a lot of suffering and not had a lot of support.
1: That's Pacific Waves for today. For all episodes, head over to rnz.co.nz/Pacific. 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

0: Big fella, hello through and welcome everyone talk lo Melanesia update. Me Koroi Hawkins. This time they me join him now, team from Buzz FM lo Vanuatu.
1: In tonight's news, Vanuatu urged to prioritise high-value tourism over visitor numbers. National Dive Safety Audit to boost Vanuatu's tourism standards. Ulei Secondary School Reading Initiative inspires school leaders across Vanuatu. Supreme Court orders de-restoration of contested Devil's Point land lease. An Italian ambassador formally presents credentials to President Vorobravo. Good evening and welcome to Vanuatu Nightly News. I'm Kizzy. Leading our news tonight, agriculture official calls for tighter chicken and egg import controls. The Ministry of Agriculture, Livestock, Forestry and Biosecurity says Vanuatu must impose stricter limits on imported chicken wings and eggs if it wants to build a sustainable local poultry industry. Appearing before the Parliamentary Committee on Economic and Foreign Policy, Deputy Director of Operations Nambo Moses says cheap imported poultry products are undermining government efforts to encourage backyard farming and local food production. Mr. Moses says the country cannot promote domestic poultry production while continuing to flood the market with low-cost imports. He urges a stronger government action to reduce reliance on imported livestock products. While livestock manager Charles Tari says the ministry's five-year island focus initiative will prioritize support for committed poultry and pig farmers capable of increasing local production and improving national food security. However, changing lifestyles and increasing dependence on imported chicken products are weakening Vanuatu's backyard poultry sector. That's according to the Ministry of Agriculture, Livestock, Forestry and Biosecurity. In tourism, Vanuatu should focus on attracting high-value visitors rather than chasing record tourist arrivals if it wants to build a resilient and sustainable tourism industry. That's according to outgoing Pacific Asia Travel Association PATA chairman Peter Simon. Speaking at the third Vanuatu Tourism Market Forum, Simon says the country's greatest strength lies in its authentic culture, untouched landscapes and unique visitor experiences, warning that uncontrolled mass tourism could undermine the very qualities that make Vanuatu attractive. He encourages the country to measure tourism success by the benefits delivered to local communities rather than the number of arrivals. Simon says Vanuatu has significant potential to capitalize on the growing Asia-Pacific tourism market by promoting ecotourism, boutique accommodation in outer islands, and authentic cultural experiences instead of competing with larger destinations on luxury infrastructure. He also calls for stronger regional cooperation to improve air connectivity, promote multi-destination Pacific travel, and reduce economic leakage by increasing local ownership and participation in the tourism sector. Concluding his address, Simon says Vanuatu's long-term tourism success will depend on balancing sustainability, technology, and community involvement while preserving its cultural identity and natural environment. It says that as artificial intelligence reshapes global traveling planning, Vanuatu's competitive advantage will remain its people, authentic experiences, and reputation as a safe, resilient, and distinctive destination. Still in tourism, Vanuatu's dive tourism industry will undergo its first comprehensive independent safety audit as the Department of Tourism moves to strengthen industry standards and reinforce the country's reputation as one of the Pacific's premier diving destinations. Dive safety specialist Malcolm Venturoni of the Professional Divers Group has been appointed to assess all 12 registered dive operators across Santo, Efate and Tana, with the review examining compliance with international safety protocols and identifying areas for operational improvement. The audit comes as dive tourism continues to play a vital role in Vanuatu's visitor economy, supporting local businesses, employment and sustainable tourism growth through internationally renowned sites such as the SS President College in Santo. The Vanuatu Scuba Operators Association has welcomed the initiative, describing it as an opportunity to benchmark park operators against global best practices and further strengthen safety and professionalism across the industry. Supported by the Australian government through its economic support package, the assessment reflects the government's commitment to ensuring Vanuatu remains a safe, well-regulated and world-class destination for diving. Tourism officials say the proactive review will help build industry resilience while enhancing visitor confidence and maintaining the country's competitive edge in the international dive tourism market. In education, an innovative reading program developed by Ulay Secondary School has been highlighted as a model for schools across Vanuatu during the recent Shefa Principals Conference in Port Vila. Led by Principal Makin Rita Valia and teacher Joanna Kampai, the initiative uses a book contest to encourage students to read, research, and creatively present books by dressing as characters and promoting their chosen titles, helping to build confidence, communication skills, and a stronger reading culture. The Minister of Education and Training praised the initiative, with First Political Advisor Howard Aru emphasizing the importance of reading in improving learning outcomes and lifelong education. Principal Valia encourages other schools to adopt similar low-cost programs driven by leadership and creativity, while teacher Joanna Kampai says the activity has boosted student participation, teamwork, and public speaking, including among normally shy students, bringing the entire school community together through learning. In court, the Supreme Court has ordered the deregistration of a disputed lease over customary land at Devil's Point Tuk Tuk on Efate after finding that a formal objection lodged by the Malasikoto family appears to have been overlooked during the lease approval process. In a judgment delivered on 15th of June, Justice Oliver Saksak ruled that lease title 120814/105 must be deregistered within 7 days, saying the evidence strongly suggested the family's objection was ignored before the lease was registered. Justice Saksak also issued an injunction preventing any further dealings with the lease, stating that if the registration proceeded while the objection remained unresolved, a mistake has been demonstrated and that fraud or dishonesty could potentially be involved. While the court declined requests for additional government records at this stage, it awarded costs to Malasikoro family. The substantive case over ownership and customary rights to the land remains before the Supreme Court for determination. And the newly appointed Italian ambassador to Vanuatu formally presented his letters of credence to President Nikenike Voroboravo during an official ceremony held at the State House this morning. The presentation marks the formal accreditation of the ambassador, officially authorizing him to represent Italy in Vanuatu and strengthening diplomatic engagement between the two countries. As Italy's top diplomatic representative, the ambassador is responsible for advancing bilateral relations, including cooperation in trade, cultural exchange, development partnerships, and consular services for Italian nationals. The role also involves strengthening political dialogue and exploring opportunities for collaboration between Italy and Vanuatu, including Pacific Island countries. As both nations, Italy and Vanuatu, continue to build broader international partnerships. With that, conclude our Vanuatu Nightly News. But you can still follow VNN through Buzz SoundCloud, Buzz Facebook page, our website www.buzzfm.vu, Capital FM 107, and Radio New Zealand Melanesian Update RNZ Pacific. I'm Kizzy Kalsakau. A very good night.
0: And have now Melanesian Update program, Nikoroi Hawkins. Thank you to Mas for tuning in. Come. Yusak Kasim Okata, up-to-date news and current affairs, lo website blo mifala, rnzi.com, and mifala stop too, lo Facebook and lo Twitter, just search him at RNZ Pacific.

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1: RNZ Pacific News, Nisan Bulabinaka. I'm Selmanu Ulalima Maite Evam Tafai. Solomon Airlines says it welcomes direct criticism from the Prime Minister and Finance Minister. Prime Minister Matthew Wale says the government cannot keep funding the airline without clear direction for its future. Atereano Matariki has more.
2: Solomon Airlines CEO Matthew Findlay says the ministers are right to expect more, as that's what Solomon Islands deserves from its national courier. In a statement, he acknowledges the challenges raised, including domestic losses, international pressure, high airfares, freight costs, and reliability issues. Mr. Finlay says reforming a national airline is complex, especially across a country of more than 1,000 islands, but it is both necessary and overdue. He says Solomon Airlines accepts the challenge with a strategic roadmap for its future expected in the coming weeks and months.
1: An environmental organisation in Germany says there is a great deal of work to be done before COP31. The mid-year UN climate negotiations in Bonn wrapped up at last week with negotiators failing to find agreement in numerous areas, such as scaling up global emissions cuts and funding for climate adaptation. German Watch's head of international climate policy, Laura Schaefer, says the central lines of conflict at Bonn will shape COP31 in November. She told RNZ Pacific that one thing highlighted by countries in press rooms at Bonn is that the climate crisis is accelerating.
3: Due to the prolonged closure of the Strait of Hormuz and the onset of the El Nino, the number of people affected by food insecurity is very likely to increase significantly in the coming month. And at the same time, There's just no adequate action on that.
1: Pacific leaders will speak at a UN environment meeting in Bangkok next month. The Committee on Environment and Development is a subsidiary body of the United Nations Economic and Social Commission for Asia and the Pacific, or ESCAP. In attendance from the region will be the climate change ministers of Fiji, Linda Tambuya, Solomon Islands, Wayne Gemu, and Tuvalu, Mainatalia. The ninth session of the committee starts on July 1st. In Aotearoa New Zealand, alternative education leaders are backing calls for a funding boost for their sector. The Education Review Office wants an urgent overhaul of help for troubled teenagers. Our education correspondent John Gerritsen reports.
4: The Review Office says the system fails too many of the 8,000 students enrolled in some form of alternative education each year. About 2,000 are in small group alternative education programs that the Review Office says need more funding. Alternative education leaders told RNZ more money would help, but they also say schools must stop looking at their sector as a dumping ground or a quick fix that can return teens to regular classrooms. They say school does not work for some students, and for them, alternative education is a valid destination.
1: Crosswords, novels and Netflix have helped keep boredom at bay for a New Zealander and five Australians at a Hunter virus quarantine facility. The group left the Perth facility early yesterday morning after staying there for 6 weeks because of an outbreak on their cruise ship. The head of the facility, Kath McDermott, says they've mostly been in good spirits, but morale has been particularly high in the past few days. The group could not have direct contact with each other, but communicated by phone, computers, or away from their verandas. She says she'll miss them.
5: This group, they were just such an excellent group of people to take care of in quarantine. They really did help us help them get to the finish line together, and they were just so smooth.
1: In world news, a UN investigation has found that sexual violence is being used as a weapon of war in Sudan. The UN human rights chief says some attacks appear to be acts of retaliation based on perceived loyalties, while others ethnically motivated. Volker Turk warns some attacks may amount to crimes against humanity. His office has verified more than 500 cases since Sudan's civil war began 4 years ago. In sport, Crusaders captain David Harvili says being overlooked for the All Blacks squad announced on Monday did not prompt the announcement that he is leaving New Zealand rugby. The 30-test All Blacks midfielder, who hasn't featured for the national side since November 2024, is heading to Japan. Harvili spent more than a decade at the Crusaders and says he's been thinking about heading overseas for a while.
6: I think obviously not being selected last year in the international team, and then I felt like coming to this year, I had a few things I wanted to tick off, and playing in the stadium was one of them. Playing really well for the Crusaders and being able to play like the way I did, I'm pretty satisfied of what I've done with my time in the jersey.
1: New Zealand's foreign minister says the Super Rugby team Wana Pasifika should have always been salvageable if there was enough time. The team was placed in liquidation last month, and New Zealand Rugby says an announcement on Wana's future is due this week. Winston Peters says it's not over yet.
7: We haven't given up, but I just wish I had, 3.5 months to work on it, not 3 weeks max is what I had to deal with this matter. And it hasn't been long enough time, but we're still working on it.
1: Mr. Peters says if it doesn't happen this year, it can still probably make it work next year.

0: The World Cup has ended in a scoreless draw. 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
3: Good pla long bongi mi again long display half hour long news na current affairs broadcast. 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Today emi Tuesday number 23 long moon June. One time you again me Sam Seke. Long program by you me harim big la paya you walk along cookie more booth long border blong enga na Western Highlands province. Or community long manusi bungim heve long stone blong volcano ananit long solwara I bagarapim sindawan blong all. Premier blong Malaita I holim reconciliation ceremony one time Solomon Islands Prime Minister Machi Wale. Na conservation film blong project sepik ki soy mol se mol tumbuna I gat all system blong lookout team good or community. A more story by me harim behind now yet Emia Hilda Wayne one time Radio Australia News.
4: Thank you Sam na alogen ok the radio friend. Western Australia Premier Roger Cook took this place state blong Australia. He making plenty work ready long heavy blong sick blong ol kaka rook na pisin oli call him H5 bird flu strain. Mr. Cook took this place work ready by helping more long stop him this place biosecurity threat or heavy. Australia federal government he took out all same authority confirming all same egat number 2 pisin oli panim egat this place H5 sick we come long Great Southern region blong Western Australia. Federal Agriculture Minister Julie Collins, it took all poultry in our agriculture system long Australia, a free long display H5 bird flu. Premier Roger Cook, it took good blow work bung number long state long em and the federal government by helping long stop him round long display sick and banish him not look out in agriculture industry. Some play exporters of a line he took out also in Australia, he walk long, losing war blong him against him cocaine. Australia got big plan number blong online, who said he use him drug long world. All authority he took all he knows of, who said true, he make him all height walk blong bring him one plan big plan number blong cocaine import. He come long Australia last week Friday, long place Londonderry, long Sydney. This plan number blong cocaine, him only took he big plan more long all not plan import. Long before, we mark long 3 ton, we only find him inside long 1+ zip container. Duncan McNabb, M1+former New South Wales detective, Naomi talk police, he make him good plus walk tassel. He got big plus walk, he stop yet, long time, long stop him this plus height walk, long bring him all drug, he come inside long Australia. British Prime Minister Sir Keir Starmer, he talk out also Emmy resign long position long M. This decision he come up behind long 1+ by election last week, where Mayor Blong Greater Manchester Andy Burnham he been winning against him candidate Blong a Reform UK Party. He been got all talk also Mr. Burnham by silencing leadership long Mr. Starmer long Labour Party where 2+1 time member long N. Maskey says Starmer he been win long 1+ big plus number long July 2024 and he losing big plus support long all work and he work long make him na some plus senior minister long cabinet long M he been asking him long resign long last weekend. Sek Stama he took out 2 also men by stop, also Prime Minister in up long Labour Party. He mark him not candidate long kiss him this position long Prime Minister long United Kingdom. Police long Philippines he took 2+ young plus Martin he been fire him gun long 1+ high school long Central Philippines as the morning. Why kill him he died 3+ Martin the 7+ he kiss him big plus bagarap long end. All suspect and victim and will get a Martin long San Jose National High School long Tacloban City. 2+ suspect Christmas blood 2+14 or 15 is stop now long hand long police. Police talk 2+ been all in 1 pistol and I come up him display heavy. 1+ walk pine me go at now long display time long look him how display heavy he come up. Lebanese president he been talk one time Vice President Blong United States JD Vance long make him all walk long come up him 1+ ceasefire long stop him all Israeli military attack against him Lebanon. Lebanese presidency, Itok Joseph Owun, even joining

0: All officials blogging at the States, Jared Kushner, na Qatari Prime Minister Sheikh Mohammed bin Abdul Rahman Al Thani. Long one plat telephone talk talk one time Mr. Vance. Display come up behind long all first round long negotiations na merlong United States na Iran long finishing display war long Middle East. All countries had stopped inside long help him display bung talk talk Qatar na Pakistan. It okosem only one bell long bung talk talk only make him na lo display time. Na display pinisim radio Australia News.
1: Thank you, Hilda. Big Plapaya, he walk along Cookie Mall Booth along border Blong Enga na Western Highlands Province, Long Highlands Region, Blong Papua New Guinea. He got worry all of them, this Plapaya, he Cookie Mall Booth na animal Blong Bipo, na he had long stop him, long one name, he no got all resources, long make him this Plakain walk. Wapenamanda district leader na Mouseman Blong NGO Long Enga province Lazaro Panga I talk displa paya I walk along go head yet long cooking palace triple week now. And me talk you know got reported long online I die tasol all get a hub long border area Blong Enga na Hagen I walk along paya yet. Mr. Panga I talk talk one time Hilda Wayne long displa.
2: 2 weeks ago that two times me go down Lagen, me look come across lo mountain Agen. Mountain Agen or to mountain Agen there. Mm. Amen. This is la fire get up long in there. It is a mountain Agen actually is located on the border of Western Islands and Daiga province. Now this is la plasola and power get fire get up. So it's like now this will be the third week.
0: So fire will continue yet the 3 weeks now, huh?
2: Yes, now it's running into the third week. 2 weeks and fire start finish.
0: This lem money starting or owner this la fire start? Ika tampla. You talk about this la too?
2: As long Mount Hagen, mountain still there. The town of Mount Hagen obtained its name from that particular mountain. So as long this la mountain and sampla line along Western Islands, Komoi, I'm all tribe name, yeah. Komoi also sleep long, Arela Mountain. Go down Liglik and move by a site. Sampla line was a talk or a comment, sampla minus clear go to. So I'm all months and sleep blow us blow this la mountain there. Yeah? So almost walking garden or our fire kirap and kirap blow site blown all. Now I'm cooking bush come and up. Now I'm stop blow border blown Western Islands na Enga province.
0: This is a long time to run a look or some. First time the town fire last that long, yeah.
2: And because the MML effect long El Nino, yeah. This last item you by looking long. Facebook, now WhatsApp was and plenty water and dry. Now like Fly River now I'm not on like ship and go on top. So plenty all big blah water and all drop. So this dry season this month has been continuous for Now this la week I'm making third week. So that's why this la bush where you know what before long start long this la ground and know what one black high incident or something come up. That bush it's emergent. All understand that's right. Even if long 1997 the long was a dry period or season me black experience long 97 and 98, this bush was never affected. Though plenty all legal plants and die, but big blah happen stop yet or same now. Rain come now and everything return to normal. But bush fire get up now and me been just so retro. Me looking myself plenty up and black go now. And then fire from the ground level go and up finishing long tree level. So everything is turning out to be black. But because low distance blown in, we are only taking shots from longer distance, but those people in Western Islands now all aspirants all enough long. At least make him something long, stop him this fire. Inform him all authorities where only got sampler ways long, kill him this fire and die. And this la bush, same bush, checkpoint, and we blast a pass through, yeah. Then upside lo Tambil site, the famous Kumul Lodge, stop. And then upside goes lo Tambil, and finish over there long, contact. So this is a bush and one big bush and stuff. Unfortunately, fire kira blo mountain strata mount again yana mi blo wari ni kuturu. Iger on la tosi mida blong. Telecom em sa star long have to. Yeah, and two ba fire o mi blo na sawe tu. So telecom two mo make example something informing right authorities long. At least make him make attempt to stop this fire.
0: Yuk si sembla report lo iga sembla die kama pol community sol affected tu.
2: This last item fire start long Western Island said mino clear ba mino na gyaman but mibla just look across from the border na along the highway na mibla look most day night it's very scary because it's covering a vast area and mibla look flame go on that now we don't have the equipment enga provincial government of Western Islands I don't know but enga provincial government we don't have any firefighter vehicles or one even if mibla got to but fire am stuff in jail of bush na only if we could use a fire big or fire extinguisher from an helicopter or airplane by right because I'm in chelo big booster
1: and mouse man blong ngo minam peace and security foundation lasaro panga e tok tok one time hilda wayne it been more long tupla week finish time or man mary blong sampla community long rural area blong manus province e looking big pla raft blong light pla permanent stone e come long volcano ananit long solwara na e banisim or villis blong all what pla man blong peles long manus litau pokanau e talk live blong all people long peles e senis all getan start long time this pla banis blong stone, blong volcano, e banish him all. And we talk all people blong island, e no nap go out long pine in peace, blong kaikai or salim. Only no nap go was long solwara na go long mainland, na only pine him hard long side long kaikai na all narpla need. Mr. Pokanau e talk him ABC News Mary Belinda Cora all the same. All people, he hope this plan 5 million kina money mark where Gaman he took out long and he come quick time, blong help him all through.
3: Okay, this plan, talk sabe, blong Prime Minister, come lose him 5 million kina long, help him disaster, long relief. Lo manus, time news, he come lo island. All people lo island, only sim, only no hamamas, or same. Big plan hamamas, but only hamamas, lo harem this land news. We get plenty of kind news of semisakam. We plan to look him face blong or this la actual fans is a come la place. So people only are him, but you know, give him all big pla excitement to us. But only look forward lo suppose kap money make him through promise blong and they come deliver him big pla something only need him to them to side block kai kai blosto. Because this la promise been come 1 month plus now. He affect him living blo mi plalo side blo finding peace blo market. All money stop lo go lo solwara because solwara e pull up lo this plaston. Na all boats too, all moto ino na plo run because for a team lo is la something by go inside na bagrabi engine. So all money drawback all ino bin go lo solwara lo finding peace. Na time all ino finding peace, you know got market, so you know got roadblock sim money. So mi pla wok lo liv, kam nap, tete em, lo ligli kai kai we, mi pla ken sim lo ples, sak, olain lo big ples, ken kam give him. 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What about it go come? So we know sa very spla side blong help him low money yeah by come on by na blow give him money or me no look him and by na possible because semi program finish na men lo kai kai na medical care na all this plan.
4: Mr. Pukana, one name now, a big worry, blong all people, or set up long display all island, and one name situation behind him, despite disaster.
3: This is la help him, lo by Kamaria, blow one family, inside lo one, this la one plum moon where it's la disaster even come of him. Shortage block, I can't side blow store, yeah. I'm all family, only walk law, struggle, lig now. When I'm legally got, I'll work to manage him. Na, kai blow place. So, low side blow help. No bung him, all money no bung him sick to mass. Am you right? Am low side blow, kai blow store blow town. Am will affect him all one family inside low place. Situation blow me blow low island. Low line, low coastal, let me differently. Yeah.
4: One of my big expectation long all place line was that sit down only know some people behind him display heavy.
3: I think big expectation long all man Mary and by stab lo side block kai kai dasol ya. The side block solvara must clean him na display him. Look some tight him walk him walk blow him finish lo make him clean up. Solvara him will start clean now. Will come back normal. Lo traveling lo town him. I got all areas namel lo rotem all is la pumisi wo lo block him yet so nungo by expectation lo man lo nungo kamani pani mol rot lo clear him all is la way so that all boats he can travel na mi plakan go lo town sim help him lo town this la moon em can finish now na one pla week as mi wo lo talk one pla week kam na pla now em so what I wo lo clean. So big play expectation blow man him. Suppose come man in ablo buy him kai kai and I'm give him. By help him. Lo bring him sit down blow money come back. Lo normal can. All man will start lo go lo solvara now, start finding one piece. Lo kai kai na hopefully no good next week you go solvara go clean all get an now and by all road blow go lo market na salim fish. I wonder something he affect him market to him. Even got one plus story, Ronalds and Fishy die nothing. All money sell him lo market na display, make him all money for it lo buying fish. So he affect him, sell out the fish blow. Or legally line we only been got fish lo go town last time.
1: Emily Tau Pokanao Blong Manu si been story one time, Belinda Cora. Premier Elijah Asilawa Blong Malaita province with them executive Blong Hem. All kita holemon fala reconciliation ceremony for se sore long Prime Minister Machiwale and Special Secretary Blongham Celsus Talifilu long auki long last weekend. Mr. Asilawa hemise hem an executive like him for stretem all kita past tok with the Prime Minister or the same one for the leader Blong Malaita and Mr. Talifilu. Make him all the save work together good going forward alongside long development long province. Premier Asilawa hemi arrived long Honiara long boat this for the morning with them some for executive member blong hem for some for the official program time me call him and ask him about this for the reconciliation ceremony and trip long Olgata go long Honiara here.
5: Yeah, reconciliation hemi. Happen on Saturday morning. I mean, no any formal arrangement or reconciliation, but that trip, I mean, visit the Prime Minister, come to the constituency. But given that opportunity, where I may come, also Prime Minister, and also among the leaders, I mean, conviction lo hat lo me that I mean, important for all same provincial government, we will need for sit down together and I need. Over the political issues among us, and also knowing that Prime Minister Hemi leader Blom Malita, and now him Prime Minister of Solomon Islands. So also over the Malitans or leaders, Blom Malita or sons of Malita, Hemi important for me for have to iron him things and come together. Me Seleva looking calling Blom Malita his leadership. For leading country, believe me, Solomon Islands. So, I'm important for also what leaders we need for some example for other provinces and also for nation, Solomon Islands. So, that is that conviction, law had blooming. And that is why we arrange him now. This reconciliation program for him happened, Lord Champa. We will plan him Olsen executive government for come up and meet with him Lohoniera this week. Two things now, Mihola left for dream. One is reconciliation. Two is this fella get us a visit blow provincial government to the prime minister. So happened that him come down accidentally, not accidentally, but him come visit law constituency. So me looking more same him right time that any issue blow malita, he need for sort him out inside law province. So that is why me ask him and him with himself is to well also humbly accept him too that reconciliation. So me wella doing that reconciliation among us, which is on behalf of law government Lomi. Me well have to show him the side of culture and also side of church for prayer and certain things so that me wella serve continue waiting what now Master and put to me wella inside local position here for serving people.
1: Okay, Premier, so you giving Prime Minister Wale one for la shell money, one for la tafuliae?
5: Yes. So, part of culture blow malita, anything em happen or any thought of him, tell him. Even though him politics, but I'm good for him, show him side of culture. So, me give him one for red money and also another red money for SSP and Blahem. And then, Reverend, on behalf of the church, also minister, take a prayer for ironing out things among Mikola.
1: Okay, so long talk blue you. I think you tell him say one him province blue you hemi agent blue government no more. You explain him come.
5: Yeah, hemi act also inside the provincial government act Mikola. Provincial government waiting 10% of power, which is people agent for national government no more. So him meaning when any government him come in, you may have to align him with me, wait him what now policy block. And for that reason, him now that is why we will have to sort him out of the issues between Mivola so that we will try to work together law or get a policy, align him with the provincial government policy so that you may serve saving people.
1: Okay, Premier, me sabe you just outlaw Shipia, lo Aoki, uka kam lo Honiara, with the Mating Sanfala member blow, executive blow you. Now me sabe you a little bit mention and finish, but you sabe talk more about one him now, you and Okota member blow, executive blow you, kam lo Honiara for him, yeah?
5: Yeah, thank you. Me leading on delegation lo Honiara arrived today. We will come mainly for visiting new minister from provincial government, MPJS, and also visiting now new prime minister as part of our KTC visit. And also coming from Vala, we will come for meet with the vice governor from Jiangsu province, China, where I'm arrived for Wednesday. And then by we will get in time with him and Thursday, where we will also invite him Prime Minister, for him a guest of honor for that ceremony.
1: And Premier Elijah Asilawa, Blong Malaita Province. Papua New Guinea award-winning conservation film, Sukundumi Walks Before Me, and me saw him all people all same live, Blong all Tumbuna na live people, he got all system, Blong lookout in community, na we Blong live. Cheyenne Waide, Blong Project Sipik, he been helping long make him this film, na emi talk. Asking thing Blong film, emi long saw him, all same development, emi one plat talk, we planty is a thing all same, emi something Blong now to solve. Emi talk him Hilda Wayne, all same this film, he saw him all same development, talk now, long this time, he bugger up him planty ground, boost na wara Blong all people.
6: I think time law, campaign law 2019, 2018, 2019. This time, only come law approach him, Manulo, talk law, walking this law film. I think initial plan or initial thinking was, imi thinking law, just make him a little short la 30 minute, maybe 20 minute, kind of some little documentary, so law make him, law push him out this law awareness, yeah. Awareness time because lo this time Project Civic been loud, so mem mouse lem walking bigla mousing out na aggressively lick em this la fight em strongly lick. So idea em blo making really short la documentary film tasol em is evolved gonna em come up this la I mean 90 minute film because this la all stories will capture him inside lab 20 minutes in an upload capture him over this lo something where mo come up lo this la time nar something em documentary you know come up lo one pla osem all completing inside lo one pla short la time em I think em taking 7 years lo almost 8 years lo this la story lo being this la this la journey blue this la story come na em come lo now me bla start long em na lo go inside lo this la Sydney Film Festival me bla lo project sipi gimme no expecting os remember you mean no thing os remember em come up go inside lo this la Sydney Film Festival and then me bla also me bla no thing os remember em by winning prize em by winning this sustainable futures award I think for lo advocacy part blue this la time me looking islam won't big le something lumi ble because em soy musem over this lol all man we are looking this la pixel or this la Sydney Film Festival em this la story ya em all understanding this la story lumi ble na em resonate one the mol no thing usem story lumi ble em this la or story ble sukundo me walks before me em this la story where need lo ogra man need lo sawelo this la story that's why all both him this la film lo come up looks in this award blue sustainable future.
0: You plan making this plan. Look, you yet or some you involved long in this la production blue this la documentary. What am sample highlight you play capturing blue this la documentary?
6: Yeah, I think asking thing blue this la Pixar em blue same look you meet talk lo you meet you seem sla talk lo talk English you meet define him this la big la talk big lasting thing or call him development and development and one plus something where osem Papua New Guinea na world mible tok lo development inside lo parliament mible tok lo development lo tamlo lo street mible tok lo development lo online lo place you tok lo development inside lo media space mible tok lo development but I'm asking this la big blasting thing yeah development them one something I think I'm big blasting thing where you me ok asking yeah because time me tok lo this lo development where you me ok tok lo ngam you me plenty time me bla using this la tem development pixa we am coming to thinking blue me bla thinking okay am mining or am logging or am petroleum or am one bla house or one bla school or one bla building or one bla light or alter road or this la kind of something me say am sa coming to thinking blue me bla na me bla no say look lo how life blue me bla or some as all indigenous as plus man meri stablo plus how life blue me bla how me bla been developed lo last 50,000 year ago finish na kam lo now this la development process blue me bla no say look lo this la osem or me bla no say thing osem this la am development me bla say thing osem okay this la ogra narbla something with now you me grab long am or time white man come then white man bring in development kam lo me bla lo now lo here but me bla no sa thing mosem all something where me bla make him past them come kind of sim online and tablo highlands only got roundhouse architecture blong all am stuff all got garden kai agriculture we all only walking all this stuff or then online tablo me bla lo all nambis imi got kind of something osem kanu we me bla build him am all technology we imi got long more or bunarana spia na osem disla not just that osem technological you know some technology as some part blo disla that's all disla all governance system blo mi bla how mi bla make him order he come up inside law na order he step inside lo community blo mi bla without policeman all warden all CIS stuff before past them all tumuna blo mi bla no been got police no been got warden but how na law been stuff lo disla time and minimum and so him he got some level blow development where I'm in start finish. You know, just development blow one technology, but development blow thing. So time you miss stop lo this la pixa yeah. I think opening asking thing blow this la pixa and lo show me blow lo look come back and lo me play yet na lo understanding mosem. Me plan no stupid, me plan no primitive, me plan no kind of degrading osem. all tok tok we all mibla sa tok tok lo mibla but mibla got school na mibla got education na mibla got this all something is stop pinis tasol you mean lose thinking lo this all something na you meeting o sem money tasol and by bring him isla mibla thinking lo development kam lo mibla
1: I'm saying why the blong project sipik I tok tok one time Hilda Wayne Naomi Pinisim Display ABC Radio Australia One Talk Program Blong Tete. Me Sam Seke Talk Maki Mi Plaul Geta One Walk Me Talk. Bye bye now.
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0: RNZ News at 11 o'clock. Good morning, Atamarie. I'm Evie Ashton. A tech policy think tank says AI sovereignty for New Zealand could help protect the country from digital attacks. Yesterday, the Five Eyes agencies issued an urgent warning to act quickly as AI increases the speed of digital threats. The Brainbox Institute co-founder Tom Barraclough says the first step is improving the AI literacy of people here.
1: So we could have the sort of perfect sovereign AI model, or we could have, you know, really widespread access to the most powerful models. But if New Zealanders don't understand how to use AI effectively and safely, we're hardly going to be enhancing our sovereignty through that.
0: Tom Barraclough says current AI protection relies on international cooperation. The chief censor is warning minors making pornographic AI fakes of their teachers or classmates that there could be criminal penalties. Earlier this week, RNZ reported teachers were subject to fake AI posts of them naked or bad-mouthing students. Chief censor Caroline Flora says there is a misconception that something AI generated sits outside the law. However, she says what matters is the nature of the content itself. The Israeli government has rejected the findings of a new UN report accusing it of committing genocide and war crimes against Palestinian children in Gaza. Here's the ABC's Matthew Doran.
2: The UN's Independent International Commission of Inquiry on the Occupied Palestinian Territory, including East Jerusalem and Israel, said around 30% of those killed in the Strip are children, far higher than previous Gaza conflicts. It accused Israeli forces of deliberately targeting children, including shooting them with drones and snipers targeting their vital organs, and said it had proof of war crimes. In an 18-page response, the Israeli government accused the inquiry of deliberately overlooking Hamas's targeting of children and ignoring the plight of Israeli children killed and taken hostage on October 7, 2023, labelling the inquiry as flawed and biased.
0: The International Maritime Organization has announced the start of the evacuation of more than 11,000 seafarers stranded in the Gulf because of the Iran war. A UN spokesperson says the operation will be carried out in close cooperation with Iran, Oman and the US. The UN says the seafarers have suffered hardship and distress for up to 4 months while unable to pass through the Strait of Hormuz. An Auckland police officer can now be named after his first appearance in court on charges of possessing objectionable material. Matthew Rogers is facing 9 charges of possessing an objectionable publication. The charges allege the offending occurred between August 2023 and October 2025. He'll reappear before the court. A rapid review of staff internet usage was sparked by the resignation of former Deputy Police Commissioner Jevon McSkimming after child sexual exploitation and bestiality material were found on his work devices. The Publishers Association says local firms were disadvantaged in recent tenders for school resources and training. It's unhappy the Education Ministry is spending about $100 million over 5 years on training and textbooks developed by overseas companies. It says it's a cultural and national interest issue, and the Ministry could have worked with the local industry to develop the right resources to go with new school curriculums. The Education Ministry says the tenders were transparent and fair, and the winning firms have New Zealand-based authors and teams. And a new species of spider, which specialises in hunting a single type of ant, has been discovered in the rainforests of Australia. An international team of researchers have found a small nocturnal spider has evolved a unique spring snare. Dr. Jonas Wolfe is part of the team that studied the spider in North Queensland and told the BBC what makes it so unusual.
3: This is quite unique, both because we never saw this combination of this high specificity of just catching one particular type of prey in a spider's web, and then also using this enormous high-performance snare, which uses this principle of power amplification.
0: The spring snare exclusively traps an aggressive green tree ant. That's the news. Koe nga, ngā pitupitu kōrero. A short forecast is next.
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0: The forecast from Met Service to midnight tonight, Northland to Taranaki. Rain spreading south this morning, possibly heavy. Thunderstorms and downpours possible about Northland and Auckland, easing later. Coromandel, Bay of Plenty and the Central High Country. Rain at times, some heavy. Downpours and thunderstorms possible about the coast from this afternoon. From Gisborne to Wairarapa, also from Whanganui to Wellington, mostly cloudy with isolated showers. Scattered rain from this afternoon. Nelson, Buller and Marlborough, isolated showers turning to rain during the day, possibly heavy. Grey and Westland, rain at times, possibly heavy, clearing later. Canterbury and Otago, partly cloudy with a possible shower north of Rakaia. Rain spreading northwards this afternoon, then clearing in the south this evening. Fiordland and Southland, a spell of rain this morning, followed by showers. And Chatham Islands, cloudy spells, a few evening showers. The time is 6 minutes past 11. We'll have news headlines on the half hour.
8: Yamihi, thanks so much for that, Evie. You're listening to 9 to Noon. Science commentator Alan Blackman's in around a quarter to 12 on a study that looks at how oxygen sneaks into wine bottles, even when they're corked. And does it matter? He's also going to talk about a deeply flawed World War II asbestos report that the researchers never retracted and the impact that that's had, and whether the US president's wish to destroy Iran's uranium stores would actually be possible. I think it's the word destroy that is in question. The science of it all, about a quarter to 12. Jock Phillips is in around a half past 11 or so. It was the eruption.

0: mind today the Beatles and specifically covers of them? Has there been any band, how will we know, any band that's had more covers done?
1: Oh, absolutely not. One of the tracks we're going to do today has had over 3,000 covers of it released. And I guess it highlights them as songwriters. And, cause there's the band, but just these actual songs. And so what I'm doing today is African American artists doing covers. And some of these covers are the Beatles themselves' favorite covers. And it's an interesting phenomenon. There's lots of great covers, thinking about Elton John doing Lucy in the Sky with Diamond. One of my dad's favorites is Joe Cocker, I Get By with a Little Help from My Friends. But there was a lot of black artists that did great Beatles covers. Stevie Wonder did We Can Work It Out. Wilson Pickett did Hey Jude. James Brown even did Something in the Way She Moves. But Smokey Robinson, The Supremes, Fats Domino, so many black artists have done stunning covers. And let's start with a very stunning one. This is Ray Charles doing Eleanor Rigby. And, Ray is one of the most important musicians of the 20th century. He lost his vision as a child at age 7. And he really integrated country and gospel and blues in his music. And, you can really hear all this wonder of himself as a person, but now implanted onto this Beatles song, Eleanor Rigby.

0: you see, that's where a brilliant artist really does kind of add value. I don't know if that's the right word. Bring their own force to a much-loved song, right, and make it something else. I guess that's the key of covers, is the reinterpretation, the reinvention that doesn't offend, but really adds and makes the whole thing worthwhile.
1: Absolutely, and that's, you know, he just translated that into something wonderful. I mean,

And another point I wanted to make is that the Beatles themselves always acknowledged their love for black music and black artists. And they covered, they did a lot of covers of like the Shirelles and the Miracles and the Marvelettes. And John Lennon, you know, loved Chuck Berry, and Paul loved Little Richard, and they loved American rhythm and blues. And they were always so, they adored these covers themselves. Like this next one I want to play now, Paul McCartney actually gave this song to Aretha Franklin. This is Let It Be. And it was actually released before their version because theirs came out on the album. So this is Aretha Franklin, the Queen of Soul, singing Let It Be.

0: Same story, eh? You hear some very average covers of songs, and then you hear that.
1: Absolutely, and I don't know his track record, not to cry, I know it sounds maudlin, but yeah, you can hear that gospel back and forth as well with the backing vocals.
0: What both those artists brought to that, like just the sheer emotion and kind of, what's the word I'm after, the authenticity of the feeling that they brought to the words through their brilliant voices.
1: Yeah, and they're just stunning singers. And so, yeah, as you said, you're bringing their interpretation and even the whole sort of genrefication of, you know, mixing up the bands and the backing singers, you know, sort of changing that whole version of it. This next one is very cross-genre and interesting. So it's going to be Earth, Wind & Fire's version of Got to Get You Into My Life. And it came from, this is like a little later, this is in the later 70s. It came from this really strange movie. I don't know if other people saw the movie, but this song became a real hit from the movie. The movie's got Peter Frampton and the Bee Gees, and it's all based on Beatles songs.
0: It doesn't ring a bell, I have to say. And they're pretty big artists.
1: But I know. So it's called Sgt. Pepper's Lonely Hearts Club Band. It's a very weird, interesting movie. But yeah, well, at one point, those guys are all running around and they run into, and here's Earth, Wind & Fire doing this Beatles song. But the song itself became a hit. It was number 9 on the charts. And Earth, Wind & Fire bring their sort of Afrocentrism, big band sound to and make this amazing cover, Got to Get You Into My Life.

0: not so sure what I make of that one. How about you?
1: Well, I love it, but yeah, it's definitely very different genre-wise, you know, having this sort of funk and this sort of whole big band on stage, and Earth, Wind & Fire so great with their sort of mix of the sort of falsetto and their funk voices and their daishikis and just the whole big, you know, lights and stage show they have.
0: Okay. Look, it's an interesting one. I think you've touched on this. I mean, the Beatles themselves, their kind of approach to this, it's the highest form of flattery, I suppose, isn't it?
1: Oh, yeah. And, you know, to take a song and have it give it new meaning and you know, new life and new audiences. You know, I guess that's the sort of ultimate thing, to write a poem, to write a song, and to have so many people find meaning in it. Now, save the best for last, maybe? I don't know. This is yesterday. It's the most covered songs by the Beatles. So many people have done versions of it. But this is Marvin Gaye. I mean, such a tragic character, shot and killed by his own father at 45 years old. You know, his life story, so many ups and downs, but just such a beautiful songsmith, I guess. And so this is his 1970s version of Yesterday.
0: Thank you so much, Kirsten.
1: You're welcome.

0: Marvin Gaye there with the cover of Yesterday, just wrapping Kirsten's selection for us today. These wonderful covers of Beatles songs, Ray Charles covering Eleanor Rigby, Aretha Franklin covering Let It Be, Earth, Wind and Fire, Gotta Get You Into My Life, and Marvin Gaye there with Yesterday. It's 28 minutes past 11. Evie has our headlines.
1: Moana Pacifica won't be part of Super Rugby next year after New Zealand Rugby rejected bids to save the cash-strapped franchise. The evacuation is underway of more than 11,000 seafarers stranded in the Persian Gulf for up to 4 months because of the Iran war. The Israeli government has rejected the findings of a UN report accusing it of committing genocide and war crimes against Palestinian children in Gaza. And a tech policy think tank says improving the AI literacy of New Zealanders could help protect the country from digital attacks. Those are the headlines on RNZ National. Our next full bulletins in Midday Report.
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0: 29 minutes past 11, you're listening to 9 to Noon with Catherine Ryan on RNZ National Science. Still to come, our commentator today, Alan Blackman, will be in a little bit later. But now we look back to the 1886 Tarawera eruption. Historian Jock Phillips is our guest. This month marks the 140th anniversary since the eruption, which came in the early hours of June 10th, 1886. It was one of New Zealand's worst natural disasters, the official death toll at 150. The eruption was also known for how it decimated the landscape, wiping out what was considered the eighth wonder of the world, the pink and white terraces. Jock, good morning.
5: Nice to be here, Catherine.
0: Take us back to who was living where at this time, and particularly that geographic landscape, that beautiful pink and white terraces. I've seen watercolours of them, you know. Where were the people of this place at before this eruption?
5: Well, most of the people living in the area around the Tarawera volcano, as it became, were Māori. They were from Te Arawa. And most of them had become people who lived off the tourist trade. I mean, basically, the pink and white terraces had become the great tourist attraction of New Zealand by the 1880s. And people came from all around the world to visit those terraces. You know, they would land in Auckland, come down by train and coach to Rotorua or Hinamutu, get on a carriage, and then usually stay at the little township of Te Wairoa, which was about 7 kilometres from the terraces. And they would stay there overnight. They would arrange a trip with a guide. There were a couple of famous Māori guides, Sophia Hinarangi and Kate Middlemass. They'd get a packed lunch done by the local iwi. And then they'd set off on a big whale boat across Lake Tarawera, and eventually land after about 2 hours, walk down to the white terraces. And the white terraces were, you know, huge. They were about 250 metres across, even further in depth, brilliant white. And people said that they were one of the great sights of the world. And then the tourists would have their packed lunch and then get in a canoe and go to the pink terraces. And the pink terraces were where they would bathe, you know, with the hot water at the top and the cooler water down below, and then go back to Wairoa. And everyone who visited said, this is one of the great experiences of the world.
0: What was the status, I guess, of the volcano itself at the time? Had it been, you know, dormant for a long time, or was there like a live and wary sort of awareness of it?
5: Well, that's the extraordinary thing. I mean, for all Pākehā living in New Zealand in the 1880s, they had never experienced a volcanic explosion in New Zealand. You know, the most recent major land eruption was in 1655, Mount Taranaki. So no Māori alive had seen a volcano, certainly no Pākehā. And the general assumption was in New Zealand that apart from White Island, the volcanoes on the mainland were all dormant. No one expected it. And they certainly didn't expect Mount Tarawera to erupt. It was a complete and total surprise. And when it did go off, people outside that area never ever considered that it would be, that what they'd heard, because they heard loud rumblings and thunder, was a volcanic explosion. They thought that it was, you know, a ship in distress. Or in Wellington, they thought that it was the beginnings of a Russian invasion. So, no, there was no expectation at all that the volcano was about to erupt.
0: All right. What then of the actual day? What was happening at the time? Just kind of set a scene for us for who would have been where, and then what we learned, what we know of the sheer kind of impact of it all.
5: Well, I guess from a Pākehā point of view, it was fortunate that it was midwinter, because it was not the tourist season. I mean, the great vast majority of people who visited the terraces came in the northern winter, that is our summer. This was June, so it was midwinter, and but there were still, you know, a few tourists at Te Wairua waiting to visit the terraces, that night, round about 1 o'clock in the morning, June the 10th, 1 o'clock in the morning, people got woken up by a noise, earthquakes. At first people thought it was thunder, and then before very long they looked out and saw Mount Tarawera in eruption, and there was thunder, there was forked lightning, there were huge flames, there were three enormous craters. It was 17 kilometres, the three craters together. It was a spectacular sight, and the initial response, there's a famous account of Charles Hazard, who was a schoolmaster, who looked out from his terrace and said, "What a grand sight! Never in my life will I see such a magnificent sight again." So for a moment, for a short time, it was exciting. And then, of course, the rocks and the lava began to land on his house, and he realised that this wasn't just a performance. This was really, really dangerous. And, you know, before long, heavy, heavy falls of ash and rocks, and eventually Te Wairua was covered by about 2 metres of ash and rock. So it was a major eruption. I mean, even on a world scale, it was a major eruption.
0: I mean, if we just go back to expectations, we now expect from this land that we live all sorts, right? We've had earthquakes and we've had volcanic ash from Ruapehu, etc., and we plan and we think about it. But prior to this, even during the time of Māori presence in New Zealand, had there been anything that would make people think this could happen to us?
5: Well, Māori had been in this country when Rangitoto had exploded in 1400, and that was a big one. And then Mount Taranaki had eruptions, I think 3 eruptions, the last of them in 1655. But, you know, 1655 was a long time before 1886. So there was certainly no one living memory.
0: With lived experience.
5: With
0: yeah.
5: lived experience of a volcano.
0: Mm.
5: And as I've said, the general assumption was that they were all dormant. So it was a complete surprise. And, you know, people didn't quite know how to respond accordingly. And they certainly hadn't prepared for it. The interesting thing is that afterwards, people said, oh, we got warnings.
0: Yeah, we always do that. That's just human nature. Stay with the immediate impact. Te Wairoa, is this where most people, where did most people who lost their lives lose their lives? We'll never know the whole toll, probably, will we?
5: No, we won't know the whole toll. It was estimates. But there was a substantial Māori community at Te Wairoa servicing the pink and white terraces. When they took the boats to the terraces, they would stop at another Māori village on Lake Tarawera, Mura, and, you know, I think about 30 or 40 Māori lost their lives there, and then they would go to a third Māori village, Te Ariki, and another 30 or 40 Māori lost their lives there. So most of the people who lost their lives are the you know, estimated death toll of 108 to 120. There were only 7 Pākehā. The rest were all Māori, and the vast majority of them were people who had earned their living servicing the tourist trade. And so they were the people who really paid for it.
0: There were some remarkable survival stories. What were some of those?
5: Well, there was an extraordinary story. Charles Hazard was the schoolmaster at Te Wairoa, and that night...
0: He was the one who said it looked amazing and I'll never see anything like it.
5: Exactly.
0: Without appreciating what was coming.
5: Exactly. And they'd had a birthday party that night because Amelia, his wife, had a birthday, and they had a visitor, a surveyor, who'd also, it was also, June the 9th was also his birthday. So they had a big birthday celebration and singing of songs and that sort of thing. And then they went to bed, and the eruption happened, and Charles was amazed. And then when things started to hit on the roof, they sort of huddled together in the house, but eventually the roof collapsed from the weight. Three of them, the two surveyors and Charles's eldest daughter, escaped to a hen house just outside. And amazingly, the hen house survived. But those in the house didn't. And Amelia, who was the mother, she had 4 children in there, and they all huddled around her, and one after another they died. And eventually after...
0: What did they die of, may I ask? Was it gases and things?
5: Yeah, and asphyxiation.
0: Asphyxiation, yes. Right.
5: And then in the next morning, when rescuers came to dig around in the rubble, they saw a little finger moving, and they unearthed, took away the rubble and discovered Amelia, who was still alive. She, you know, had lost 3 children. She'd lost her husband, but she was a tough old bird, and she survived actually until 1925, believe it or not, telling stories of that amazing event, the most tragic event of her life. So that was an amazing story. And then, very close by, there was a tohunga, Tuhoto, who was over 100, and who, you know, Charles had sort of, they'd been very sick over that autumn in the area, and Charles was a sort of local doctor, and he'd got into a bit of a barney with the local tohunga who didn't really have any respect for Western medicine. Well, the tohunga also got buried in his whare, and he actually was not finally dug out until 104 hours later. And they finally discovered him. He'd survived for 104 hours under this, you know, rubble-encrusted whare. He was carried out. He insisted that he didn't want to go to the hospital, but, of course, the Western, you know, rescuers insisted that he did. And he got to the hospital, wouldn't eat anything, found the whole environment thoroughly unpleasant, and he died within 3 weeks. So he'd survived, but not for very long.
0: What did this do I mean, a lot of loss of life, obviously. A lot of fear, one imagines. Some would be tempted to retreat, to get away. Others, this is home, we're not going anywhere. This is our whenua. What was the impact afterwards?
5: Well, one of the things that happened was that, you know, Ohinemutu and Rotorua had to re-evaluate their role in the international tourist trade. And people decided that actually, although the pink and white terraces, the great eighth wonder of the world, had gone, Rotorua still had a lot to recommend it. And they started to promote it as a spa town, a place that international visitors could come and bathe in the hot waters. And they tried to build up this idea that the hot waters were not only pleasant, they were also health-giving. And the government took over Rotorua, became the sole landlord and the sole landowner, and promoted it as a big tourist venture. And a lot of the Māori, the two haurangi hapu of Te Arawa, who had serviced the pink and white terraces, moved to Whakarewarewa, where they again serviced the tourist trade, took them round the geysers and the bubbling pools. So the focus shifted back to Whakarewarewa and Ohinemutu and away from the pink and white terraces. But the tourist trade, the idea that New Zealand's great offering to the world was hot lakes and bubbling pools, that didn't disappear.
0: Let's just talk about the scale of this again. You've done some comparisons. You've looked at the actual amount of material that's spewed out and the distance covered. And even when you look around the world,
5: well, exactly. I mean, you know, it was 1.5 times the amount of material spewed out as at Vesuvius, you know, the famous classical eruption. It was double what was spewed out at St. Helens. It covered 15,000 square kilometres with ash. Even in the Bay of Plenty, Whakatane, Te Teko, Te Puke, you know, they had 6 inches of ash covering them.
0: Christchurch, Nelson, Wellington heard booms. Like, we often get the feelings of an earthquake from quite some distance. We can feel because it's, you know, the forces travelling underground. But they heard booms.
5: Yes, and they assumed, they thought that it was basically a ship in distress and that, you know, the ship had let off an alarm. In Whanganui, they thought that actually what had happened was that Mount Ruapehu had exploded. That was their belief. But no one in their wildest mind thought that it was Mount Tarawera.
0: In terms of our loss of life, it sits, as we said, the official toll was 150. There's some suspicions it might actually be a little lower than that, is it? Or?
5: Well, when they've done the counting, the maximum seems to be about 120.
0: Yeah.
5: As I've said, only 7 of those were Pākehā. So, you know, the documentation of the Māori population was pretty uncertain
0: so
5: at that stage.
0: Know. We don't
5: but
0: know.
5: It certainly was probably between 120 and 150.
0: Which places it up with Tangiwai?
5: Exactly. Tangiwai was 151. Mm. The Christchurch earthquake, I think, what's that, 185? And the greatest of all, the most terrible loss of life, of course, was the Napier earthquake of 256. Hawke's Bay earthquake,
0: people
5: exactly.
0: People things will remind you all the time. Yeah, 256. Goodness. It is, you know, when we think of our, because we had this long period in the 20th century, we had some, you know, decent-sized quakes, I'm trying to think of some of the others in the 20th century, but then we had this long kind of calm with quakes until we got into the Christchurch sequence in particular. And Kaikoura and Sedum. But you imagine, as I said, we're kind of primed for it now. We know so much more about it. It doesn't mean humans are ever ready or don't forget. But can you imagine the shock on these populations? On something on the scale.
5: Exactly. And, you know, looking back, people said that there had been warnings. You know, there had been a lot of sickness in Te Wairoa in the months leading up.
0: Was that to do with gaseous atmosphere or something, or what?
5: Well, they didn't know, but looking back, they realised there had been a lot of sickness. And then about a week before, when a group was on Lake Tarawera with guide Sophia, there was the famous phantom canoe that was seen.
0: And that's potentially some kind of venting going on.
5: Probably. Yeah. I mean, the interesting thing is that although afterwards there were detailed descriptions of the canoe and how some of the canoe paddlers had dog's heads and so forth, it wasn't until after the eruption that this was at all recorded. So there wasn't any expectation
0: of
5: at the time.
0: Thank you, Jock Phillips, historian. It is 12 minutes to midday, and with us now with science stories that have caught his attention and tickled his fancy, Alan Blackman. Good morning.
6: Good morning, Catherine. And can I just add to that previous story?
0: Please.
6: New Zealand's biggest disaster was an immigrant ship that was coming out from England that caught fire off the coast of Africa, and over 500 people died in that. It was called the Cospatrick. And a friend of mine wrote a very, very good book about it called Women and Children Last. So if you're interested in that, fascinating stuff.
0: Wow, never heard it before.
6: There we go. Yes.
0: So the science now.
6: Okay.
0: I don't know whether you're getting ready for some French wine at the moment, because there's not many corked bottles around anymore in Aotearoa.
6: There is not.
0: But why are you thinking about oxygen sneaking through a corked wine bottle?
6: Indeed. Well, why do we use cork in wine? That's sort of one of the big questions. And obviously it's to keep the air out, but specifically it's to keep the oxygen in the air out. So as we all know, hopefully oxygen is a very reactive beastie. It's what we call an oxidizing agent. So, you know, it reacts with iron and it rusts, okay? And what it's doing there is it's pulling electrons off the iron. So it does the same thing in wine as well. So we want to keep oxygen out of wine, but to a certain extent, because sometimes this reaction of species in the wine with oxygen can be a good thing. And so some scientists in France wanted to just see how this all works, how much oxygen can actually get through a cork. So a bunch of scientists in Dijon, so what they did, they designed a setup in which they had a bunch of glass tubes that substituted for bottles, but these glass tubes were the exact sort of shape and fit of a standard bottleneck. And so they made these up. They had some tubes that were empty. They had some tubes that were filled with an acidic liquid, which is sort of designed to mimic the acidity of real wine. And then they they sealed up these tubes with corks. And these corks ranged from 6 millimetres long to 42 millimetres long. And what they then did, or before they seal them up, they put in an oxygen sensor into the tubes. And this was an oxygen sensor. Basically, you can figure out how much oxygen is there by the amount of light that it gives off when you irradiate it. So it's kind of a cool little thing. And it's absolutely non-invasive. So they made these all up, and then they sat them down for 18 months, and they measured the oxygen levels in these tubes over 18 months. And basically what they found was a whole series of different time frames over which oxygen was doing different things, which is kind of cool. So what they found is that within a couple of hours of sealing it up, they had oxygen that was in the liquid, and that sort of equilibrated with the air above the liquid. And so that took a period of a couple of hours. And then over a period of around about 9 months or so, there was actually oxygen stuck in the corks. And because the corks are under very, very high pressure, what happens was that that oxygen slowly, slowly, slowly got squeezed out of these air pockets in the cork and into the area above the wine. And as I said, that took around about 9 months or so. You also have got these natural compounds in the cork, which are called phenolics. And they actually react with oxygen as well. And that therefore uses up oxygen that is already in the system. And that goes over a period of about 4 to 15 months or so, there or thereabouts. And then finally, the big one, oxygen actually can diffuse through the cork from the outside. And that becomes the very dominant process at very, very long times, okay? So these other processes of oxygen, they take sort of 18 months there or thereabouts. But once they have all done their dash, then you're getting oxygen actually diffusing into the wine at long times. And that is why your wine can age. And that's why, you know, sort of an aged wine tastes different from a young wine, or part of the reason anyway, because of the interaction of the wine with this O2 that is slowly, slowly, slowly seeping in. And, you know, people are very thing about red wine in particular, I guess. Oh, you know, you can't have it straight out of the bottle. You've got to let it sit in the decanter and for a couple of hours, et cetera, et cetera, et cetera. And I watched a YouTube video the other day where this German master of wine got a 1,000 euro bottle of wine, poured some straight out, left it for a couple of hours, and put it in the kitchen blender.
0: Okay.
6: And compared the three, and basically, you know, funnily enough, the one that had been in the kitchen blender tasted better than the one that was straight out of the bottle, so he said. So.
0: I know you're preparing to taste a lot of red wine soon, so good on you. Let's move on to the, because I really want to get to the uranium one. Things are being misdescribed.
6: I'm ready to talk fast.
0: You know, I'll leave you a minute, but let's spend more than a minute. First, let's talk about this US Navy's World War II asbestos report or research.
6: This is interesting. So the question becomes, okay, so science is a self-correcting discipline, okay? So if something's obviously wrong, you do the follow-up experiments, or somebody does the follow-up experiments and shows that it's wrong and corrects it. But what happens if there is a paper that's in the literature that is so obviously wrong that it needs to be taken out of the literature? Is that an easy thing to do? And the answer seems to be not necessarily. So there's a paper published this month in a journal called New Solutions. And you're right, it goes back to the US Navy in 1942 and people working with asbestos in the Navy, okay? They're using asbestos to insulate pipes on boats. So asbestos has been known to be very, very bad for you for many, many years. So sort of the late 19th century, they had published articles saying that, yep, this is asbestos is really, really bad stuff. And in 1925, the actual disease related to exposure to asbestos was actually given the name asbestosis. And there'd been several epidemiological studies between the end of the 19th century and before 1942 that basically confirmed that, yes, this stuff isn't good for you. Now, in 1942, the Navy instigated a study because, as I said, they used asbestos widely. And this particular study appears to have been a very, very selective and a very, very poorly executed study. And at the end of this, in 1946, a paper was published on the basis of the study. And basically, the final sort of paragraph or sentence or whatever, it said it may be concluded that pipe covering is not a dangerous occupation. Okay. And we know now that that's absolutely false. There was lots of work sort of done in the 60s that really confirmed that asbestos was really, really bad for you, that you didn't want to breathe the dust, that there were minimum exposure levels, or you know, basically there is no minimum exposure level to asbestos. It's nasty. And you might think, okay, so this paper was published in 1946. We know better. Yes, we do. But this particular paper, even though it's published in 1946, has as recently as the year 2018 been used in court cases to show that the industry couldn't have known that asbestos insulation work was dangerous, all on the basis of that paper, which, you know, it's been superseded. We know that this is all rubbish
0: now. You see, that's interesting. What's the obligation to retract a study when it's been superseded by greater knowledge? Is there one?
6: There isn't one. And that's entirely the point that this person is making, okay? Now, that's not to say that it doesn't happen. So there's a 1977 paper, for example, on cosmetic talcum powder. And that was actually retracted earlier this year. That was published in The Lancet. So, you know, this is a good journal, high-quality journal. But people realised that basically it was rubbish. Yes, it might have been sort of state-of-the-art at the time, but we now know that it's wrong. And so the big question then becomes, right, so what is the obligation?
0: Well, do you retract it, or do you just write a big blurb over it saying, this has been superseded by these studies and here are the links?
6: Well, the author of this paper has written to the editor of this particular journal. Now, the problem, well, one of the problems is that the particular journal that published this paper in 1946 doesn't exist anymore.
0: Okay.
6: It's been taken over by another one.
0: Okay.
6: Okay. So
0: you've got less than 2 minutes. We need to do this.
6: Okay.
0: Can you destroy, in inverted commas, uranium as opposed to removing it and storing it somewhere?
6: Well, Donald Trump says that you can. He's been talking about destroying enriched uranium in Iran. So, yes, you can. There's two ways to do that. You can put it in an atomic bomb. Okay, and that'll destroy it very, very nicely.
0: Please don't suggest that.
6: No, sheesh. Sorry, I didn't say that. Or, so that's going to be a very rapid way of doing it. Or you can do it very, very slowly in a nuclear reactor. Okay, so when he says we're going to destroy the uranium, no, you're not. You're not going to destroy the uranium. What you are going to do is that you were going to mix this uranium. So we're talking enriched uranium here. In quick chemistry, uranium has two isotopes. Well, it's got more than that, but these are the two major ones. Uranium-238, uranium-235. Uranium-235 is about 0.7% abundant in natural uranium. It's the one that we use in nuclear bombs and power stations, etc. So it has to be enriched to about 5% for nuclear power stations and to greater than 20% for nuclear bombs. So that's what Iran has. They've got the greater than 20, I think it's around about 60% enriched or whatever. So what you need to do to that to render it sort of inoperable is to mix it with a whole bunch of uranium-238. You're undoing the enrichment process, alrighty, essentially. That's what it
0: or
6: is.
0: Or storing it somewhere else or whatever. And actually, given how things are going, is any of that going to happen?
6: Indeed.
0: Thank you, indeed, Alan, for everything. I know you're off for a while. We'll miss you, but I hope you have an amazing time.
6: Thank you very much.
0: And au revoir.
6: Au revoir.
0: Alan Blackman, our science commentator today. That is 9 to noon for this Wednesday. Thank you so much for being with us. Do share any stories you think others will enjoy. They can always listen after. Of course, you have a good afternoon and weekend. Oh, actually, just an evening. Batten down the hatches. Midday Report now with Guy Nespeter.
7: Thanks very much, Catherine. Nau mai, ki te pūrongo o te pōtūtanga, Midday Report for Wednesday, June 24. I'm Guy Espiner. Today, a new study's out on smoking decline in New Zealand. We speak to Ash, who say smoking rates among Māori have fallen faster than anywhere in the world. They say the drop in smoking has coincided with the rise of vaping, now the major quitting tool. Pike River mining advocate Sonia Rockhouse tells us why she's at Parliament today, protesting their new health and safety laws. And later in the hour, AI expert Karen Howell tells us about the resist list, strategies of the resistance against what her book calls the empire of AI.
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1: RNZ News at midday. Good afternoon, I'm Evie Ashton. One of Kaipaia's two timber mills is closing down after no buyer has been found for the business. A union organiser says there's disappointment and shock. Marcus Coverdale of Workers First says Northland mill staff were called to a meeting early this morning and told the news. Consultation on the closure will start July 8th. Mr. Coverdale says that there was no word on the fate of Juukan, New Zealand's tri-board mill, which suggests that one might stay open. About 60 people work at the Northland mill, while 140 are employed at the tri-board mill. Mr. Coverdale is calling on the government to step in and ensure both mills stay open. A UN Commission of Inquiry says Israel has deliberately targeted Palestinian children, resulting in what it calls genocide, crimes against humanity and war crimes in Gaza. Israel's foreign ministry says it utterly rejects the report, calling it a libelous sham. World Watch's Andrew McRae reports.
9: The report says Israeli authorities and security forces deliberately carried out acts inflicting death and severe bodily and mental harm on hundreds of thousands of Palestinian children, and that the killings continued even after last October's ceasefire in Gaza. The Commission says it has reasonable grounds to conclude that those acts form part of a deliberate strategy to destroy the future of the Palestinians in Gaza by targeting their children. This man in Gaza City says he wants to see trials for war crimes.
10: We want actual implementation on the ground by putting those criminals on trial for the war crimes and genocide they committed against this unarmed population.
9: Israel's labelled the inquiry flawed and biased and accuses it of deliberately overlooking Hamas's targeting of children and ignoring the plight of Israeli children killed and taken hostage on October the 7th, 2023.
1: Moama Pacifica won't be involved in next year's Super Rugby competition after New Zealand Rugby rejected rescue bids for the team. Rugby reporter Joe Porter has more.
11: Moana Pacifica was placed into liquidation in May after previous owners, the Pacifica Medical Association, said it could no longer fund the side after this season. New Zealand Rugby says it explored every possibility for a long-term solution with several interested parties. NZR, which owns the licence for Moana, wasn't convinced that any of the bids were commercially viable in the long term. It means Super Rugby will move to a 10-team format in 2027. One of the bids turned down by NZR was a joint bid by the Samoan and